0: Okay, so that's what I'm doing in the bathroom. Jesus, I thank you so much that this person is healed. By the stripes of Jesus, they're healed. I'm saying scripture, but I begin to praise and I'm jumping up and down and I'm thanking God and I'm praising God that this person will live and will not die. They will declare the works of the Lord. And so I spend some time doing that. And then you have this peace that comes to you when you're done. It's like peace and you know the battle's been won. So I go to bed. We don't hear anything the next day. Probably 2 days later. It was at least 2 days later. Could have been three. We're in the conference and I see the phone ringing and I stepped out and I answered it. And here's the person that had the heart attack that I am literally imagining is dead. When we get back, we're going to a funeral. They called me. The cool thing is when you're believing God for a miracle, when I answered that phone, it was like I was listening to someone that was risen from the dead. That's what it felt like. It felt like Lazarus had been risen from the dead and I'm talking to him, a miracle walking because I praised God and God did it. And this person went through terrible, but God restored, God healed, God rose them up from the dead. So you can do that anywhere. Anywhere in your car, you can do it in your bedroom, you can do it literally anywhere. Okay, so there's no limitations. If you're at work and there's a boss coming at you and you're about ready to fall apart, or a customer or whatever the situation that you might be in your workplace or anywhere, you can literally excuse yourself, go into the bathroom, go into a stall and start praising God quietly. But God sees you. God sees your heart. He sees your actions. He sees your total being is into praising him because you're looking at him like he's your savior and you know he's going to work for you. That's honoring God. That is an honor to the Lord that you're not falling apart and letting circumstances crush you, but you're saying, no, God, this is crushing, but you are the restorer of the breach. You are going to help me. You're going to take the situation and you're going to turn it around because I am praising your name. And guess what? He comes to your rescue. Dads like to come to your rescue. Even if they're rough around the edges, even if, you know, you don't have a great relationship, there's something about dads that when you're going through something, they're going to be there for you. And he's our perfect father. So when we're going through something, there he is. He comes rushing in. But it's through that praise, how much you love him, how much you adore him, how much you mean to him, and that you would just say with your words, I honor you. I worship you. You're an amazing God. You're awesome. And just words like that, just declaring his name. Look in Psalms and look at what David said to God when he praised him, because Psalms is filled with praises, and see how David spoke to him. See how the psalmist spoke to God, and take that as a cue. Take those scriptures and begin to speak those back to the Lord. That's praise and that's honoring the Lord, and he will turn your situations around by doing that.
1: So good. I'm gonna actually jump back to the book here, because you're describing praise as a weapon there. Ty, we're going to jump to a scripture. Anthony, how you doing? We see you online with us tonight.
0: Hi, Anthony.
1: Acts 16, 20 through 26. And this is a great scripture. So a lot of people, just so you know, I want you to kind of feel this. A lot of people feel hopeless in their lives. They feel under oppression. They live in a household full of moody, mean people. So the atmosphere around them is always heavy. The atmosphere around them always feels like prison. The atmosphere around them just feels like you don't have freedom. But you know what will break you out of that? Praise will break you out of that. And I want to read this scripture. This is Paul and Silas, and they had some crummy things happen to them. So we're going to start reading here. And brought them to the magistrates, saying, "These men, being Jews, do exceedingly trouble our city and teach customs which are not lawful for us to receive, neither to observe, being Romans. And the multitude rose up together against them, and the magistrates rent off their clothes and commanded to beat them." All right, so listen, it's going from bad to worse right now. It says, when they laid many stripes upon them, they cast them into prison, charging the jailer to keep them safely. So a couple things here. They beat them and they laid stripes on them. So a stripe is like when you get whipped. All right. So I am just going to assume that hurt. Okay. In 2026, if anyone got beaten and whipped, people are so soft now. Mm-hmm. They would just like curl up in a ball and feel bad for themselves. They would go into a pity party. But these guys, they get thrown into prison next. And then it keeps on going, saying that the jailer, having received such a charge, thrust them into the inner prison and made their feet fast in the stocks. So they're not like on this prison bench with other prisoners sitting around doing push-ups. They are literally in an inner prison with their feet fast in the stocks. So they are stuck in this place. Mm-hmm. And that's a kind of a crummy situation. And it says here how they responded to it. It says, and at midnight, Paul and Silas prayed and sang praises unto God, and the other prisoners heard them. So they weren't being soft, and they weren't being secret. They weren't like, Hosanna. They were singing loud. They were praying and singing loud. Now, here's the thing that we need to learn. When you get into a rough situation, when you get into a hard situation, when you do not feel like praising and worshiping God, that is the very thing you should be doing.
0: Amen.
1: Because it is the beginning of your deliverance when you do that, okay? And really, in these situations where we feel sorry for ourselves, where we begin to lick our wounds, where we begin to say how unfair life is to us, if we take that route, it just keeps us in the inner prison, feet fast in the stocks, and in bondage. But if we take the other route, prayer and worship and praise before God, we will experience his deliverance. Let's go on and keep on reading. It says, and the prisoners heard them. And it says, and suddenly there was a great earthquake, so that the foundation of the prisons were shaken, and immediately all the doors were open and everyone's bands were loosed. I'm reminded of a story where John Osteen, who is a great pastor, it's Joel Osteen's dad. Mm-hmm. He had a story about his sister, and his sister went into a depression, and she was in her bedroom for days and weeks and maybe even longer. She couldn't come out of her bedroom. There was no sunlight, so all the shades were pulled shut, and she was in this bondage of depression. And he felt by the Holy Spirit to go into her room and to whip open the shades, and commanded her to rise up in the name of Jesus. And when she did that, and when he said that, she immediately, whatever was on her broke, because it was spiritual, and she was immediately set free and loose. Just like we read here, it says, and immediately all the doors were open and everyone's bands were loosed. If you feel like you are in bondage, if you feel like the situation you're in, you have no hope and you are in bondage, you need to take that as your cue to begin to praise and to worship God. Okay. And when we look at what happened with Paul and Silas, and what we've experienced in our life, when we begin to praise God in the darkest circumstances, mm-hmm. that's when deliverance breaks forth. That's when miracles would break forth. That's when the very opposite of what the devil wanted us to do, yeah. we began to praise, then God's power came on that scene. Amen?
0: Yeah. And if you train yourself in that way, because like you said, when the Bible says, lift up those holy hands. What is the scripture about your heavy hands? Lift up those heavy.
1: It's just scripture? Basically lift up heavy hands.
0: Lift up those heavy hands. Heavy hands means that you are so distraught. You're going through something. Heaviness is trying to overtake you. So did you ever experience being in church or being at home and you can't even lift your hands up to praise God because of that heaviness? But the Bible says to lift up those holy hands. And when you lift up those holy hands, victory comes. Amen. But Where was I going with that? I was actually going somewhere. What were you saying?
1: I was saying that it breaks the bonds of oppression that are on you.
0: Yeah, well, I was going somewhere and I don't remember. But anyway, we lift those hands. And when we do, I just had it. The victory comes. Oh, you train yourself. You're training yourself to, forcing yourself. It doesn't matter if your hands are heavy. You make yourself lift them. We have a will, guys. We have a will to do what we want to do. And funny, the spiritual things are sometimes the hardest things to do, not the natural things. The natural things, if we were going to go smoke some pot, you know, that would be very easy.
1: What did you think about today's topic? Let us know on our Facebook page, Mike and Laurie. Leave a comment. Let's start a conversation. We would love to connect with you there. On top of that, we are giving away a free radio gift. It is the mini book, In Him by Kenneth Hagin. Now, this book literally changed my life as a new Christian. It set the foundation for my identity of who I was in Christ. And my wife and I have both been transformed by the truths that are in this mini book. And you know what? We want to get that in your hands as well.
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8: Welcome to the Anchor for Your Soul radio program, brought to you by the Bedford Street Church of Christ, formerly the Church of Christ in Milton. We're now located in Abington, Massachusetts, and we're so glad you decided to tune in. Our minister, Maurice Davis, has a word for us, and it is our prayer that his message blesses you and gives you whatever it is you need. Please enjoy.
9: We need to stop thinking everything is okay. God says it's not okay when you put other things and other people ahead of me. And because sometimes people have these practices before they become a Christian, they just bring it along with them. And if they're not educated on what God says about these practices, then they just continue to do it, even though they come to church services on Sunday. He says, flee from idolatry, a very clear statement, a directive to these Christians. This is stuff you need to leave alone. Stop doing it. Stop practicing it. And it doesn't matter if other folk around you are doing it. It doesn't matter if folk out in the community are doing it. For those of us who claim to know Jesus, who claim to serve him and want to follow him, there's just some stuff we got to let go of, even if it feels good to you. Now, Paul says, I speak as to wise men, and you guys need to judge yourselves what I say. And so Paul is being sarcastic here. They're not wise spiritually. Now, they are wise in the ways of the world. We all know some people who they are sharp when it comes to worldly stuff. But when it comes to spiritual things, they are just ignorant. When it comes to spiritual things, they are blundering. But on the job, they A1, employee of the month, employee of the week, employee of the century. But give them a spiritual issue to deal with, and they just don't know what to do. You know why they don't know what to do? Because they haven't been listening to God. And many times when people fall into idolatry and its practices, they think they're wise. They think they discover something new that nobody else knows. Now, if you're discovering something new as it relates to spiritual things, I'm scared of you. I'm scared of you because there's been no new revelation. And so in verses 16 through 18, after he has warned them, he makes the statements really that help us understand that idolatry makes no sense. So putting other things and people before God does not make any sense for a Christian. The cup of blessing which we bless, is it not the communion of the body of Christ? The bread which we break, is it not the communion of the body of Christ? For we, though many, are one bread and one body, for we all partake of that one bread. Observe Israel after the flesh. After are not those who eat of the sacrifices partakers of the altar? So Paul takes them back to Passover. He takes them back to the communion meal to teach a lesson about unity, about focus, about connection. Because what he wants them to understand is when you participate in idolatry, you are sharing in that. You are fellowshipping in that. And so you now have relationships with some beings, demons, that you should not have. So when we partake of the Lord's Supper, we are sharing with one another. We're sharing with Jesus, but we're also sharing with each other. That's why the communion is a special time. It is not a time to be flippant. It is not a time to just want to run in, get communion, and run out. It's a special meal. It is a special communion, time of fellowship, which is why your mind got to be right. Your attitude got to be right. You know it's going to happen every Sunday when we gather for worship, so why don't we show up with the right mind? These guys who officiate over communion shouldn't have to work as hard as they do to get us to focus. It's a part of a God-honoring worship. It demonstrates our unity, our togetherness. So there's a problem if you are part of the assembly and you skip communion. That's a problem if when the trays are being passed down, you just take it and pass it over to the next person. No, if you're a Christian, you need to be reaching in there and getting some for you. Because we're in partnership here. We're in fellowship. We are together. And it demonstrates that we recognize the significance of the sacrifice that Jesus died. And so really all that Paul is trying to do is help them understand what happens in communion, what happens in this joint a partnership. So now when you become a partner with the devil, because you're involved in idolatry, because that's who your partner is, If you're not down, it's a devil. And you can't shake that. You can't change that. So he takes us back to when Israel offered their sacrifice in the Old Testament. So they would bring their animal or whatever to the priest, and he would offer it on the altar. You guys remember that? But it wasn't just that. The offerer brought his offering. The priest took it, put it on the altar, burned it. But the offerer also got some of that back that he ate. And it was shared also with the priest. That's how the priest got taken care of. God allowed them to get a portion of the food that was used in offerings. So there was joint participation, joint sharing that even went on back under the Old Testament and offering system. You cannot offer something and not recognize you are jointly participating it with everybody of like mind. Then in verses 19 through 20, he helps them understand that idolatry is demonic. See, when you're involved in idols, idols can't help you. And they can't hurt you. But what they do is that they cause you to put that thing ahead of God. And that's where the problem comes. No job is worth you forsaking God. You want to know how I know? These folk will lay you off at the drop of a hat, and they're not going to be sorry. They will lay you off and escort you out of a building you've been coming to for 10 years with the security officer, as if you're a thief. And you're giving them the best years of your life. Some of you work at places where they can fire you at will. And you think, but they'll never do that. Okay, you really think that? Talk to some people who used to work there, who they went to work one day thinking they were going to have a good day, and by the end of the day, they were told, starting tomorrow, we don't need your services. And they didn't care that you got bills. They didn't care you got children in college. But we'll want to give allegiance to those things. How many no-account friends some of you got? That you put up with them, you make excuses for them, and they drop you at it like a hot cake when they find somebody else. Any of you got friends who, whenever it's time to go out for lunch or dinner, as long as you're paying, they are available. The moment you say, bring some money with you. Oh, well, I just remembered I had another appointment. Yeah, you going on vacation, And for whatever, you got an extra ticket or whatever. And you say, well, you want to come with me. Now, your inviting them did not mean you come in for free. We got the extra space, but you're going to have to pay your share. Anybody ever been in a situation, that person just assumed, since you got the extra space, I can just fit in there free? Yes. Idolatry is demonic. You and I need to recognize that Satan is a god of this world. Satan runs Boston. Satan is in the state capital. What's it called? The hill? Beacon Hill. Satan is in charge of Beacon Hill. I know you thought God was. But Satan is the prince of the power of this world, which is why all the stuff that we read about and hear about, and we're trying to figure out why this is going on, these folk are being controlled by the devil, not by God, because if they were, some of these policies and rules would not be in place. You can't be connected to God and authorize and legalize gay marriage. Not if you read what God says about it, you can't. But if you let the demons color your vision and think you ought to be able to love whoever you want to, because God is love. Yeah, that's true. God is love. But God created love. So whatever love is has to mirror God, not mirror the sin of the age that we live in. So when we partake in idolatry, we are sharing with Satan and his demons. So that's who your road dogs are, the demons. That's who you're hanging with. That's who you need to high five.

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3: 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Okay, that's nice from a worldly standpoint, but God has to be first no matter what you, how you're arranging them.
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14: An old saying goes, he promised me earrings, but he only pierced my ears. In other words, you set your hopes on the promise of blessing, only to be disappointed. Sounds like many of the promises handed out today. You're told, do this or give that, and you're sure to reach your financial goal.

0: yourselves, or be healed from sickness, or meet the man or woman of your dreams, or guarantee your place in heaven. But those promises only disappoint. They're hollow, deceptive, even deadly. And yet, there is good news of amazing riches backed by the unchanging promises of God's Word. Find out how those riches can be your riches today on Grace to You as John MacArthur continues his study, Richer Than You Think. But before the lesson, we're so grateful for the work God is doing in the lives of people through Grace to You. And I have an example of that that I'd like to pass along. Here's a letter from Dan. He writes, I heard John MacArthur for the first time while driving home from work on my local Christian radio station. The sermon he preached really opened my eyes. I searched the internet for John's ministry when I got home, and I downloaded the Grace to You app and began listening to Grace Stream every chance I could get. I recently found the sermon archive and found out I could search the website for John's sermons by book. So fantastic. Even though Pastor MacArthur has passed on to glory, he continues to help me know the truth and grow in my faith. I've never felt closer to God in my life. Please keep these tools available as long as possible, and I'll try my best to support Grace to You as much as I can. God bless you all, and he signs it, Dan. Well, thank you for your partnership and for your encouraging letter, Dan. And friends, your support helps ensure that we can reach and minister to people like Dan around the world. Thank you for the vital role you have in our work. And if you've benefited but have never known the blessing of sharing in this ministry, today would be a great day to take that step. I'll tell you how to partner with us before we end today. But now, here's John MacArthur showing you why, if you're a Christian, you are richer than you think.
1: I remember years ago when I used to travel in the South and do assemblies, and we used to do a lot of ministries in the black high schools, that we would meet with a lot of people who looked at life rather bleakly. And I can remember many, many conversations with young people down in Mississippi and other parts of the South. And they would say to me, John, they would say, do you think we'll ever be able to amount to what we want to amount to? Do you think we'll ever be able to fulfill our dreams for our life? And we'd have conversation after conversation through those years in those kinds of ways. And you know, I see that in all parts of life. I see that with young people today and with old people as well, who really face life with a sense of foreboding, who wonder whether or not there ever really will be a fulfillment in life, who wonder whether life will really turn out to be what it could be, who wonder whether there is really potential for something wonderful and fulfilling and exciting in life. That brings me to share with you the thoughts in Ephesians 1:11-14, because they are really about the promise of God in Jesus Christ to everyone who believes. There are some things that can make life meaningful. There are some fantastic things that God has planned for those that are in Christ. Some promises that God will keep. Now, when you use the word promise, you know, maybe some people would be cynical about it because, let's face it, we've all known people who made promises and didn't keep them. And frankly, we've all made promises ourselves and didn't keep them, right? And in our society today, it's promises, promises, promises, promises. Governments make promises and break them. Nations make promises and break them. Advertisers make promises and break them. Politicians make promises and break them. Preachers make promises and break them. Husbands, wives, brothers, sisters, moms, dads, uncles, aunts, friends, enemies, everybody. But there is one who makes promises. Guess what? Never breaks them. Never. That's Jesus Christ. And the promise that he makes here in Ephesians 1:11-14 is above all things wonderful, incredible, and exciting. And I want to share with you what Paul has to say about it. Peter said this, 2 Peter 3, the Lord is not slack concerning what? His promises. Isn't that great? The Lord is not slack concerning his promises. In fact, the Apostle Paul said he is God who cannot lie. In Hebrews 10:23, the Bible says he is faithful that promised. In Romans 4:21, the Bible says what he has promised, he is able also to perform. There is somebody who keeps his promises. That's God. God who cannot lie keeps his promises. Now listen. The reason he chose us was to redeem us. The reason he redeemed us was to give us what? An inheritance. To give us great and precious promises. That's fulfilling. I remember one time I was up in the mountains at Big Bear, and there was a young man there who had a withered arm and a withered leg. Severely so. And we were trying to work with a group of young people at a camp up there, and this young man was way in a corner, and he wouldn't come out of the corner. So on the second day, I finally thought, I'm going to go talk to him. So I went over, and he would just kind of hide in the corner, and I went over, and I said to him, I said, what's your name? He expressed his name to me, and I said, I'm John. I said, you know, I noticed you never enter in, and he looked at me, boy, and he just had a kind of a bitter scowl on his face, and he pulled his sleeve, he had a jacket kind of can over his hand, he pulled his sleeve up, and he said, look what God did to me. Well, that was kind of hard for me to handle, you know. And I said, all right, Lord, you got to help me get a good answer, help him to understand. And I said, you want to know something? I said, that's not you. I'll never forget what he said. Who is it? I said, it's not you. Well, what do you mean it's not me? I said, it's just the house you live in. That's all. It's just the house you live in. You see, and that's very temporary. You are a forever person. And I said, not only that, God's got a forever plan for you, and he's also got a new body for you in the future. He said, you're kidding. I said, no. And I shared Jesus Christ with him around a little table there, and he gave his heart to Jesus Christ. He'd never come out of this little corner. And then he said to me after that, he said, John, would you play ping pong with me? I said, sure, I'll play ping pong with you. And he walked out in front of the whole group, and he played ping pong. You see, he realized that God had some things for him that far surpassed some of the inequities of life. But that's the way God is, see. And that's because God loves us and has master planned us into an incredible promise that he'll fulfill. And that's the essence of Ephesians 1, 11 to 14. Let's look at verse 11. In whom, now watch this, in whom also we have obtained an inheritance. Now stop right there. Now the form of the Greek words here is in a passive form. The verb is passive. Now that means, in this case, that it can be translated two ways, okay? The passive verb can be translated two ways. Let me give you the first possibility. It can be translated this way, in whom we were made an inheritance. You got that? In whom we were made an inheritance. Now, if we take that meaning for the phrase, then it means we are Christ's inheritance. In other words, Christ inherited us. You say, that's no bargain. Yeah, well, it's true, though. Christ inherited us. Could it be saying that? It could be linguistically, grammatically, it could say that. And you know something? That is true. Listen to Jesus' own words. All that the Father, what? Gives me shall come to me. You see, we are the gift from the Father to the Son. You see, when I received Jesus Christ, God was saying, here, I present to you John MacArthur. That's the sense in which we are his inheritance. And you see, God has granted to the Son the inheritance of the church. He's given him the church as a reward for his faithfulness. When Jesus died on the cross and rose again, the Bible says in Philippians 2 that God exalted him and gave him a name above every name, that the name of Jesus every knee should bow. You know that? God not only exalted Jesus because of his wonderful work on the cross and coming out of the grave, God not only exalted him, but God gave him the spoils of the victory at the cross, and you and I are the spoils. He won us at Calvary. And we are his heritage. We are his inheritance. We are the gift of the Father to the Son. And that's why Malachi says, and they shall be mine in the day that I make up my jewels. See? You're a gift from the Father to the Son, a love gift. You say, I don't understand why the Father would want to give me to the Son, and I don't know why the Son would want to take me from the Father. That's the way God's grace and love works. So, he bought us at the cross. In fact, Paul says to the Corinthians in 1 Corinthians 6, what? Know ye not that your body is the temple of the Spirit of God, which you have of God, and you are not, what? Your own, but you are bought with a price. And in that wonderful text that I love so much, talking to the Ephesian elders in Acts 20, 28, he says, the church which Christ purchased with what? His own blood. He's bought us. We're his inheritance. We belong to him. We're his personal possession. So that's one thing this phrase could mean, but it could mean something else too because of the form of the verb. It could also mean the way it's translated in the Authorized, in whom we have obtained an inheritance. It can also mean that. It can also mean that we have received Christ as an inheritance. So in one sense, we're his inheritance, and in another sense, he is ours. He inherits us and we inherit him. And frankly, folks, we got the better deal. We inherit Christ. When you become a Christian, he becomes yours. You know, I love that hymn, I am his and he is mine. I am his and he is mine. That's it. And both things are true. When I became a Christian, I inherited him. Now listen, when you become a Christian, according to 1 Corinthians 6:17, it says, he that is joined to the Lord is one spirit. One spirit. You become one with Jesus Christ. And you know what happens? He becomes yours and you become his so that you lose your identity. You really do. A Christian has no identity apart from Christ. For example, the Apostle Paul says, for to me to live is Paul. No. What do you say? For to me to live is Christ. You see, he loses himself. You know, when you go through the world living as a Christian, you know, the whole idea is to be Christ in the world, isn't it? It's to love like he loved. It's to help like he helped. It's to care like he cared. It's to share like he shared. That's what it's all about. We're not in the world to take advantage. We're in the world to lose our lives like Jesus lost his for the good of others. And you know what happens? When a true Christian lives the way he ought to live, you can't find out where he leaves off and Christ begins. You understand that? Can't. You can't see the line. You lose yourself. And so it's true. He is our inheritance and we are his inheritance. And that's because we're one anyway. Now, I kind of lean to the fact that in this context, even though both of those points are true, in this context, the second one is the one that Paul is emphasizing. Because he's talking about the fact that we have obtained a promise. He's talking about the things that God has for us. So although both of those interpretations are possible, both of them are true theologically, the one that I think he's using here is the one that's translated, in whom we have obtained an inheritance. I think he's talking about what we receive in Christ. And the New Testament talks so much about that. In 1 Peter chapter 1, verse 3, it says that because we have been begotten in Christ, verse 4 says, we receive an inheritance incorruptible, undefiled, that fadeth not away, reserved in heaven for you. This inheritance is ours, reserved for us. It's incorruptible, undefiled, and doesn't fade away. Now, it's not just pie in the sky. When you become a Christian, part of that inheritance is yours right now, though the fulfillment of it is yet future. We have a limitless inheritance. You say, well, what is it? Well, I mean, what is it? What do I get? I'm thinking about being a Christian. What do I get? What is this inheritance? Well, are you ready for this? Every promise God ever made. Period. Ready for that? Now, if you want me to delineate them, we'll be here a while. Every promise God ever made. You say, well, every promise God ever made? That's right. Every promise. In 2 Peter chapter 1, verse 4, it says, by which are given to us exceedingly great and precious promises. Great and precious promises. In 2 Corinthians 1:20, listen to this. It says this. For all, are you ready for this? All the promises of God in Christ are yes. Did you get that? Isn't that great? And in him are amen. Isn't that good? All the promises of God in Christ are yes. If he made it, you can say, is it for me? And the answer will be yes. Isn't that good? And then you can say amen, which means so let it be. Hey, God is in the business of giving, isn't he? Great, precious promises. What are you looking for? Peace? That's in there. Love, grace, wisdom, eternal life, joy, victory, strength, guidance, all your needs met, power, knowledge, mercy, forgiveness, righteousness, gifts of the Spirit, trouble, that's in there, pain, suffering, fellowship with the Trinity, instruction from the Word, truth, spiritual discernment, heaven, a room in the Father's house, eternal riches, you name it. You see, because this is the great thought. Because when you became a Christian, you are one with Jesus Christ. And when you're one with Jesus Christ, you receive everything the Father gives Him. Because Paul says you're heirs with Christ and joint heirs. You're the inheritors of all the promise. Oh, what a deal. You know, you present Jesus Christ to somebody, and you're really offering Him everything. Everything. Now let's look at the text. There are three things that I want you to see. Three things. The ground of our inheritance, the guarantee of our inheritance, and the goal of our inheritance. Why? You say, I don't understand how we get this. I don't understand how we can be sure we keep it. And I don't understand why God's doing this. That's what I want to show you. First of all, what is the ground of our inheritance? What is the basis for this? Why does God do this? And how? And what is it that makes it real? Verse 11, let's look. First two words, in whom? Now, this modifies Christ in verse 10. Christ in whom we have obtained an inheritance. Now, we'll stop there for a second. The ground of our inheritance is Christ, beloved. Christ. You see, there's no way to get anything that God has to offer apart from Christ. There's nothing outside of Christ. Neither is there salvation in any other, for there is none other name under heaven given among men whereby we must be saved. I didn't say that. That's what the Bible says. And I believe the Bible to be the authoritative word of God. And God says it's in Christ. It's in Christ. In whom? Look at it in verse 11. In whom we have received an inheritance. In whom? It's being in Christ. It's being one with Christ. It's that indivisible union. Verse 3 says we are blessed because we are in Christ. That's really the Christian's spiritual biography. Let me show you that. Go back to Romans 6 for just a minute. The book of Romans chapter 6, and I'll show you something interesting there. Verse 3 and following says, know ye not that as many of us as were baptized into Jesus Christ were baptized into His death. Now, it's not talking about water baptism. It's talking about union with Christ, talking about being placed into Christ. As many of us as believed in Christ and were then brought into a spiritual union with Christ, as many of us as did that were baptized into His death. Now, watch. We were baptized into His death. Now, the next verse. We are buried with Him by baptism into death, that as Christ was raised from the dead by the glory of the Father, even so we also should walk in newness of life. For if we have been planted together in the likeness of His death, we shall be also in the likeness of His resurrection. Now, notice that. Listen, here's a fabulous thought. When you became a Christian, somehow, by some marvelous miracle that only God could do, you, as if it was done as if this happened, were taken right from here and transported 2,000 years back, nailed to the cross, buried with Christ, you rose with Christ, you're one with Christ forever. That's the way it worked. God performed an incredible miracle. God put you in union with Jesus Christ. You died with Him, so your sin was paid for. You rose with Him. You walk in newness of life. You are now one with Him to receive all the inheritance that God could ever give His beloved Son. That's union with Christ. That's being in Christ. It's different than following the teachings of Jesus. It's different. It's dying with Him. It's rising with Him, not just listening to Him. It's putting your faith and trust and confidence. It's a real union. And ultimately, the wonder of all wonders is the Bible says that someday when you see Jesus Christ, you will be what? Like Him. 1 John 3:2. Did you know that Romans 8 says that He wants to conform us to the image of His Son? Incredible. But you see, that's what happens when you're saved. You are one with Christ. You die to the old. You live to the new. You inherit everything He has. You are in Christ to obtain an inheritance that is His inheritance. And as I say, as you begin to live for Jesus Christ, you find out you can't tell where you cut off and He begins. Now you say, but how did this happen? How? Okay, look back with me. Ephesians chapter 1. Let's see how. Let's look at God's side for a minute. How did it happen? Verse 11, it happened from God's side because we were predestinated according to the purpose of Him who works all things after the counsel of His own will. Now stop right there. It happened, first of all, from God's side because God predetermined it. Now, this is a wonderful thing. Go back to verse 4. He has chosen us in Him before the foundation of the world. See? It happened from God's side because he chose. He predestinated. Boy, that just boggles my mind. I don't suppose I'll ever understand that. Why would God choose me? A sinner? Inadequate? Useless? Why would he set his affection on me? That's in the counsel of his own mind. And that's part of being in Christ. You see, from God's side, he predestinated according to the purpose of him. It was his plan. And that's a mystery. In fact, the word predestinated is proorizo in the Greek. It means to mark out the boundaries. God planned it out. He marked out the limitations. But I want you to notice the second phrase in verse 11. It says, who worketh all things after the counsel of his own will. This is a fabulous statement. The word worketh in the Greek is energeo, from which we get energetic or energize or energy. Listen to this now. Whatever God plans, God energizes. You got that? And you'll notice over in verse 19, the same word, energeo, is used again. In verse 19, it talks about at the end of the verse, the working of his mighty power, the energizing of his mighty power, which he energized, it's there again in verse 20, in Christ when he raised him from the dead. If you want an illustration of how powerful he is, that's the one. He raised Christ from the dead. That's the kind of energy that's working out his plan. God works out what God plans. Nothing can change it. If God makes a plan, he'll energize it. If God says, I determined to set my love upon you, Paul says, who, verse Romans 8, who shall separate us from that love? Anybody? No. If God says, I don't condemn you, Paul says, who is he that condemns? If God says, I hold no charge against you, Romans 8, Paul says, who shall lay any charge to God's elect? Nobody. In other words, when God decides something in the plan, he energizes its accomplishment, it's irrevocable. What a secure hope.
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0: Abraham has come home. He's living in the land of promise, and God is ready to fulfill his promise of a son when Abraham is 100 years old. Welcome to Through the Bible, where our teacher, Dr. J. Vernon McGee, tells us more about this incredible story in Genesis chapter 21. I'm Steve Schwetz, inviting you to grab your seat on the Bible bus as we celebrate God's work in the lives of our fellow listeners. And to help me do that, I've got Greg with us to talk about what's going on with home groups in India. And let's talk a little bit about what's going on with Chhattisgarh.
1: Yeah, Steve, it's just, it never gets old. We love this picture that you and I have seen in real flesh and blood of people sitting in a group with their Bible open, listening to the teaching of Dr. McGee in one of hundreds of languages. In India, it's 150 languages.
0: Yeah.
1: And then just responding. And I mean, that it really doesn't get any more pure than that in terms of ministry.
0: Yeah, and it's such an encouragement because people are growing in their faith. People that are, as we've talked about before, like mentioned in Bangladesh, 30%-ish of the people that are in those groups are not believers.
1: That's right.
0: They may be Muslim,
1: maybe Hindu. We met some Hindus when we were together in Bangladesh.
0: Yeah.
1: And it is, what may be surprising to many of you who live here in the West is that even though it can be very hostile against Christianity, there's also a lot more openness to discussing religious faith in other parts of the world.
0: Yeah.
1: So let's hear from this first person who started with a single home group and watched God turn that step of faith into something much bigger.
0: Yeah, it says, I received a media player and started a small home group in my village. We've been blessed by listening to the teachings and are growing day by day in our understanding of Scripture. At present, I'm leading 8 groups in my area. Don't miss that.
1: Yeah.
0: The guy has 8 small groups he's leading.
1: And probably one media player.
0: Yeah, that's very tired.
1: Yes.
0: I thank God for this privilege, and I'm also grateful for your ministry for providing this wonderful opportunity. Please pray for us that we may continue to grow in our fellowship with the Lord.
1: And, you know, we laugh about that, but we are trying as hard as we can to get as many media players into these countries because it's just logistically challenging.
0: Yeah.
1: But you and I have both seen this with our own eyes where people will say, I'm leading 17 groups or 8 groups or 12 groups.
0: Yeah, it's amazing.
1: It just shows how hungry people are. Now, here's a note from a pastor who, again, a Chhattisgarh speaking pastor, who's seeing the same thing happen in his own community. Faithful teaching, steady growth, and God providing the increase. His name is Manoj, and he tells us, I'm a pastor, and I also lead a home group. We received a media player through your ministry. Since then, we've had the opportunity to study the Word today. It has been a great blessing for me and my community. At present, I am leading 4 radio home groups in my area.
0: He's a lightweight compared to the other guy.
1: Only half.
0: I know. But he's a pastor, too.
1: That's right. We love pastors.
0: Yeah.
1: And he said, day by day, we are growing in knowledge.
0: Yeah.
1: We are truly thankful to God for providing the wonderful opportunity and for the systematic Bible study materials. Please pray for our groups to move along smoothly and bear much fruit.
0: Wow, what an encouragement. And Greg, why don't you pray for us and for this particular pastor as he continues to shepherd these groups?
1: Father, we praise you for the tens of thousands of home groups that have been started around the world and these wonderful brothers and sisters that have such a hunger to share your word. We pray you'd prosper your word, that you would protect your servants and use all of us to get the whole word to the whole world. In Jesus' name, amen.
0: Now here's our study of Genesis 21 on Through the Bible with Dr. J. Vernon McGee.
2: Now, last time we saw in chapter 20 that Abraham and Sarah had to make confession and put away that sin, which was a habit that went back to an agreement they'd made 25 years before that wherever they went, that Sarah would say that Abraham was her brother and not her husband. And they had 2 very unfortunate experiences. One was in Egypt, and this one in the 20th chapter. But this sin must be dealt with, confessed, and put away before Isaac could be born. Now in chapter 21, we have the birth of Isaac. Will you listen? And the Lord visited Sarah as he had said, and the Lord did unto Sarah as he had spoken. For Sarah conceived and bare Abraham a son in his old age, at the set time of which God had spoken to him. Now, you'll notice that there is a very striking similarity between the birth of Isaac and the birth of Christ. And I believe that the birth of Isaac is given to us for that reason. to set mankind before Christ came this great truth. Isaac was born at the set time God had promised. And Paul says in Galatians 4:4 that in the fullness of time, God sent forth his son, born of a woman, born under the law. Now I'm reading on here in Genesis 21, verse 3. And Abraham called the name of his son that was born unto him, whom Sarah bare to him, Isaac. And Abraham circumcised his son Isaac, being 8 days old, as God had commanded him. And Abraham was 100 years old when his son Isaac was born unto him. And Sarah said, God hath made me to laugh, so that all that hear will laugh with me. And she said, who would have said unto Abraham that Sarah should have given children suck? For I have borne him a son in his old age. And the child grew and was weaned. And Abraham made a great feast the same day that Isaac was weaned. And Sarah saw the son of Hagar, the Egyptian, which was born unto Abraham, mocking. Wherefore she said unto Abraham, cast out this bondwoman and her son, for the son of this bondwoman shall not be heir with my son, even with Isaac. And the thing was very grievous in Abraham's sight because of his son. Now, I break off the reading there at verse 11 because here there's some very remarkable truths that we need to lay hold of. First of all, the birth of Isaac was a miraculous birth. It was contrary to nature. In the fourth chapter of Romans, Abraham did not count his own body, which was dead, nor yet the deadness of Sarah's womb. Now, out of death, God brings forth life. Now, this is a miraculous birth. And we need to call attention to this, that God did not flash on the world the birth of Christ, the supernatural birth of Christ, as being something new. He began to prepare men for it. And so way back here at the birth of Isaac, you have a miraculous birth. Now, we find also here that God had to deal with both of these, both Sarah and with Abraham. And we saw that in the last chapter. God had to deal with them. They had to recognize now that they could do nothing, that it would be impossible for them. Abraham is 100 years old, Sarah's 90 years old. In other words, the birth of Isaac must be a birth that they have nothing really to do with. Now, the coming of this little boy Isaac into the home sure did produce a great deal of difficulty. Fact of the matter is, we find that this boy that was the son of Hagar, Ishmael, he was mocking. And we begin now to see the nature and the character of this boy Ishmael. Up to this point, he seems to be a pretty nice boy. But now, with the appearance of this other son in the family, he really shows his true colors. That is an illustration, by the way, of the fact that a believer has two natures. Now, until you're converted, you got an old nature, and that old nature controls you. Do what you want to do. Or as the popular secular song has it, doing what comes naturally. And what man does that comes naturally is not always the nicest sort of thing. But when you're born again, you receive a new nature. And when you receive a new nature, then that's where the trouble always begins. Paul could say in the 7th of Romans that there was this battle going on between the old nature and the new nature. Paul could say, what I would not, I do it. That is, the new nature doesn't want to, but the old nature wants to do it. And the old nature is in control. So that the time comes when you have to make a decision which one you're going to live by. You've got to make a determination. And that is in this matter of yielding to the Lord. You have to either permit the Holy Spirit to move in your life, or else you have to do it by the energy of the flesh. There's no third alternative for the child of God. Now, you have something that's quite interesting here. The son of the bondwoman must be put out. That's exactly what we have here. And the thing was very grievous in Abraham's sight because of his son. After all, Ishmael's his son just as much as Isaac is, as far as the flesh is concerned. And after all, Isaac has just been born, a little bitty baby, doesn't know too much about him yet. But this boy Ishmael has been in the home there, and Abraham's attached to him. And the thing's very grievous if he's going to have to send him away. Now, again, I go back to the thing we said at the time, that the thing that Sarah and Abraham did, God did not approve of it. Now, this is a heartbreak to Abraham. He's going to have to send this boy away. It's going to be a heartbreak to him. But God can't accept him. This sin is sin. God just didn't approve of it. And God doesn't intend to approve of it at all. It was a heartbreak to Abraham to send that boy away. And it was to relieve the embarrassment. And poor Sarah just couldn't take it with that boy around mocking her, this older boy. You can't live in both natures. You're either going to have to make a decision. James says a double-minded man's unstable in all of his ways. And that explains the instability, the insecurity among many Christians today. They want to go with the world, and yet they want to go with the Lord. They are spiritual schizophrenia. They're trying to do both, and you can't do that. They have a race among the Greeks years ago. They put two horses together, and a man puts one foot on one horse, one foot on the other, and he starts out. Well, that's a great race as long as the horses are together. But you and I have got two natures. One's a black horse and the other's a white horse. And when they take out, I tell you, it's great if they go together. But these two horses, you just can't hitch them together. They won't work together. One goes one way and one the other. And when they do, you and I have to make up our mind which way we're going, whether we go in with one horse or with the other, with one nature or the other. And that's where we are told today to yield ourselves. Yield your members as instruments of righteousness. And what the flesh could not do, or the law could not do through the weakness of the flesh, the Spirit of God can now accomplish. The law tried to get a hold on man, but the old nature couldn't measure up to it. But now the Spirit of God can. That is the great message that you find here. Then we're going to see something else that took place here, that the child grew and he was weaned, you'll notice. And Abraham then made a great feast because of that. And that was the thing that this little fellow did. He first lived by feeding on his mother's milk. But there came a day when he has to be weaned. And we're told today that newborn babes desire the sincere milk of the Word. You see a little baby in the crib, mama getting a bottle ready for him, and everything in his entire body is working. He's got his feet up in the air. He's got his hands up in the air, and he's yelling at the top of his voice. He wants his bottle. As newborn babes desire the sincere milk of the Word, that you might grow. Now there comes the day when you really want to grow up. And instead of just reading Psalm 23 and John 14, they are very wonderful, but instead of just reading those two chapters, then try going through the Bible. Read the entire Bible. Grow up. Don't be a babe all the time. So that we find this boy Isaac growing along, and he's a real lesson for us today. And that is something that you and I need to recognize. Now, this does begin now to reveal the character of the son of Hagar, Ishmael. This is the nature that you'll see manifested later on in the nation. A nation that is antagonistic, his hand is against his brother. And that's been the picture of him down through the centuries. That has been the picture of him. Now, there is something else for us to note here that is quite remarkable. And that is, in the birth of Isaac, you have, as I've already suggested, actually a comparison or a foreshadowing of the birth of the Lord Jesus Christ. And the birth of Isaac is that which sets it before us. And as we've said, God did not spring on mankind all of a sudden the virgin birth. He had had several miraculous births before this. The birth of John the Baptist was. The birth even of Samson was. And now here the birth of Isaac. And there's quite a comparison, and I'd like to call your attention to the comparison between the birth of Isaac and the birth of the Lord Jesus Christ. First of all, both had been promised. You will recall that when God called this man out of Ur of the Chaldees 25 years before this, why, God had said, I'm going to give you a son. I'm going to give a son to you and Sarah. And 25 years went by, and God made good his promise. Now, God had said to the nation Israel, a virgin shall conceive, bring forth a son. And that day came when he was born in Bethlehem, and it was a fulfillment of prophecy. You see, both had been promised. Then there was a long interval between the promise and the fulfillment. Actually, you have about 25 years from the time God promised this. Now, you could even go back as far as David. God had promised there'd come one in David's line, and that's 1,000 years before Christ was born. It's quite a remarkable parallel here. And then the third thing is the announcement of the birth to Sarah and Mary seemed incredulous and impossible. Now, you'll recall that when these servants of the Lord visited Abraham when they were on the way to Sodom, they announced the birth, and it just seemed impossible. Sarah laughed and said, well, this thing just can't be. It's just beyond belief. It's just something that just seems impossible. And after all, who was the first one to raise a question about the virgin birth? Well, it was Mary herself. When the angel made the announcement, she says, how can these things be, seeing I know not a man? Note that this parallel is quite striking indeed. And then both Isaac and Jesus were named before their birth. You find that both Abraham and Sarah were told, you're going to have a son, and you're going to name him Isaac. And then you find out at the birth of the Lord Jesus that he was named before. That's the thing that the angel said to Joseph. He said, you're going to call his name Jesus, because he'll save his people from their sins. So that this is something that we need to note here. Then there is a fifth corollary. Both births occurred at God's appointed time. Now, I've called attention to that here in the second verse. It says, at the set time which God had spoken to them of, Sarah brought forth Isaac. And Paul in Galatians 4:4 says, in the fullness of time, God sent forth his son, born of a woman, born under the law. And then the sixth thing is both births are miraculous, and I've called attention to that. And then the seventh thing, both sons were a particular joy of their father. This is the thing about this man Abraham called the name of his son that was born unto him whom Sarah bare to him, Isaac. This was the name he gave back at the time when God made the announcement. He laughed because of the sheer joy of it all. And then out of heaven the Father spoke and said, this is my beloved Son in whom I'm well pleased. Both were a joy. And then both sons are obedient to the Father, even unto death. Now, the next time we're going to get into the 22nd chapter, and when we get in there, we're going to see that this boy, Isaac, was offered up by his father. Now, he's not like the Sunday school card that was given to me as a boy portrayed it. It showed a little bitty fella, and because it says lad, we assume that he's probably 8 or 9 years old. Well, he just happened to be about 33 years old when this took place. But he was obedient to the father, even unto death. And that was true of Isaac, and that was true of the Lord Jesus Christ. And so we find here, this is a marvelous picture of the birth and the life of Christ in the birth of Isaac. But not only that, but the miraculous birth of Isaac is a picture of the resurrection of Christ. Now, we've already turned on another occasion to Romans 4. There, Paul said that Abraham, not counting that his own body that was then dead, and then the deadness of Sarah's womb. So out of death came life. That's resurrection, you see. And when Paul emphasizes that, he mentions the fact he was delivered for our offenses. He was raised for our justification. And so you have in Isaac here the entire picture. And it's quite a remarkable picture, by the way. Now let's advance on into this chapter here, and you'll find how God graciously deals with Abraham and also with Hagar and her son Ishmael. Verse 12, "And God said unto Abraham, Let it not be grievous in thy sight because of the lad, because of thy bondwoman. In all that Sarah hath said unto thee, hearken unto her voice, for in Isaac shall thy seed be called." God makes it clear to Abraham he's not going to accept Ishmael as the one he'd promised. "And also of the son of the bondwoman will I make a nation, because he's thy seed." Now he'd said, "Of thy seed I'll make nations to come from you." So God says that a great nation will come from this boy Ishmael. "And Abraham rose up early in the morning, took bread and a bottle of water, and gave it unto Hagar, putting it on her shoulder, and the child, and sent her away, and she departed, wandered in the wilderness of Beersheba. And the water was spent in the bottle, and she cast the lad under one of the shrubs, and she went and sat her down over against him a good way off, as it were a bow shot, for she said, Let me not see the death of the child. And she sat over against him and lift up her voice and wept. And God heard the voice of the lad. And the angel of God called to Hagar out of heaven, said unto her, What aileth thee, Hagar? Fear not, for God hath heard the voice of the lad where he is. Arise, lift up the lad, hold him in thine hand, for I'll make him a great nation. And God opened her eyes, and she saw a well of water, and she went and filled a bottle with water and gave the lad drink. And God was with the lad. He grew and dwelt in the wilderness. He became an archer, and he dwelt in the wilderness of Paran, and his mother took him a wife out of the land of Egypt." Now, if you read the rest of this, you find out that you drop the line of Ishmael. We're not following it, but they're out there in the desert today. The Arab would qualify. Now we find here in verse 22, "It came to pass at that time that Abimelech and Phicol, the chief captain of his host, spake unto Abraham, saying, God's with thee in all that thou doest. Now therefore swear unto me here by God that thou wilt not deal falsely with me." In other words, Abimelech wants to make a contract or a treaty with this man Abraham. And Abraham and Abimelech became good friends because of this. Verse 32, "Thus they made a covenant at Beersheba. Then Abimelech rose up, and Phicol, the chief captain of his host, and they returned into the land of the Philistines. And Abraham planted a grove in Beersheba, and called there on the name of the Lord, the everlasting God." He's calling upon God's name everywhere he goes. "And Abraham sojourned in the Philistines' land many days." Now we're told later on Abraham was always a stranger and a pilgrim in this land that God had promised them. And this is an evidence of it at this point. Now, next time we see the offering of Isaac. And friends, this is one of the highlights of the Bible, this chapter we're coming to. So until next time, my beloved, may God richly bless you.
0: Next time, Dr. McGee paints a graphic picture of the cross of Christ presented to us in the lives of Abraham and Isaac. 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I'm Steve Swetson. I'll be here saving you a seat on the Bible Bus.

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8: My name is Big Wave Dave, David James. I grew up in New Hampshire, so I'm, you know, just north of here and proclaiming the name of Jesus in Africa and Asia. And it all starts with Jesus Wells. It all starts with pigs or goats or chickens. The national missionaries at GFA World, your sponsorship takes those national missionaries, not missionaries that come from here in America, which always great for missionaries to go around the world from America. But we're talking about those in Africa who have converted from radical ideologies, from Islam, you fill in the blank, that know the culture, that grew up there, that are native to their country all across Africa and Asia. You take a woman like that proclaiming the name of Jesus after she has had all the training in the Bible schools and has the chops to be able to preach with the best of them. And then you arm that woman with pigs and goats and chickens and sewing machines and water buffaloes to go to the end of the road in Africa and Asia to people who are the most impoverished people in the world. Chickens change lives. I let that sit there because it's the truth. Goats, pigs, a water buffalo, sewing machines. Why not this Mother's Day opt in and say, you know what? In honor of my mom or the mother of your children, we're going to sponsor a national missionary. We're going to give pigs or goats or chickens, sewing machines. You can see the entire catalog of the Critter Campaign at WEZERadio.com. WEZERadio.com. There's a banner right there. GFA, uplifting marginalized women. And critters, you go, critters, right? Yes. Pigs, goats, chickens, water buffaloes. We're going to get into how each one of those changed life. For example, I can write right off the bat, chickens have more chickens, right? So you go to a family, you go to a mama who is the poorest of the poor, who has nothing to get and buy chickens. But here comes a national missionary and says to these families, to these moms, we have a pair of chickens for you. Well, that mom's automatically going to know that chicken and those chickens have more chickens. Now they're going to lay a lot of eggs before they have more chickens, which means feeding her family, which means taking those eggs to market and having an economy of scale, having bring an income to the family. So shackles of poverty broken, shackles of malnutrition broken, all because of a pair of chickens. Now, those national missionaries through GFA World proclaiming Christ. So what happens when you get those chickens? What happens when you get those goats? Goats give milk. Goats have more goats. A water buffalo. A water buffalo is like a developing nation tractor, right? You got hard clay and soil.

0: soil. 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So you gift an opportunity. And if they do, that dirt is so hard going more than 8-9 inches into the soil. All of us who have ever dug in our backyard, you know, more than a shovel is what you need. Now you're talking the African savanna. Now you're talking really, really clay, mud, dirt that's extremely thick and tough. So now here comes GFA World's missionaries gifting water buffaloes. Now that's an opportunity to hitch a plow on back of that water buffalo. And now we're talking. That's what I mean by the tractor. And plowing can happen. Cultivating a field can happen. That critter of a water buffalo changing life. Those missionaries proclaiming the name of Jesus after giving goats, chickens, pigs, water buffaloes, and the name of Jesus proclaimed. You do all that with your gift, WEZRadio.com, the GFA World banner. 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Roses, flowers, chocolates, a nice blouse, a sweater, some jewelry. Fantastic. Moms love that. Oh, maybe there's a mom listening going, no, I've had too much jewelry. Or maybe there's somebody listening say, no, flowers. Well, how about this? Gift in honor of your mom, sewing machines. $100 for a sewing machine. $100. Now, we're not talking our state-of-the-art electronic, it can, you know, sew a shirt in 10 seconds technology. We're not talking that. It's the rudimentary sewing machine from back in the day that you power with your foot with a pedal. However, that is everything to a marginalized mom, a marginalized woman who's going to be able to take that, make clothes for she and her family, and then sell clothes at market. Again, breaking generational cycles of poverty. That's your $100 gift. Now you gift that in honor of your mom and say, Mom, guess what we've done in your name? She's going to go back to the Critter Campaign gift catalog and say, well, what more can I do?
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0: Friends, welcome back in. My name is Big Wave Dave, David James, actually native of southern New Hampshire. Milford is where I grew up, right there, just outside of Nashua. I would travel in Boston many, many, many, many times. Sox games, not necessarily a hot ticket now, you know, hockey, walking Boston Commons, and just what a delight to be back here in Boston and grateful. It's a beautiful day. Look, with the 80 degrees, unbelievable. And we are, through GFA World, impacting. What's unbelievable is that our phone call, a click of a mouse, will take a marginalized mom, a marginalized woman in Africa and Asia, and give her an opportunity to have a trajectory change in life. I say, give her a voice. And what I mean by that is that there is a woman who's looked at as second class in Africa and Asia because she doesn't have the wares to take anything to market. So poor, so looked down upon, many times even by her own husband. So here come the GFA national missionaries. And not only gift that mom chickens or goats or pigs, sewing machines. And you say, in the first segment, we talked about how that unlocks poverty. Those chickens have more chickens. There's a lot of eggs. There's a lot of food for the family. And there's eggs to be taken to market. Boom. Cycles of poverty broken. Pigs, same way. Meat. And then they can sell many, many of those pigs to others. Boom. An economy. And Jesus' name being proclaimed. I want to bring in Bishop Daniel. You go to WEZERadio.com and click that GFA Uplifting Marginalized Women banner. And on behalf of your mom, if you're a mom, on behalf of your mother or the mother of your children, non-traditional evangelism, what a gift. Yes, flowers, yes, candy, yes, jewelry, all that's fine, but an eternal impact with $15 for a pair of chickens? Yes. Sponsorship of national missionaries? Yes. Bishop Daniel, he's the president of GFA World. Brother, let's talk about those national missionaries and the impact of our $45 a month sponsorship. Our gift includes the impact onto a family, a marginalized mom, but a water buffalo?
2: I'm reminded of this one missionary who was going house to house in a village like they typically do, knocking on doors, asking if they have a need or is there someone we can pray for? And the family said, we have someone who is sick in our family. And so they led our missionary through the house, and the back side of the house there was a sick water buffalo. And the family was very poor, so they would milk the water buffalo, sell the milk. That's the money for food. Your buffalo is sick, no food. And so they said, could you please pray for our water buffalo? We heard you talking about Jesus. So our missionaries laid his hands on this water buffalo and said, God, if there's ever a time to do something, this is the time. And God healed that stinky water buffalo. And the whole family gave their hearts to Christ. The neighbors heard about it. They wanted to know about Christ. So many people in that village gave their hearts to Christ that a church was planted in that village because of a water buffalo, because of the love and compassion of this national missionary going house to house and simply praying for people and their needs.
0: You know, we talk about non-traditional evangelism here in this Mother's Day week. Brothers and sisters, these national missionaries going into the homes and these poorest of the poor saying, look, that engine of cultivating our crops, that engine of being able to move from point A to point B, the wares that we need, is sick. And Bishop Daniel's just talking about how they prayed and that water buffalo got better. I mean, that's our gift of $460 for a water buffalo. Click that WEZE radio banner, the GFA Uplifting Marginalized Women. Click that banner there and just say, God, on behalf of my mom, on behalf of the mother of my children, maybe you're a mom saying, you know what? Critters have this kind of impact for truly the least of these around the world? Yes. Get your children, your grandchildren involved in this. I mean, how fun is this? Gifting chickens, pigs, goats, and impacting in Jesus' name. WEZERadio.com. Click that Uplifting Marginalized Women, WEZE Radio. We talk about marginalized. Souls are living without leprosy. They're ostracized from society. You realize the national missionaries known as Sisters of the Cross or GFA World, they go into those leper colonies and they clean wounds and they give life and hope. They read scripture, sing songs of worship, care for those with lepers and those with lepers coming to know Jesus. Your $45 a month fuels that. Holy work is really what that is. WEZE Radio, that GFA World banner right there. Bishop Daniel, would you talk about Sisters of the Cross and a sponsorship of the missionaries through GFA World truly cares for the marginalized, like those with leprosy? Can you share how that happens?
2: Yeah, when people join with GFA World in prayer and support for national missionaries, which these Sisters of the Cross are national missionaries who are going out into parts of Africa and Asia, our prayer and support goes with them and enables them to be trained, equipped, and sent to the very least of these, the ones who are rejected by society. In a sense, we get to join and link arms with these national missionaries, these Sisters of the Cross, to be able to be part of their ministry and their love and their care. You know, St. John, when he wrote the little letter, basically a postcard, 3 John, he tells Gaius that if he helps the traveling evangelists along the way, they become part of their ministry. And that's true. When we pray and we support these national missionaries, these Sisters of the Cross, we, in a sense, become part of their ministry. We link our life with them, and we are with them when they clean the lepers' wounds. We are with them when they are feeding them. We are with them when they are praying and comforting these precious people. We get to be part of their very ministry, and God receives all the glory because of the great things he's doing.
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12: Hi guys, it's Anthony. On Sunday night, February 22nd, Father Tom laid down to go to sleep in peace. And the Lord took Father Tom home to his heavenly reward to be with our Lord and Savior, Jesus Christ, for all of eternity. Father was able to preach and teach about not only the love of Jesus, but about the kingdom of God for 41 years. Father Tom's dream was always for his preaching to continue on while he is in heaven. As we are about to listen to the words of Christ, released through Father, Father Tom is in heaven doing his part by praying for us and interceding before the throne of God for you. 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Box 602 East Boston, Mass. 02128. As we prepare to listen to Father Tom's preach, open your spirits to allow the Holy Spirit to pour into you in a way he never has. Because as Father preaches, the anointing is being released to you from heaven. God bless you.
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0: In his second letter to Timothy, the Apostle Paul writes these words, "I charge you in the presence of God and of Christ Jesus, who is to judge the living and the dead, and by his appearing and by his kingdom, preach the word. Be urgent, in season and out of season. Convince, rebuke, and exhort. Be unfailing in patience and in teaching." This is In Season and Out of Season, a Bible teaching ministry with Father Tom DiLorenzo.
1: 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Come, wonderful Holy Spirit.

today, the Holy Spirit is here. We are just aligned with the frequencies of heaven, the healing power, the love, the grace, the glory of all of heaven. And we're going to give the Holy Spirit room to move, for the breath of God to blow upon you, for the dimensions of God's love, the depths of his glory to open up over your life. Come, Holy Spirit. Father, just blow upon your people today, because one breath of God can change everything. Right now, just receive the frequencies and the melodies of heaven. Because when everything is aligned with heaven, we come into a place of perfect peace, perfect joy, perfect love. For the completion of the Our Father prayer is coming. Jesus told us, on earth as it is in heaven. He wants you to live on earth as it is in heaven. He wants you to release a kingdom on earth as it is in heaven.

0: release the wave of God's healing power right now. We speak to depression. We speak to heaviness. We speak to sickness. It all must go in the light of God. Be healed by the blood of Jesus. Be restored by the light of Christ. For I know the plans I have for you. Plans to give you a future and a hope. Let the glory of God take you up, up into the heavenly realms. For Jesus has already come down. Now it's our job to go up to Christ. That we are on the earth in the body, but in the spiritual realm you are seated in heavenly places next to Christ Jesus. Just keep prophetically ministering.
1: For these are the words that I speak to you. Unbound, unbound, unbound. I take from you your grave clothes. Unbound, unbound, unbound. The grave clothes fall on the ground. No more death for you, only life. Be unbound. Be unbound, be unbound. And I call you not only to be unbound, but to unbind people who are bound up. That's what I call you to, because you were once bound, and now you have been set free. It is time for you to go and unbind people with the power of my Spirit. With the power of my Holy Spirit, I call you to do that which was done to you. I did it to you. Now you go and do it for others. I will lead people to you that are all bound up. And you, by God's grace, have been given the gift and the ability to unbind people. Do not think that you do it on your own. It is the power of my Spirit within you that does the impossible. For I say to you this day, nothing is impossible. Nothing is impossible because Jesus has conquered sin, death, and Satan through the power of his death and resurrection. Nothing, nothing, nothing, nothing, nothing is impossible in Jesus Christ. Nothing, nothing at all.
0: Oh, death, how you have lost your sting. For heaven doesn't come as a place when you die. Heaven comes right now. The moment you were saved, you were rejoined into divine union with the Blessed Trinity. For I have called you to be more than a conqueror. I have called you to break strongholds. Do you know who you are in my Son? Do you know who you are in Christ, the power you carry? That you are more than a conqueror, and nothing will separate you from the love of God. For it is not by might, it is not by power, it is by my Spirit, says the Lord. By the power of my Holy Spirit, nothing is impossible for you. For you have the power to lay hands on the sick and watch them to be healed. You have the power to work miracles. You have the power to release my glory. For Jesus said, I have given you authority to trample on serpents and scorpions, to undo all the works of the enemy, for nothing will hurt you. Jesus didn't say, I will do it for you. He has said, I have given you all power, all authority, all dominion. On the cross, Jesus said, it is finished. Now go and have dominion. I have restored what Adam has lost. You are the Christ of this earth. Go and subdue the earth. Satan has corrupted the systems of this world, but I have called you to bring them all back under the order and the authority of Jesus Christ, to reorder all that Satan has disordered, first in yourself and then in the world. Right now in the spiritual realm, I see fireballs. We are burning with the fire of Jesus Christ. feel yourself being burned up in the fire of the Holy Spirit's love. That strongholds are coming tumbling down. Sickness, heaviness, fear, depression, it is being burned out in the fire of God. For there is a baptism of water, the 30-fold, the baptism of the Spirit, the 60-fold, but the baptism of God's fire, the 100-fold, where he begins to burn out everything of earth, everything of you, everything of that has to do with sin, so that Jesus Christ can be resurrected in your life. Receive the fire of God right now.
1: The fire of God. On the day of Pentecost, they not only spoke in other languages, but there was fire on top of their heads. The fire of the Holy Spirit. What the church needs now, what I need now, is more of the fire of the Holy Spirit. Not only words. My words mean nothing unless they are backed up by the power of the Holy Spirit. My words mean nothing. That's why I preach Christ. You know, when you preach Christ, you have the power of the Holy Spirit resting upon you. Oh, I do not preach the church. I preach Christ, and Christ brings them to the church. Oh, yes. The apostles were not sent to preach the church. The apostles were sent to preach Jesus, crucified, dead, buried, and raised from the dead. That's what they were called to do. And what happened? 3,000 people were added to the church. Preach Christ, and the church is full. Don't preach Christ, and the church dwindles and dwindles and dwindles. Preach Christ always.
0: Don't just preach the word of God. Be the living word of God. People change when you go from just quoting the word to living the word. With a living frequencies, a living word of God. Jesus said, everything I have, you can have and more. The abundant life is already inside of you. I already live inside of you. I have already blessed you with every spiritual blessing in the heavenly realm. But you need to come in complete alignment with the kingdom of heaven. Every thought must be in alignment with the kingdom of heaven. Everywhere we look, every word, every decision that you make, we are either moving deeper into the kingdom or moving away from the kingdom. There is no neutrality in the spiritual realm. Every step we take, every word we speak, every thought we think, we're either moving towards Jesus or away from him. We're either moving towards Jesus or away from him. But you know what Jesus wants to do? He wants to release you from your human limitations. That in Christ, there is no limit for what you can do. John said, as Christ was in the world, so are you. Jesus said, everything that I did, you will do it greater. But do we believe it? Do we live in the word of God? Some people read the word of God so that we can confirm what we already know. But there's others that read the word of God to find out what we don't know. It is a king's ransom to find out the mysteries of God. There are deep mysteries that Jesus wants to reveal to you. There are places in the spirit that God wants to take you. There are realms of God's love in the depths of his power that he wants to move you into. That Jesus wants to activate the supernatural in you. You are a supernatural being living in a natural reality. You are a multidimensional being existing in the spiritual realm in heaven, in the body on earth, created to be a meeting place between heaven to earth. That when someone encounters you today, they're encountering another dimension. They're encountering the risen Lord Jesus Christ living within you. They're encountering all the power and all the glory of heaven. That when someone sees you, there's something a little different about you. Your eyes are like fire. They are alight with the light of God.
1: Hallelujah! Hallelujah! God bless you!
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0: If you're lost, then you had better know why. I am, he said. You had better care. There is a judgment for all. You will be there. I am, you die.
1: All righty, we're back. I want to do this thing very quickly, and then I'm going to throw it over to you. GOP Senator Sue Raffensperger demanding poll watchers be allowed to the secretive bunker where the statewide voters are tallied. Now, all this is happening here in Michigan, all these states, they don't want to make all these ballots available. The fraud was just over the top. It's just absolutely over the top. And here this guy, he needs to go to jail for doing this, okay? State Senator Greg Dozo and two fellow Republican candidates have filed an emergency lawsuit against Secretary of State Brad Raffensperger, demanding a court order to let poll watchers and state election board observers into the infamous bunker where Georgia's statewide vote totals are received. Senator Dozell, a triple-line warrior running for lieutenant governor, made the announcement himself. Along with two other candidates, I have filed a lawsuit against Secretary Brad Raffensperger seeking a court order to allow poll watchers and state elective election board observers into the bunkers where the Georgia statewide vote totals are received, and published transparency should not be controversial. Well, it's just amazing. Why, if there's nothing wrong, why try to hide this? But everywhere in all of these states, you've got this. California, huge numbers. And Arizona, out in Maricopa County, boy, they got some things going on out there yet. But go ahead. You had a...
2: Yeah, just one thing that I wanted to leave your listeners with. You know, people say we need to stop talking about COVID. We need to move on. And I'm not going to ever stop talking about it. And I read this quote in a book that I was reading. And it's a quote by Swiss psychologist Carl Jung in his book called Memories, Dreams, and Reflections. Whenever we give up, leave behind, and forget too much, there is always the danger that the things we have neglected will return with added force.
1: Well, that's absolutely true.
2: Yeah. So, Pastor, you want me to give out the pledge numbers?
1: And sure.
2: See if
1: yeah.
2: I can't get some more people to call in.
1: Yeah, maybe if you give them out,
2: okay.
1: Maybe they'll respond better to you.
2: So the numbers are 216-901-0933. And the number for credit cards is 888-281-1110.
1: Very good. And we have Ed in Minnesota, pledge 50. And Camille in Massachusetts, pledge 100. Thank you, thank you. Out there, again, we have approximately 23 minutes to call tonight, folks. So please help us out. Please help us out tonight. New Hampshire whistleblower exposes full cover-up mode for Fauci's bat virus mad scientist Vincent Munster's monkey bite horror. An illegal African pathogen smuggling FBI criminal probe underway. Boy, that's a mouthful there. Here, the National Institutes of Health is allegedly scrambling to bury the recent explosive scandals in its high-security Rocky Mountain laboratories in Hamilton, Montana. And new whistleblowers, a letter obtained by the White Coat Waste Project, claims senior NIH officials in Bethesda are in full cover-up mode to protect one of Dr. Anthony Fauci's top virologists. Listen, that Fauci is a serial killer. That guy was just unbelievable. He needs to go to prison. We told people what he was doing all along. And what was that woman's name, Dr.?
2: Deborah Birx.
1: Deborah Birx. She's another one that's up to her eyeballs in this, and all of a sudden, all these people just kind of disappeared after they got them. What do you think it cost Fauci to buy a pardon from because Biden's didn't do anything for free, and so he bought a pardon from Biden, and that had to cost him a lot. But is that pardon going to be worth anything?
2: I don't think that pardon will keep the states from going after him, though. From what I've read, the states individually can go after him.
1: Well, if they overthrow this election the way they said they're going to, I mean, they're saying that they have enough evidence to nullify the 2020 election. That means his pardon would be worthless.
2: Right.
1: And so we'll see if he's... And, you know, you can bet that the government's got people on him wherever he goes 24 hours a day.
2: Oh, for sure. Pastor Ernie, did you ever read Bobby Kennedy's book about Fauci, The Real Anthony Fauci?
1: No, I didn't.
2: So I haven't read it. I have it. And the things that he writes in there about Fauci, it's just, it's so horrific. What he did to beagle puppies and...
1: What he did to orphan children, where a lot of them died, yeah.
2: Right. Yeah, yes. And interesting that he has never been, that Bobby's never been sued by Fauci. Because if none of that was true, he could have gone after him easily, right?
1: Right.
2: But he never has.
1: So. Well, you know, we've been exposing that stuff on the air for years here. And John in Michigan pledges 50. Thank you, John. Again, go ahead, Lori, give that number out. You did good.
2: 216-901-0933. And for credit cards, 888-281-1110.
1: All right, Pastor Joe, it's time for you to say something extremely significant. Do it.
3: Well, first I got to do one quick story. There was a pastor at the United Church in Walpole, Massachusetts, who had joined a chorus of new pastors who say they know what the Bible really should say, what God really meant, and they're helping him out by telling people mistakes of the great I Am. That they said basically it makes no sense. Jesus said, I am the way, the truth, and the life, and they are refuting that. So we know it's not a pastor, but we know what you and I were talking about. God warned that this kind of thing would happen. The church, the falling away, we're getting toward the end of that sixth dispensation period, and we better be paying very close attention to where we're going to spend eternity.
1: Well,
3: Jesus, yeah, one of the hymns.
1: Yeah, wait a minute, Joe. It's not ready yet for that. That's not what I meant. I was just doing, I said you were going to say something, you were just going to amaze us with some very significant. I was just kind of joking with you, Jim.
3: Oh. Yes, the other, well, I got one of those. You were talking about they not handing over records. That's what the left is doing all over. Planned Parenthood, a year ago, they were Congress requested information. They're stalling. They're having to resend. After a year, Congress decided to send another letter to them because they haven't cooperated. Oh, I guess they have sent dozens of letters, but the organization, Planned Predators, and the affiliates are not cooperating, so they're getting ready to send more letters. It seems to be what the Democrats do best. They ask for information. We can't find it, don't have it, don't reply. Stall, stall, stall. Oh, sounds kind of like what the Iranians are doing in negotiations. Stall, stall, stall. Maybe that's catching on all over the world, Pastor Ernie. Stall, stall, stall, and it'll go away.
1: I don't think it's going to happen this time with in Iran because Trump is at the end of his patience, I think, and he's actually being put in a position where he's going to have to move and move quickly, and I think he's going to do that. It's obvious he's got everything.
3: Well, he talked with Netanyahu for a long time on the phone, and the military people have been in contact, so... It's getting ready. It'll be close. It'll happen probably by at least the first part of next week, I think.
1: Well, there's also movement amongst the freedom fighters in Iran, the people that have been begging and begging for Trump to come and help them. it looks like there people are being armed, that the arms are being smuggled into Iran. And so it looks like the people are ready to rise up. And because now they're beating the drums, they're doing what they're huffing and puffing like they usually do. And it's not going to work for them. It's going to.
3: The more frightened they become, the more vitriolic, the more outrageous, the more frightening they try to appear. And that lets you know how afraid they are. More bluster.
1: Absolutely. All righty. We have a lot of things out there happening, folks. The number, we've running out of time here. The number is 216-901-0933. Or the credit card line is 888-281-1110. Can we get a $100 match for Laura? We got one. Can we get another one? Okay. One more $100 match for Laura. Can I get a $1,000 match? I need $1,000 match. Yesterday, I did get a couple. And today, I haven't gotten any today. In fact, we haven't even gotten, did we get any 500s? I think we got one 500 tonight, didn't we?
3: No, I don't remember hearing that. We haven't gotten a 600 against Wendy or my 200 or, I don't hear any 500s tonight or anything.
1: No, we didn't get not one 500 tonight either. Boy, folks, but Wendy, we did get a match for Wendy. Wendy always gets between one and three matches. And maybe it's because
3: she's... All right.
1: You know, I don't know. You know, maybe it's because she's pretty and I'm not. I don't know. What do you think?
3: That could do either one of us there in that category. So yeah.
1: Yeah, but they can't see that on the radio. Maybe she just sounds prettier than I am when she talks, right? Laura does.
3: Could be, but I think people have seen your picture. You've been around. They've seen both of us in a little bit. So.
1: So is that? What do you think?
3: We joke about having the face for radio.
1: Yeah. Do you remember you attacked that semi-truck with your face? Do you remember when you did that?
3: Yeah, they had to haul the truck away, too.
1: when I couldn't believe it. Your wife sent me that picture of you in the hospital, and she said, you got to see this. It was horrible. I mean, it was I couldn't even look at it for a long time.
3: And, well, the doctor was so shocked because everybody thought I was dead or died before I got there. And I got there and kind of, they were cleaning me up. I sat up and they were able to take that picture. And it was like all of a sudden, I was up telling, cracking jokes. And the doctor told me to shut up. He was laughing. He couldn't do the stitches. And God just said, hey, you're going to be fine. And that was the third time he's told me something like that. So.
1: Well, the good news was your wife was not with you when that happened. I pray
3: for
1: you. Because that side of
3: her seat.
1: Yeah.
3: Her seat in the car was shoved clear back through and coming out of the trunk.
1: Yeah.
2: Oh my gosh.
3: If she had been with me, there'd have been no chance for her survival.
1: All righty. Folks, we got to hear from you. 216-901-0933. We're running out of time. We've got 12 minutes left tonight. You can call all the way up to midnight. The credit card number is 888-281-1110. Can I please get just at least one match for my 1,000? Can I get one match for my 1,000? Can I get one match for Laura's 100 there tonight? Again, 216-901-0933 or 888-281-1110. Joe, you got about 6 minutes to tell the folks the most important thing that they can do.
3: Right, but before that, why you've got to keep Pastor Ernie on the radio? I was talking about that church in Massachusetts, the pastor, Anna Flowers, said, Jesus is... doesn't know what he's talking about, she said, because... Literally, there are many religions and many paths to God. So here you have a woman claims to be a pastor, that she can't be, telling people that God doesn't know what he's talking about. there are literally many, many religions and many paths to God. We've got to know the truth. And the truth is, Jesus said it clearly, I am. I am the great I am, the way, the truth, and the life. And no one is going to get to the Father unless we go through Jesus Christ. Just because you belong to a church, you know, just because you can't save yourself. Think about it. You need to make a decision. Jesus wants you to save your soul. He wants you to have eternal life. We have a world that lies, that deceives. There are Satan's trying to get you as far away from Jesus as possible. You can talk about God, but don't say Jesus. And there is no other way than through Jesus. Church membership, baptism. I don't care how good a life you think you led, it won't work. Giving money to the poor, even having faith. You need to be born again. Jesus made it quite clear to that he must be born again. To do that, it's a process. And that process involves first admitting you're a sinner, that you're a sinner, that you need a Savior, because God has already made it clear the wages of sin are death. And you have to realize the fact that it was your sins that put Jesus on the cross. And you go, no, everybody else sins. He would have gone to that cross for one person. He individually took everybody's sins when they would repent, went to that cross, took your place, paid the price for those sins. Something that just beyond comprehension, all the horrible sins of this world on that sinless, spotless soul, and he willingly went because the Father asked him to. And what you need to do is realize what a blessing that was, that you have a Savior. And you call upon Father God and say, you know, Lord, I am so sorry that my sins placed your Son upon that cross at Calvary, that he was willing to go there, pay the price for me, the miserable, rotten sinner, that I could be saved. And then you ask with a truly repentant heart for the Lord to forgive you of those sins. And if you do it earnestly, honestly, you'll be forgiven by God. And then the easy part, then you can call upon Lord Jesus, ask him to be Lord of your life, to come into your life, to be, like I said, Lord of your life, that you give yourself to him willingly, without reservation, hesitation, without exceptions. You make him the most important thing in your life, and he will accept you, and he will give you this miracle, this indwelling of the Holy Spirit of God himself. The Holy Spirit will come and dwell with you in you. You will be changed spiritually. That is your being born again. That's your new baptism, your spiritual baptism. And from that day on, your salvation cannot be taken away from you. You will continue to grow in knowledge and love of God. You then, with that indwelling of the Spirit, become a son or daughter of the living God himself. Join heir with Jesus in everlasting life. It is a decision only you can make. Nobody can make it for you. Nobody can save you. Something you have to choose to do, want to do, because Jesus loved you that much. It's your choice whether you spend an eternity with Christ in heaven with joy, no tears, wonders beyond belief, or in torment and hell.
1: 30 seconds, Joe.
3: God
1: 30
3: doesn't
1: seconds.
3: Force anybody. You're never forced. God gives you the choice. Make the right choice. Make it tonight while you can. Many people will not be around tomorrow morning to make the choice tomorrow. Do it today. Please, the Lord is calling. You have a choice, a chance. God bless you.
1: You could never, would never, ever do anything that'll mean as much to you, folks, as accepting Christ as the Savior. And failure to do that, you could have never done anything that'll done you more harm. We're out of time for tonight, so we want to thank you. Albert in Texas pledges 100. Thank you, Albert. Folks, you still got 7 minutes. So we want to say good night.
4: Good night.
1: God bless.
4: God bless.
1: And always, always, always keep Fighting the fight. Fight. Fight.
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4: 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What's Right, What's Left, hosted by Pastor Ernie Sanders. 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
6: There is an event this Thursday at 4 p.m. at the Liberty Valley Church. 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If God be for us, then who can be against us? One of His Footmen is an organization that is moving the needle. We the people have a country to save and a Lord God to serve. We strike the iron while it is hot. 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If there be no wind for the sails, brothers, then grab an oar. 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I'm Jeff Toring, one of His Footmen.org. 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
20: Hi, Basil. Great to be on the air again. So, fast forward from 22 weeks to 36 weeks. We go back to see the doctor a week before the scheduled cesarean for my wife, my now wife, and the doctor takes us in her office and sits us down and says, look, baby A, she grew, she's fine. But baby B, she has what's called skeletal dysplasia. It's a chondroplasia. Basically, she's a little person. So because she was a little person, she's battling two things in development, and it didn't work for her. She's only 3.5, maybe a little bigger, inches. And she tells us that my daughter, Sunny, and she called it baby B, is going to perish. That we're going to take her out, put her in the NICU. Now, she's only from your last knuckle of your hand to your fingertip, approximately 3.5 inches. She's very small. She tells us that my daughter is going to die. And my wife starts sick, crying in the chair. And she turns from my wife and looks at me and says, but I'm sure you'll go home and read a couple of books on skeletal dysplasia and be a professional in 2 days, so I'm not worried about it. I didn't even say goodbye to that doctor. I mean, you have a 10th grade dropout who took a civil service exam. Now he's working in a state prison, comes and does this thing that's never been seen before. But you see, the thing about it is, she doesn't know that I knew the great physician.
19: Yes.
20: I know who the great physician is, and that by his lashes we are healed. If you would ask anything from the Father in his name and you believe that you receive it, then you receive it. Mm. You know, it's not that Yeshua, Jesus, didn't have the ability to keep them from sinking in the water. It's that they didn't believe on him that they could walk, and yes, so they sunk. And that's a very true thing. It's a very real thing that I've seen in real time in my life.
19: So your wife came to birth.
20: Yeah.
19: Tell us what happened.
20: So we go in, and I get all scrubbed up, and they roll my wife into the operating room. Well, before that, bring my wife home, and she's pouring her eyes out crying, and I said, I have to go talk to the Lord. I have to go to the mountain. So I go up to the mountain after that visit with the doctor, and I blast the shofar, and I come before him, and I say, Abba, why? Why would you give me one and not the other? It would be as if I lost them both, you know? My wife, I know my wife. She's going to go into a great depression. She's going to fall. She's going to backslide, and it's going to be bad. And I'd been looking into things that could help, and I didn't think any of it would work. And in the spirit, I heard the voice say 1 milligram of melatonin. So I broke it up into olive oil and gave my wife 1 milligram of melatonin. And the next day, my wife was crying. She's having pressure in her chest. I said, let's go to the hospital. I mean, I'm freaking out. out, you know. We're supposed to be going in for cesarean in a couple of days. And she says, no, she comforts me at that point. And she says, no, no, I'm okay. I'll be okay. Just stay with me. I just need to breathe through it. I said, okay. Because Sunny, the one who hadn't grown, she was sideways above Heather, who was lower in the womb. We get to the operating room, and I'm there. And my wife, it's like an auto mechanic shop. There's parts of my wife all over the table. And I have a pretty resolve seeing things like that working in the prison for 10 years. It's just, it happens, you know? And I'm like, wow, this is wild. And then I watch the doctors reach in and pull out baby A, the first baby. And she's full. She's full, just as they said she would be. Then I watch them reach in, pull out my little Sonny, my little itty-bitty Sonny, who was supposed to perish, and they pulled out a full-term baby. They were both full-term. I mean, as full-term could be. My daughters were born at 3:16 and 3:17. For the Lord so loved the world, he gave his only begotten Son, that whosoever should believe in him should live and not perish. For it is not the will of the Lord that any should perish, but that all should come to repentance. He did not send his Son into the world to condemn the world, but that through him the world may be saved. Times they were born, 3:16 and 3:17, and their measurements were 16.3, 17.3. Mm-hmm. 3:16, 3:17, 16.3, 17.3. Can't he do it?
19: Yes.
20: Yes, he.
19: And children that were supposed to be removed and perish.
20: Yeah.
19: Came to full term.
20: And they're happy.
19: And they're healthy.
20: Yep. They are here
19: children.
20: With us today.
19: Amen. How old now? 3 years?
20: Three and a half. Yep.
19: Three and a half years yeah. of age.
20: Yep.
19: What a mirror.
20: Yeah.
19: What an amazing yeah. story of the grace of God.
20: Yes. After that, Hanene, here I am, Abba. Choose me. Send me.
19: Yes.
20: I will go.
19: Yes.
20: I will go and tell them. And since that time, I have seen nothing but his hand upon all things. And, you know, I began to go to a mountain to pray and give praise. And he told me things that were to come. And I spoke those things on the mountain, and those dates that he gave me. I mean, I wouldn't say that it was the coming of Messiah, the second coming, you know, that he's returned to us. For Messiah is come, the Holy Spirit, the Ruach HaKodesh is here. And if you call upon him, he will hear you. Patient, Selah, and wait, rest, be still, wait yes. on him. But he gave me dates, and on yes. those dates, prophetic things began to occur.
19: So we're still living in strange days
20: unto that victory.
19: Ultimately lead to our victory.
20: Hallelujah.
19: Both in this life and in the one to come, we are yeah. expected to be victorious.
20: Yeah.
19: Thank you, listeners, for joining us on this Spotlight.
20: Amen.
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19: 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Today I have the distinct honor of talking with Clay Morris, the president of Amazing Grace Sports Network, heard every Saturday morning from 9 until 10. Clay, welcome to Salem Spotlight.
0: Thank you very much, Basil. I'm happy to be here.
19: Clay, I want to talk with you today about Amazing Grace Sports Network. What inspired you to create a sports network that blends athletic excellence with spiritual purpose?
0: I think that athletic performance and spiritual purpose are connected, if not intertwined. There's a spirituality that most athletes go. They go to a spiritual state in order to perform. Many times you will see an athlete cross their heart, cross their body mm-hmm. in a Father, Son, Holy Spirit gesture before performance or afterwards. After they give their performance, after they do well, they will give all glory to God, Jesus
19: yes.
0: Christ, the Holy Spirit, and they will
19: get
0: say
19: on the knees and point up in the air.
0: Yeah, point up in the air and say, you know, thank you, Jesus. Thank
19: I
0: you,
19: see
0: God.
19: That a lot.
0: Yeah, so this is spirituality that most athletes go to in order to perform at a high level so that they're focused and they're not distracted. And the only thing that's on their mind is doing what they've been training to do for months, years even.
19: What makes Amazing Grace Sports Network stand out for fans and athletes alike?
0: We stand out because we highlight the passion, spirituality, and the unity of sports. That's what's inherited in sports. Sports is passionate. It brings people together. It makes them passionate. They jump up and down. They scream. They cry. They laugh. They go to unbelievable lengths to express themselves when they're involved in watching the team or watching the person that they admire or that they care about. And sports is spirituality, as we talked about, it takes a spiritual person many times to compete and win at sports. You have to dig deep inside yourself. You have to see if you have what it takes in order to last this long or go through an injury or go through ups and downs. So it takes a great amount of spirituality, whether they profess themselves as Christians or not. And sports creates unity. I mean, you'll have people of all races and all ethnicities grouped together behind a team that they all care about and they're all passionate about. It unifies. And not only does it unify the fans, it unifies the players on the team to play together, no matter what differences they perceive they might have had or they think they have or whatever the case. You're going to have to work with that person. You're going to that person so that he can help you. Yes. And it's all about working together and helping one another that makes a team come together to win.
2: Now, Clay, can you share a moment from Amazing Grace Sports Network's journey that reminded you why this mission matters?
0: I was at a Dunkin' Donuts about 3 months ago, and it was in the morning, just making my daily run. And as I'm giving my order, and there's a guy who's standing off to the side, and he just is looking at me, and he says, "I know you." I didn't know him. And he said, "I've heard you before." He says, "You are on the radio station in the mornings on Saturday." And I go, "Yes, I am." He goes, "I like what you're doing." He says, "I like that you remind us that life is more important than just sports." He says, "You talk about sports, but you always say a prayer before the show. And you remind us that our lives, my wife's life, my kids' lives are more important than any sports that I'm watching or any sports that I care about. That the most important person in sports is me." It solidified my purpose that what we're trying to do here is bring spirituality and some humor along with sports to get everybody to group together to understand that we can make this work. We can make America unified and understanding that we can all work together to keep America going in the direction that it needs to be going. No politics, no ideology.
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0: That sports are fun and they're exciting, but they themselves, the individual, they are more important than any sport. 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Is it going bad? 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

A warm welcome to our program, Prophecy for Today, where we study biblical prophecy and its application to our daily life. It's a wonderful day to worship God. I'm William Steves. Let's pray. Dear Almighty Father, I'm not worthy to come to you. I'm a sinner who continually offends your grace, but I praise you that I have been forgiven by the blood of Christ, and that I have been given access by grace to your throne. Purify my heart, fix my eyes on you. Bless the program today, and it's in the name of my Savior Jesus Christ that I can pray. Amen.

0: Maranatha, friends, the Lord is coming. Psalm 145, 1 through 6. I will extol thee, my God, O King, and I will bless thy name forever and ever. Every day will I bless thee, and I will praise thy name forever and ever. Great is the Lord, and greatly to be praised, and his greatness is unsearchable. One generation shall praise thy works to another, and shall declare thy mighty acts. I will speak of the glorious honor of thy majesty and of thy wondrous works. And men shall speak of the might of thy terrible acts, and I will declare thy greatness. Our God is eternally worthy of praise, honor, and adulation. His greatness is unsearchable, the scripture says. He is glorious in his majesty, wondrous in his works. The psalmist reminds us that we should glorify the Lord every day, all the time, in everything we do, so that everyone knows what a glorious God we serve. The May edition of the Gospel Standard is available upon request. We here at the People's Gospel Hour would be blessed to hear from you. 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Our United States address is the People's Gospel Hour, Post Office Box 55862, Boston, Massachusetts 02205. And now, the familiar voice of Pastor Perry F. Rockwood, who is at home with the Lord.
1: Shall we pray? Father, in the name of the Lord Jesus today, we bow in thy presence, and we say today that we do love thee because thou hast first loved us. Oh, bless each one listening in. I pray for young people today, just where they are. We just ask thee to touch them. Pray today thou wilt help every young person to realize that thou hast a plan for their life. And oh, the first plan is salvation, and the second plan is thy will. Lord, minister today. Oh, I pray for the homes of the land, for mothers and fathers, husbands and wives. Father, how the devil is attacking the homes. And I just pray today that thou wilt minister and work. I pray today for the dear Jewish people wherever they are. Oh, that they might realize that Jesus is their long-promised Messiah, and he is able to save them and give them peace and a hope that no one else can give. Lord, bless our broadcast ministry. In Jesus' name, amen. We've been studying this week on the subject of the tribulation, the great one. And you know, Paul says that we're to study to show ourselves approved unto God, rightly dividing the word of truth. And we need to rightly divide the Bible if we are to understand it. We are living today in the age of grace, or the church age, or the age of the Holy Spirit, when God is calling out a people unto his own, which is, of course, the church. And when that church is completed, the Lord is coming back to rapture his church, his people, unto himself, so that the dead in Christ shall be raised first. Then we which are alive and remain shall be caught up together with them in the clouds to meet the Lord in the air. And so shall we ever be with the Lord. And then will come the great tribulation. And we've mentioned the characteristics of this great tribulation and some of the different events that will take place in the great tribulation. Now today, I want you to notice the course of the tribulation. The tribulation begins with the signing of a covenant between Antichrist and the Jews for a period of 7 years, which is Daniel's 70th week of Daniel 9, 24 to 27. This treaty will guarantee protection to Israel so that she may rebuild her temple and reestablish her ancient religious rituals of Judaism. Antichrist will attempt to settle the Arab-Israeli dispute and will side with Israel in her claim to the land of Palestine. There will be three series of judgments in the tribulation: the seven seal judgments, the seven trumpets judgments, and the seven vials judgments, all of them found in Revelation, well, let's say chapter 16, and we should go right through to chapter 19. Now, first notice the seven seal judgments. These judgments are the first judgments of the tribulation and will probably occur early in the period. There's the first seal judgment, Revelation 6, 1 and 2. The white horse coming there to conquer. My, you just look at that. The second seal judgment, Revelation 6, 3 to 4. The red horse, representing, of course, bloodshed, pieces taken from the earth. The third seal judgment, Revelation 6, 5 and 6. The black horse represents famine. And my dear friends, we see the stage being set for that today. I was reading where one authority on food says that the oil famine is nothing compared to the food famine that is to come. With the tremendous increase in population, how we need to increase our own agricultural products, or else the world is going to be in a terrible situation. A day's wages there in their tribulation will buy only 1/8 the normal supply of food. That's real inflation. Now the fourth seal judgment, Revelation 6, 7, and 8, the pale horse, of course, represents death. 1/4 of the world's population will be killed when the Lord Jesus comes for his own. The fifth seal judgment, Revelation 6, verses 9 to 11, this speaks of those who will be martyred in the tribulation period for the word of God and for the testimony which they held. The sixth seal judgment, Revelation 6, 12 to 17. At this time, there will be drastic physical changes in the earth and sky, which will produce terror in the hearts of people. They will try to hide from God and from Christ, knowing that the great day of his wrath has come. The seventh seal judgment, Revelation 8, verse 1, when this seal is opened, there is silence in heaven for half an hour. My, just think of it. It is the calm before the storm. God the Lamb, the four living ones, the 24 elders, the seraphim of Isaiah 6, the 100 million and millions of angels, the church, the martyrs beneath the altar, all are silent. I want to tell you it's going to be an awful time here upon the earth. But if you're saved, you won't be a part of it. If you're not saved, you may be a part of it. And if you're not a part of that, you'll be a part of death. And death means eternal separation from God. Death means the lake of fire for all eternity. Oh, friend, consider your soul. What shall it profit a man if he gain the whole world and lose his soul? And what shall a man give in exchange for his soul? Now, the seven trumpet judgments, just mention them briefly. Of course, when the seventh seal is opened, the seven trumpet judgments are introduced. The first trumpet judgment, Revelation 8, 7, there be hail and fire mingled with blood. 1/3 of the trees and all green grass will be burned. And I believe this, it means exactly what it says. And I believe we ought to take it literally. The second trumpet judgment, Revelation 8, 8, when this second trumpet sounds, what appears to be a great mountain is dropped into the sea. 1/3 of the sea becomes blood, 1/3 of the sea creatures die, and 1/3 of all ships shall be destroyed. The third trumpet judgment, Revelation 8, 10, a burning star falls on 1/3 of all rivers and springs of water, making them bitter, and many die because of the poisoned water. The fourth trumpet, Revelation 8, 12, this judgment affects the sun, moon, and stars, and the day-night circle, so that the day and night are shortened by 1/3. Now this no doubt means that the 24-hour cycle will be shortened to 16 hours. Friend, it's going to be an awful, awful time of God's judgment coming upon this world. People live today as though there's no God and as though they're not accountable to God. But my friends, we are accountable to God, and this world is going to be accountable to God. And unless there is repentance unto salvation, then, of course, there will come the judgment of God, and that will be so personally to every one of you not saved. Oh, come today and receive the Lord as your own personal Savior. Those who are saved, pray hard for our broadcast ministry. Be a partner with us this week.
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6: The ground of our inheritance is Christ, beloved. 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I didn't say that. 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
8: An old saying goes, "He promised me earrings, but he only pierced my ears." In other words, you set your hopes on the promise of blessing, only to be disappointed. Sounds like many of the promises handed out today. You're told, do this or give that, and you're sure to reach your financial goals or be healed from sickness or meet the man or woman of your dreams or guarantee your place in heaven. But those promises only disappoint. They're hollow, deceptive, even deadly. And yet, there is good news of amazing riches backed by the unchanging promises of God's Word. Find out how those riches can be your riches today on Grace to You as John MacArthur continues his study, Richer Than You Think. But before the lesson, we're so grateful for the work God is doing in the lives of people through Grace to You, and I have an example of that that I'd like to pass along. Here's a letter from Dan. He writes, "I heard John MacArthur for the first time while driving home from work on my local Christian radio station. The sermon he preached really opened my eyes. 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So fantastic. 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I've never felt closer to God in my life. 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And friends, your support helps ensure that we can reach and minister to people like Dan around the world. Thank you for the vital role you have in our work, and if you've benefited but have never known the blessing of sharing in this ministry, today would be a great day to take that step. I'll tell you how to partner with us before we end today. But now, here's John MacArthur showing you why, if you're a Christian, you are richer than you think.
6: I remember years ago when I used to travel in the South and do assemblies, and we used to do a lot of ministries in the black high schools, that we would meet with a lot of people who looked at life rather bleakly. And I can remember many, many conversations with young people down in Mississippi and other parts of the South. And they would say to me, John, they would say, do you think we'll ever be able to amount to what we want to amount to? Do you think we'll ever be able to fulfill our dreams for our life? And we'd have conversation after conversation through those years in those kinds of ways. And you know, I see that in all parts of life. I see that with young people today and with old people as well, who really face life with a sense of foreboding, who wonder whether or not there ever really will be a fulfillment in life, who wonder whether life will really turn out to be what it could be, who wonder whether there is really potential for something wonderful and fulfilling and exciting in life. That brings me to share with you the thoughts in Ephesians 1, 11 to 14, because they are really about the promise of God in Jesus Christ to everyone who believes.

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3: Translated in the Authorized, in whom we have obtained an inheritance. It can also mean that. It can also mean that we have received Christ as an inheritance. So in one sense, we're his inheritance, and in another sense, he is ours. He inherits us and we inherit him. And frankly, folks, we got the better deal. We inherit Christ. When you become a Christian, he becomes yours. You know, I love that hymn, I am his and he is mine. I am his and he is mine. That's it. And both things are true. When I became a Christian, I inherited him. Now listen, when you become a Christian, according to 1 Corinthians 6:17, it says, he that is joined to the Lord is one spirit. One spirit. You become one with Jesus Christ. And you know what happens? He becomes yours and you become his so that you lose your identity. You really do. A Christian has no identity apart from Christ. For example, the Apostle Paul says, for to me to live is Paul. No. What did he say? For to me to live is Christ. You see, he loses himself. You know, when you go through the world living as a Christian, you know, the whole idea is to be Christ in the world, isn't it? It's to love like he loved. It's to help like he helped. It's to care like he cared. It's to share like he shared. That's what it's all about. We're not in the world to take advantage. We're in the world to lose our lives like Jesus lost his for the good of others. And you know what happens? When a true Christian lives the way he ought to live, you can't find out where he leaves off and Christ begins. You understand that? Can't. You can't see the line. You lose yourself. And so it's true. He is our inheritance and we are his inheritance. And that's because we're one anyway. Now, I kind of lean to the fact that in this context, even though both of those points are true, in this context, the second one is the one that Paul is emphasizing. Because he's talking about the fact that we have obtained a promise. He's talking about the things that God has for us. So although both of those interpretations are possible, both of them are true theologically, the one that I think he's using here is the one that's translated, in whom we have obtained an inheritance. I think he's talking about what we receive in Christ. And the New Testament talks so much about that. In 1 Peter chapter 1, verse 3, it says that because we have been begotten in Christ, verse 4 says, we receive an inheritance incorruptible, undefiled, that fadeth not away, reserved in heaven for you. This inheritance is ours, reserved for us. It's incorruptible, undefiled, and doesn't fade away. Now, it's not just pie in the sky. When you become a Christian, part of that inheritance is yours right now, though the fulfillment of it is yet future. We have a limitless inheritance. You say, well, what is it? Well, I mean, what is it? What do I get? I'm thinking about being a Christian. What do I get? What is this inheritance? Well, are you ready for this? Every promise God ever made. Period. Ready for that? Now, if you want me to delineate them, we'll be here a while. Every promise God ever made. You say, well, every promise God ever made? That's right. Every promise. In 2 Peter chapter 1, verse 4, it says, by which are given to us exceedingly great and precious promises. Great and precious promises. In 2 Corinthians 1:20, listen to this. It says this. For all, are you ready for this? All the promises of God in Christ are yes. Did you get that? Isn't that great? And in him are amen. Isn't that good? All the promises of God in Christ are yes. If he made it, you can say, is it for me? And the answer will be yes. Isn't that good? And then you can say amen, which means so let it be. Hey, God is in the business of giving, isn't he? Great, precious promises. What are you looking for? Peace? That's in there. Love, grace, wisdom, eternal life, joy, victory, strength, guidance, all your needs.

0: met power, knowledge, mercy, forgiveness, righteousness, gifts of the Spirit, trouble. That's in there. Pain, suffering, fellowship with the Trinity, instruction from the Word, truth, spiritual discernment, heaven, a room in the Father's house, eternal riches, you name it. You see, because this is the great thought, because when you became a Christian, you are one with Jesus Christ, and when you're one with Jesus Christ, you receive everything the Father gives Him, because Paul says you're heirs with Christ and joint heirs. You're the inheritors of all the promise. Oh, what a deal. You know, you present Jesus Christ to somebody, and you're really offering Him everything. Everything. Now let's look at the text. There are three things that I want you to see. Three things. The ground of our inheritance, the guarantee of our inheritance, and the goal of our inheritance. Why? You say, I don't understand how we get this. I don't understand how we can be sure we keep it. And I don't understand why God's doing this. That's what I want to show you. First of all, what is the ground of our inheritance? What is the basis for this? Why does God do this? And how? And what is it that makes it real? Verse 11, let's look. First two words, in whom. Now, this modifies Christ in verse 10. Christ in whom we have obtained an inheritance. Now, we'll stop there for a second. The ground of our inheritance is Christ, beloved. Christ. You see, there's no way to get anything that God has to offer apart from Christ. There's nothing outside of Christ. Neither is there salvation in any other, for there is none other name under heaven given among men whereby we must be saved. I didn't say that. That's what the Bible says. And I believe the Bible to be the authoritative word of God. And God says it's in Christ. It's in Christ. In whom, look at it in verse 11, in whom we have received an inheritance. In whom, it's being in Christ, it's being one with Christ, it's that indivisible union. Verse 3 says we are blessed because we are in Christ. That's really the Christian's spiritual biography. Let me show you that. Go back to Romans 6 for just a minute. The book of Romans chapter 6, and I'll show you something interesting there. Verse 3 and following says, know ye not that as many of us as were baptized into Jesus Christ were baptized into His death. Now, it's not talking about water baptism. It's talking about union with Christ, talking about being placed into Christ. As many of us as believed in Christ and were then brought into a spiritual union with Christ, as many of us as did that were baptized into His death. Now, watch. We were baptized into His death. Now, the next verse. We are buried with Him by baptism into death, that as Christ was raised from the dead by the glory of the Father, even so we also should walk in newness of life. For if we have been planted together in the likeness of His death, we shall be also in the likeness of His resurrection. Now, notice that. Listen, here's a fabulous thought. When you became a Christian, somehow, by some marvelous miracle that only God could do, you, as if it was done as if this happened, were taken right from here and transported 2,000 years back, nailed to the cross, buried with Christ, you rose with Christ, you're one with Christ forever. That's the way it worked. God performed an incredible miracle. God put you in union with Jesus Christ. You died with Him, so your sin was paid for. You rose with Him. You walk in newness of life. You are now one with Him to receive all the inheritance that God could ever give His beloved Son. That's union with Christ. That's being in Christ. It's different than following the teachings of Jesus. It's different. It's dying with Him. It's rising with Him, not just listening to Him. It's putting your faith and trust and confidence. It's a real union. And ultimately, the wonder of all wonders is the Bible says that someday when you see Jesus Christ, you will be what? Like Him. 1 John 3:2. Did you know that Romans 8 says that He wants to conform us to the image of His Son? Incredible. But you see, that's what happens when you're saved. You are one with Christ. You die to the old. You live to the new. You inherit everything He has. You are in Christ to obtain an inheritance that is His inheritance. And as I say, as you begin to live for Jesus Christ, you find out you can't tell where you cut off and He begins. Now you say, but how did this happen? How? Okay, look back with me. Ephesians chapter 1. Let's see how. Let's look at God's side for a minute. How did it happen? Verse 11, It happened from God's side because we were predestinated according to the purpose of Him who works all things after the counsel of His own will. Now stop right there. It happened, first of all, from God's side because God predetermined it. Now, this is a wonderful thing. Go back to verse 4. He has chosen us in Him before the foundation of the world. See? It happened from God's side because He chose. He predestinated. Boy, that just boggles my mind. I don't suppose I'll ever understand that. Why would God choose me? A sinner? Inadequate? Useless? Why would He set His affection on me? That's in the counsel of His own mind. And that's part of being in Christ. You see, from God's side, He predestinated according to the purpose of Him. It was His plan. And that's a mystery. In fact, the word predestinated is proorizo in the Greek. It means to mark out the boundaries. God planned it out. He marked out the limitations. But I want you to notice the second phrase in verse 11. It says, who worketh all things after the counsel of His own will. This is a fabulous statement. The word worketh in the Greek is energeo, from which we get energetic or energize or energy. Listen to this now. Whatever God plans, God energizes. You got that? And you'll notice over in verse 19, the same word, energeo, is used again. In verse 19, it talks about at the end of the verse, the working of His mighty power, the energizing of His mighty power, which He energized, it's there again in verse 20, in Christ when He raised Him from the dead. If you want an illustration of how powerful He is, that's the one. He raised Christ from the dead. That's the kind of energy that's working out His plan. God works out what God plans. Nothing can change it. If God makes a plan, He'll energize it. If God says, I determined to set my love upon you, Paul says, who, Romans 8, who shall separate us from that love? Anybody? No. If God says, I don't condemn you, Paul says, who is he that condemns? If God says, I hold no charge against you, Romans 8, Paul says, who shall lay any charge to God's elect? Nobody. In other words, when God decides something in the plan, He energizes its accomplishment, it's irrevocable. What a secure hope.
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10: With SRN News, I'm Jason Walker. Federal prosecutors charging former Cuban President Raul Castro in the 1996 downing of civilian planes operated by Miami-based exiles. That indictment related to Castro's role in the shootdown of two small aircraft operated by the exile group Brothers to the Rescue. At the time, Castro was Cuba's defense minister. Early season heat wave making life miserable for folks in the Northeast and Mid-Atlantic. Dozens of records could fall. Conditions continue to climb to levels more typical of midsummer than being in the middle of May. One major concern, health risk for the elderly and those who don't have AC in their homes. New Mexico authorities say three people are dead. More than a dozen first responders have been hospitalized. This is SRN News.
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14: Welcome back to Sekulow. Had a day off yesterday. Will took over. I've heard you did good things.
16: Who told you that?
14: Your dad?
16: Oh, well.
14: Your dad was very excited.
16: Okay. I kind of gave him a shout out in it. So did I think you, that's why.
14: Oh, so that's the only reason he shared
16: probably,
14: it? Probably. Hopefully, yeah. He's listening today. He's like, oh, no, Logan's leading. I'm not going to do it. So maybe he'll give us another shout out, but I appreciate it. Look, there's a lot of news happening. The big one, Jordan's here, by the way, too. Will's here, and Rick Rennell's going to be joining us a little bit later. And the big one that happened overnight, not even overnight, I guess in the early hours, it was actually pretty early called.
17: Celebrating early as I could.
14: Is that Representative Thomas Massey, who of Kentucky, who has been a bit of an issue for
17: 14 years.
14: Yeah. Is finally gone as he lost his primary battle. Again, ousting an incumbent, never easy.
17: But ousted with a big margin.
14: Big margin, right. Early. I mean, and it was over.
17: And the way Thomas Massey went out is exactly the Thomas Massey I want people to remember. An anti-Semite, anti-Jew, anti-Israel member of Congress. He doesn't have that Rand Paul view of no foreign aid. It's specifically targeted at Jews. And he couldn't help himself to try and blame Israel for his defeat last night. I don't think the Jewish vote in his district is enough to persuade
14: Under 1%, I believe.
17: He's not going to gain 8 points for it. And so the idea that he went after a former U.S. Navy SEAL and played the dual loyalty card against a U.S. Navy SEAL for all sakes, that to me says it all about who Thomas Massey really is. He's joined up with that Fuentes Tucker world. And what we're seeing is that when it comes down to actual races, the Republicans who in red states who elected Donald Trump are not going to keep supporting Republicans who vote against everything Donald Trump stands for.
14: And of course,
17: what he ran on doing.
14: And of course, President Trump did endorse the other candidate.
17: Yeah.
14: And was pretty honest and open about his thoughts on Representative Massey and his relation. Again, voted with Republicans, I think 90% of the time.
17: This is what the Democrats should have done 10 years ago. They should have started running candidates against these radicals that scare people away from voting for them, like the Omars, like the Tlaib, because they come and they preach this hate. They've been totally infected. If the Republican Party continues to do this and lets it be known that we will make sure you do not have your seat, even if you've been there 14 years, we'll take the resources to beat you. We're not going to have anti-Semites in our party throwing around those kind of language. I think that is a way the Republican Party really resets and owns that issue again, is that if you care about Israel, if you care about the Jewish people, even here in the United States, the anti-Semitism, there's really only one choice right now.
14: Yeah, my social media definitely exploded on both sides, by the way. I saw a lot of hate. Of course, a lot of the hate came immediately following, and a lot of it had to do with this comment that was made from Thomas Massey. Again, this is his concession speech. This is when he walked up saying he needed a minute. Why did he feel like he needed a minute? Here is Thomas Massey last night conceding.
18: I would have come out sooner, but I had to call my opponent and concede, and it took a while to find Ed Gowrine in Tel Aviv.
14: Again, that's his line. That's his big line. It took me a while to find Ed Gowrine in Tel Aviv, saying that this, again, decorated. Was he Marine?
16: He was a Navy SEAL.
14: Navy SEAL.
16: But
14: Navy
16: on top
14: SEAL,
16: of that, he also is from a generational farming family in Kentucky.
14: But of course.
16: And when you lose, though, who do you got? You got to blame the Jews.
14: Blame
16: That's
14: somebody.
16: What you learn from Thomas Massey. You can't just lose because you're not good at this game.
14: What do you think about this and the future heading in towards primary season for this side of the conservative base who maybe has been rallying pretty strong their anti-Israel statements. And of course, what comes out ends up being a very anti-Semitic group. But what do you think? Do you think this shows signs that maybe that crowd is not as big as social media wants to think it is? I want to hear from you. 1-800-684-3110. 1-800-684-3110 to be a part of the show today. Again, I'm sure there's some listeners who feel differently. That's okay. Call us as long as you're respectful. We'll hear your voice. That's at 1-800-684-3110. We'll be right back.
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14: Welcome back to Secula. We got to reset a little bit because a lot of you are just joining us right now. Most of you tuned in last night, maybe opened up your social media feed and saw that Representative Thomas Massey had been ousted in the primary. And maybe there are groups of people who are unfamiliar with who this is. I mean, I assume most of our listeners, most of our viewers, if you're this plugged in, you know who he is. You've seen it. You've seen your friends react to him on social media throughout the years. But maybe we need to back it up a little bit and give people a history of not just his most recent attacks, you'd say, on people who support Israel, Jewish people, Zionists, if you will. That has also played into a pretty long record of who he is as a representative.
16: And here's kind of the problem, even with the libertarian mindset that you see. And there are
14: Kentucky. Known for that.
16: Right. I mean, you have Rand Paul, who's a Republican senator, but he is much more libertarian in some of the philosophy. Obviously, his father also was a Republican from Texas, Congressman Ron Paul, but much more libertarian in the philosophy, but played within the party to get elected, really, because it's very difficult for third party candidates to get elected. Thomas Massey was somewhat of that within there, kind of this libertarian, off-the-grid lifestyle that he led. He had built his own home in Kentucky. It ran off solar power and a recycled Tesla battery. This kind of like do-it-yourself ethic that kind of plays well in Kentucky. The problem is that you look at the philosophy that comes out of a lot of this libertarian mindset, and there are a lot of merits to it. There's a Absolutely. Lot of kind of conservative tie-over. Here's the problem with the modern-day libertarian movement. As much as they would like to say they are not, when push comes to shove, it always ends up being anti-Semitic. It isn't about all foreign aid and all dollars going out the door. It always comes back to Israel. It always comes back to the dual loyalty lie. It comes back to the oh, you're just doing what Israel tells you to do. The president's going to war. You're sending Americans to die for Israel. All of those tropes and lines get recycled. And even there, last night, he couldn't lose graciously. Thomas Massey said the quiet part out loud about what he would protest to, saying, no, I'm a libertarian. I'm just America first. Yeah. I'm in this MAGA world. The first thing he says when he takes the stage, when he loses to a farmer, Kentuckian Navy SEAL, is, I couldn't reach him because he was in Tel Aviv, inferring that he lost only
14: because of Israel,
16: because of Jews wanting him to not win.
14: And when I watched it, what is interesting is his expression. He almost seems relieved. He almost seems excited to lose. He goes up and starts taking selfies, a selfie video. You know, very pumped up. Maybe he sees his career as a podcaster. Maybe he sees his career going somewhere else. I mean, I'm not joking with that, saying, oh, now I'm out of this
16: he
14: know,
16: said
14: job.
16: I'm free now.
14: Yeah, that's
16: he
14: what
16: literally
14: I mean.
16: Said that.
14: To now say what he wants, and he's built quite a base.
17: I don't think he would have raised $20 million if he really wanted to lose.
14: That's true. I don't think he wanted to lose, but it did feel like there was some sort
17: he was
14: of
17: trying to put a spin on it.
14: Spin. And then you look towards what's happening. And look, I think what's odd about this, it's always Tel Aviv, it's always Israel in general. Israel itself, and I'm sure we'll have an ACLJ Jerusalem representative on later this week or next week. Israel itself is in the process of election season. And guess what? I know this is like hard to believe because the way you've been presented with Israel, there are a lot of liberals in Israel. Yeah. The conservatives are pretty liberal in Israel, but there is a huge group that doesn't care for Netanyahu or the government, just like there's a huge group here that doesn't care for President Trump or a group that didn't care for President Biden. It's a pretty politically split country. But that is not what they want you to believe. They want you to believe that Israel is an all-encompassing phrase, which it only points to what you'd consider, what they'd consider evil.
17: Yes, I mean, and again, that's what he wanted to be known for. He knew if he said something like that, it'd be talked about. And to his brand, I guess, is that he's going to go Nick Fuentes style.
14: Yeah.
17: And Tucker Carlson. I mean, that was almost more than what I think Tucker Carlson would say about a former Navy SEAL directly so much. I mean, he might, in theory, say that we know who this was really funded by.
14: Yeah.
17: But to say that Navy SEAL was somehow in Tel Aviv on election night, to me, one, it's that dual loyalty trope, not even against a Jewish former member of the military, but just because he happens to be a supporter of Israel, someone who's served in armed forces. Well, a lot of people who have served in armed forces are supporters of Israel because they've worked closely with the Israeli military and hand in hand in creating systems to protect not just Israel, like the Iron Domes and David Sling, but also those are used to protect our troops around the world. So, you know, when you're talking about go after Israel this way, what about all the other countries we're in that we're able to kind of base out of Israel to keep our troops safe and to be the leader of the world?
14: Yeah. I want to take this call because it's coming in from the state of Kentucky. Let's go to Buck, represented in Kentucky. Go ahead. Watch it on Rumble. Buck, you there?
0: Hi, guys. Yes, I'm here. Can you hear me?
14: We got you. Go ahead.
0: Great. Good riddance to Mr. Massey. I'm having a big old barbecue because, like President Trump, I'm a pedophile.
14: Okay. All right. Well, I kind of, you know, I had a feeling.
16: You always do. You always do.
14: I had a feeling the guy's name was Buck. And I thought, that's
16: not really his name.
14: That sounds too good to be true.
16: I have a feeling he told a tall tale to the call screener.
17: In my comments that I wrote, I retweeted some from Ted Cruz. Yeah. And they were all kind of in jest, really, because of what he said. Yeah. And discussed what he said. And the hate back was exactly that.
16: Well, here's the thing. And I think we should play this from...
17: Here's the good news, guys. The hate back is that thing, but when it came down to actually voting, they're not a big enough constituency.
14: That's
17: to
14: what
17: live.
14: I'm saying. They're loud. They call in. That kind of thing happens.
17: Massey went over the line this time.
14: Go ahead.
16: Here's what we should play, because this is honestly, and you even saw it on Saturday Night Live on Saturday. They are normalizing that line, that the slander against the president, trying to tie him to Jeffrey Epstein, when none of these people cared about that. Until President Trump was reelected, it was Republicans saying release these files and things during the Biden administration, and they did nothing. This is Representative Ro Khanna, not someone that conservatives should align with politically.
14: You don't hear that.
16: Ideologically. This is bite three of what he said last night after the loss of Thomas Massey that feeds into callers like that. It feeds into dangerous things that get platformed by like SNL. And what you hear from people like someone who tried to do an attack on the president at the White House Correspondents' Dinner, because they are perpetuating this lie that make people feel like it's okay to choose violence against the sitting president of the United States. It's reckless and dangerous, and it gets people like whoever his name was actually calling from allegedly Kentucky. And then you hear this. This is what Ro Khanna said last night by three.
1: My good friend Thomas Massie lost tonight. I'm angered by the smears on his character. He lost because he had the guts to take on the Epstein class. He lost because he had the guts to stand up against the war in Iran. He worked with me to pass the most consequential and popular piece of bipartisan legislation in recent history in the Epstein Transparency Act. Many young voters under 50 voted for him. He was winning them by over 30 points. And today I say you may not have a home in the Trump coalition, but there is a new generation of populist Democrats, and we welcome you to help us change this country, change the rotten system, and have a politics that puts the working class ahead of the Epstein class.
16: Here's what I want to say to people like Ro Khanna. One, you're pushing this narrative, trying to tie the president to Jeffrey Epstein, and it's worked for you politically. It's disgusting, but it's worked for you. When you sit here and you say, you know, we're trying to change the rotten system, we're trying to help change this country, this is the same party that has gone after every single thing that DOGE did at the beginning of the administration, trying to root out waste, fraud, and abuse. You see in your state of California how much fraud has gone on, stealing from those very working class families that you say you put ahead of the quote unquote Epstein class. You're lying to the American people because you would have taken care of things at home in California, put pressure on the state officials there to root out fraud. Instead, you have voted for things that expand the ability for people to steal taxpayer dollars from the working class people that pay in to our tax system every single day. So don't get around this thing that we're fighting for the working class. No, the Democrat Party and the leftists like you put forward things that do nothing but make it easier, bigger loopholes, expansion of Medicaid through Obamacare. These things that made it so much easier for hundreds and hundreds of millions and billions of dollars to be stolen from taxpayers. So don't believe these words from people like Ro Khanna.
14: Yeah, we got a lot of calls coming in. We're going to take them in the next few segments. So give me a call at 1-800-684-3110. There's also some other primaries that are happening. If you want to talk about some anti-Israel moments or anti-Semitic moments that are happening, man, there is some potential candidates out there that got a little wild. Maybe they're talking about, I don't know, some old school methods that maybe are disgusting and how to take care of the Jewish people in their state. We'll play that. We'll let you know about it coming up in the next segments. If you want to be on the air too, though, we got a couple lines, 1-800-684-3110. And also, the ACLJ is hard at work. A lot of the issues that matter today, we today are involved in so many things. We filed a complaint with the HHS today, defending a pro-life doctor. Tomorrow's Supreme Court conference. We got so much happening. I'll discuss it all at length when we get back. You can obviously support the work of the ACLJ by going to ACLJ.org right now. Go champion if you can.
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19: 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Big Wave Dave, David James, who stand up for marginalized moms and women around the world. This being, of course, May, the month of moms and celebrating our mothers. And then celebrating the fact that we are able to take women, marginalized around the world, marginalized moms, and give them voice. 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That's our gift. WEZERadio.com. That's Celebrate Mom by Uplifting a Woman in Need Day banner.
14: Welcome back to Seculo. 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I want to kick things off with some phone calls. Hopefully it's inspire you to call in as well. Let's go to Bob in Florida. Bob, go ahead.
3: Gentlemen, about the Massey ousting last night.
14: Yep.
3: Let me say this as far as, yes, he was a fly in the ointment. And yes, he enjoyed the fact that he was holding things back with that libertarian mindset. But our president, who is supposed to be the deal maker in chief, seems to have adopted a my way or the highway. I understand if you can't get some guys, but Massey agreed with him on certain things. I mean, you're blowing up the deficit with certain, you know, the big America bill that was passed. And I think it stems from the fact that when you don't follow through on some of the Doge cuts that was clearly identified, you gave your party proof that what we have believed has been accurate, and we found waste, fraud, and abuse, but it was put on the side. You put a Pam Bondi in who says all the right things but comes across as angry Barbie at times. And after a year of an administration... Right there,
17: because if you're going to be AG, I don't care if you're a man or a woman, you got to be tough. And Pam's tough, and a personal friend of mine, and really tough. And by the way, the reason Doge got put on hold was by federal courts. Not President Trump. They're fighting it in federal court as we speak on a number of different issues. So those were all brand new ideas that were immediately going to be challenged in court. Everyone knew that. So you found the waste, you found the fraud, you found the abuse. Then you start acting on it. Then they sue you and you've got to go through the court process. But the idea, again, that this team is not dedicated and hasn't been dedicated. I mean, it is, again, the accomplishments and what has been done in a year or so. And now we're also seeing the strength still of President Trump. A lot of the left thought his endorsements weren't going to matter anymore. It was going to be turning on him. Instead, the people who lost were the people who voted against Donald Trump.
14: In the primary.
17: Yeah.
16: Well, and I think this points to also, Bob, what you were talking about is that it wasn't even the issues with Thomas Massey of being libertarian that are like, once again, bringing down fiscal conservatism. That's, the core of old school conservatism. President Trump has a different style than that. And that's shifted things in the Republican Party to some degree over the last decade, really. But when you think about even what we led with that, his comment that, I had to call Tel Aviv. It's not just about foreign aid. It's not just about the waste around the world. It is specifically targeted towards Israel. It is specifically saying that President Trump is doing the bidding of Israel, fighting Israel's war against Iran. It takes and plays into every horrible trope, horrible stereotype and conspiracy theory that is saying that the U.S. government is controlled by Israel and by Jews. That is a generational anti-Semitic trope that is rearing its ugly head within the conservative space. Now, I say that loosely conservative because he could have just said, I lost a campaign. But no, it wasn't his fault that people in his district had to basically choose between him and the president because that district also voted for President Trump. And they picked someone that was more in line with the president last night. And so it wasn't his fault. It wasn't even saying clearly my district's changed or are going in a different direction. It was AIPAC. It was Israel. It was nothing to do with the merits of his Navy SEAL opponent. It only was the fault of Israelis and a foreign power and election interference. I thought we were done with having to worry about the hoaxes of foreign interference in our elections that are getting people elected or unelected. But that's what he's going back to. And so you can even look at Thomas Massie and agree with maybe some of his fiscal policy or things he has said about that.
14: Sure, a lot
16: but
14: of it
16: you're not coming from, and I hope, Bob, you're not coming from the same place that he is. Because when he decides to say the quiet part out loud, it's anti-Semitism.
14: Yeah. All right, let's go ahead and we'll take one more call. Look, this is on the other side a bit more. Look, I think I knew we would have people who wanted to push back a little bit, and I think that's totally fine. Stay respectful, and you can stay on the air. Dan in Maryland, go ahead.
4: Hi, yeah, well, DNA test came back 20% Ashkenazi. So, yeah, my father's father is Jewish. Okay. And on his side, they're, you know, going over to Israel every other year, planting trees with Hadassah. And but I remember when Rebbe Meir Kahane said, the best thing that the U.S. can do for Israel is to cut them off. They're an aid junkie. I understand the libertarian mindset. I am Zionist, but there are other ways to support Israel than with the U.S. taxpayer dollar.
14: I think that's a different point of view. And look, you actually had Benjamin Netanyahu just this past week. Right. He was with Major Garrett and said, what do you think? He said, I want Israel to be completely not connected financially to America so that doesn't happen. He wants to happen in the next decade, which, by the way, may sound like a long time, but when you have been relying on billions of dollars that come in, that is not also a short sunset
17: I think we forget, Dan, that we test our equipment there.
14: That's a
17: so
14: lot.
17: The Iron Dome was developed there to see if it worked. Then David's Sling, which was more mobile, to see if we could utilize it to protect our troops out in these outpost areas that we have. And so Israel, because of its nature of the constant incoming attacks, we're able to use our newest technology in real warfare and then perfect it for our U.S. troops who are serving abroad. So is that sending money to Israel? Of course, because they're building it and running it. But we are benefiting from those kind of expenditures.
14: And look,
17: so start, if you start taking
14: money.
17: Those expenditures out, then the money is not that big.
16: Can we also
17: it's really to test our own equipment, which is what you see around the world. What do you think China does and Russia does? They send it to other countries.
14: And we're sending
17: don't
14: a lot of money to a lot of places.
16: And here's what we also have to be very, very clear on. When we send, when they appropriate money to go to Israel for their defense aid, that isn't money that many other places in the world just get spent probably sometimes to our enemies. Israel's then buying from U.S. defense contractors.
17: Yeah, you understand.
16: So when people try to say we're just giving all this money to Israel, what in reality is, and you could maybe be against this, is a subsidy of our defense industry. Money goes to Israel and then goes right back and buys from Northrop, from Boeing, from Lockheed. All of those defense contractors are who Israel is buying from. So in reality, it's an indirect payment to the American companies for American munitions. So you may be against that. You may say, I don't want a subsidy of our defense industry. That's a different thing. And you could be against the defense lobby. But when people don't realize and call it what it is, and instead say it's just Israel, it's just Jews, it's just this and that, they're buying into the anti-Semitism and not the reality of even how this is working. So be clear, it's not your taxpayer dollars going to Israel and disappearing. It's a roundabout way to subsidize the defense industry here in the United States.
14: Look, first half hour flew by. I want you to be a part of the show. We do have a bunch of lines open because we just took a bunch of calls. 1-800-684-3110. If you don't get the second half hour or you want a different experience, find us broadcasting live right now every day, 12 to 1 p.m. Eastern time. We are live Monday through Friday. You can be a part of the show by going to ACLJ.org, Facebook, YouTube, Rumble, Salem News Channel. 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And of course, on YouTube and Rumble, you get involved in the chat. 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
15: 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And now your host, Logan Seculo.
14: Second half hour, Seculo. Hope you're joining us today live. If not, it's okay. You can join us later on. But if you're live, it's 12 to 1 p.m. Eastern time. 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You can get your comments in that way, the ACLJ app, or on the Salem News Channel. So welcome. We are talking about the fallout that comes from the falling of Thomas Massey. Of course, that was last night as a Trump-backed challenger took the win and defeated the incumbent, Thomas Massey, who, of course, has been a very interesting character over the last few years and certainly has bought in to the full anti-Israel crowd. And, of course, that always comes with some form of veiled anti-Semitic rhetoric, including even as he conceded the election last night. I think we have to play that again. This was the first thing you heard from Thomas Massey after he admitted to defeat. Bite one.
18: I would have come out sooner, but I had to call my opponent and concede, and it took a while to find Ed Gowrine in Tel Aviv.
14: After a pretty blistering defeat, of course, Ed Gowrine took 54% of the vote. That doesn't sound like a lot, but it is in terms of the amount of people that actually vote in these elections, because, of course, you're talking about one district in Kentucky.
16: That's right. And once again, the hubris that you saw last night, as you even talked about, like, he looked almost joyful. He said, I'm free now. And also, you start to think, and this is, if you're a politician, a lot of times you have a maybe a narcissistic streak, like you think you are the greatest thing. But his crowd was chanting 28. Mm-hmm. Those individuals in that room are wanting him, after a loss, are like, hey, we bet you could win a national election for president in just 2 years from now. That's what that room felt like. They feel like they are a part of a movement. And what is that movement? That movement started off with saying, hey, I only lost because Israel got in the way.
14: Yeah, and that movement is not alone. We got to talk a little bit about this, and we can talk about it a little bit more when we get back from break. And this is, what is the person's name? Maureen, who is running for Congress in San Antonio, Texas. You're not going to believe the comments that they are making on social media. And even when she tried to get herself out of it, did not make it much better. This was someone who is running specifically. It's wild. It's wild. The anti-Semitic rhetoric has gotten to a really big tipping point. It's Maureen Galindo. Not to be confused with Ed Gowrine. A lot of different names, very similar. Maureen Galindo, who again is running for Congress in the San Antonio era.
16: It's San Antonio and then like East Austin. It's okay. One of those interesting districts where you have like one part is San Antonio and then a very long, narrow line all the way up to Austin.
14: Yeah. In a Facebook or Instagram post, I'm going to kind of abbreviate this as we head into break. But when Maureen gets into Congress, again, this is like the... And she's speaking in the third person because this is like the campaign.
16: Right.
14: When Maureen gets into Congress, she'll write legislation so that all Zionism and support of Zionism is undoubtedly, now she says, anti-Semitic. Because her whole thought is the people who are Zionists are actually not real Jewish people, that they are the other kind of Jewish people. Since Zionists harming the Semites, she'll turn the ICE detention centers into a prison for American Zionists and former ICE officers for human trafficking. It will also be... I'm going to say it.
16: All right.
14: It will also be a castration processing center for another word I can't say. It's probably on your screen because I'll get flagged, which will probably be most of the Zionists. So again, saying that all Zionists are, in fact, child abusers, that's what's happening right now, and that all Zionists should be locked up in a prison-style concentration camp in Texas, an ICE, former ICE detention center. This is coming from the left. And what happens there? We got to break it all down. She responded, didn't get much better. And again, this is not someone with no chance. This is someone who is running for a major party.
6: She made the runoff.
14: Yeah. 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As long as you stay respectful, you can make it on the air. 1-800-684-3110. 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
7: 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Thank you.
14: Back to Seculo. Sorry about that. A little anticlimactic, comeback. We had a little bit of issue there with the music, but it's very chill now. Now we have a chill energy heading into this segment. Rick Grinnell is joining us. Make sure we got Rick. All right, Rick, of course, the topic of the day is the fallout in the election last night that saw Republican incumbent Thomas Massie removed. Got to get your thoughts on this heading into primary season.
8: Look, I think the early Thomas Massie had a real difficult time with the later Massie. They were completely two different people. In the beginning, I think he brought in some great libertarian ideas, challenged the conventional thought, which I think is always a very good thing. The problem is that he morphed into this anti-Trump, anti-America first policy person in the later years. He voted against everything. And that, it leads me to say that he shouldn't be surprised that when he's going up against the policies of President Trump, that somehow President Trump is going to say, well, you're not on my team and I'd rather have a different player. That shouldn't be a surprise. This is politics. But, I've seen a lot of people complaining about, well, Charlie Kirk thought that Massie was amazing. And I would just say, so did all of us in the early days. So you'll notice that those clips are of Charlie Kirk when he is very young. And it just goes to show that in the early days, we were all with Massie. And it was Massie who left us. It was his voting record. You can just see the voting record of Massie change. And so I struggle to see how people don't understand that this is part of the political game. When you decide to go against the America First agenda, don't be surprised that the president wants a different partner in Congress.
17: Yeah, I mean, Rick, his district went 85% for President Trump. He represents those constituents. Those constituents said, we want this man to be president again, and we support his policies overall. And so to have their member of Congress who is in that party be sometimes the one who prevented those policies from going forward, it makes sense that those voters would say, you know what, we're not getting what we're supposed to be getting here by sending you back to Washington when we decided that we wanted a president to implement new ideas and new policies to fight for us. And you've become, like you said, he evolved into a roadblock, probably probably the best friend of the Democrats in the House.
8: Let me also add one thing about President Trump. I know President Trump very well. And the fact of the matter is that he is the first person to forgive and to start anew with people. He has done this with a variety of people who absolutely didn't like him in the beginning. And then they came around. They changed. They recognized the power of what President Trump was doing. I know the president to be an incredibly forgiving person. If the other person wants to kind of change their behavior and say, hey, I'm now a supporter. I wasn't before, but I am now. That's happened a lot of the times. Yeah. But in Massey's case, the opposite happened.
14: Yeah, I mean, look how many people. The other way. Look how many people are in the administration.
16: The vice president originally wasn't the biggest fan of the president.
14: Half the people up there ran against him.
16: Exactly.
14: That administration.
16: Fair. Rick, I also wanted to bring this up because this is where it does get concerning. And you differentiate, you know, the early Thomas Massey versus the later Thomas Massey. And this is something I struggle with because I.

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3: Intellectual framework, they go straight to the blame Israel, blame the Jews type argument. And we even saw that last night from Thomas Massie. We can play this real quick, is that he makes a joke at the beginning of his concession speech, and we'll play it, where it's inferring that the only reason he lost is because of Israel. Bite one.
4: Would have come out sooner, but I had to call my opponent and concede, and it took a while to find Ed Gowrine in Tel Aviv.
3: He says his opponent, who is a multi-generational farmer in Kentucky, a former Navy SEAL, served 30 years in the U.S. military, that the only reason that he won is effectively because Israel tipped the scales. How do we, as traditional conservatives, those that believe and have a lot of kindred spirit beliefs with those that may describe themselves as libertarians, how do we break through and make this not this whole thing where they end up just spewing anti-Semitic rhetoric and say, look, we can come together and do good things for the United States?
5: Well, look, I would classify myself as a libertarian. I believe in personal responsibility, personal liberties. I don't trust the government. I think it gets too big and unemotional. I don't think the government ever delivers a heartfelt program. I think it becomes, messy. And so I get that. I think that the problem in Washington, D.C. is that politicians sometimes become purists and they decide that, like if they were running an NGO, that they personally get to decide what the policy is. And I think that the beauty of politics is incrementalism. You have to be able to make the budget a little bit better than it was before. You're not going to make it perfect. You don't have to vote against it because it's got some bad programs in it. You try to get the bad programs out. But the reality is that the game in Washington is between two teams. And you've got to play for your team. You can't be an individual and try to pretend like this isn't a team sport. It is a team sport. You can't be an individualist and a purist and expect to get a lot done.
3: Well, and I think you nailed it right there, is that it does seem to be that sometimes when individuals get elected and they have this perspective, they don't realize the pragmatic nature of being a member of Congress, especially when you're a member of the House. You are not in a small club. I mean, it's a smaller club than the entire nation voting on something, but it's still meant to be the people's house and to have a lot of different opinions, a lot of different voices. And when you are at this point, as you see from Thomas Massie, or you see from others, and sometimes you see this on the left as well, they understand that the machine the DNC has created has been one where they all move in lockstep, because I feel like they get that to some degree, that incrementalism, more than many people on the right sometimes seem to get.
5: Well, one thing that we've learned over this last couple of weeks is that Donald Trump is the most powerful politician in the country. In my generation, I think he's more powerful than Ronald Reagan was. And that's just the reality. If you understand politics, certain people have a lot of power, and right now Donald Trump has a lot of power.
6: Yeah, I think that's definitely where the numbers don't lie, if you will. When you look at these kind of moments where it doesn't really matter what your social media algorithm may tell you, the votes are where it counts. And Rick, I mean, it could not be clearer.
5: Yeah, and I think there's a lot of politicians in Washington that are learning that lesson the hard way. Some have come around to say, you know what? Let's go and reform the best way that we can. And instead of running an NGO, they're in Congress and they're doing the best they can.
6: All right. Thanks for joining us today, Rick. We appreciate it. Hey, coming up in the next segment, I do want to hear from you. I know a lot of you have different views on this specific topic, as we're talking about Representative Massie and sort of the

0: fallout that's now coming for this. Same thing that happened. Like I said, when you start looking at sort of the anti-Israel right and the anti-Israel left, we had that conversation earlier on about the political candidate who essentially said we need to be throwing American Zionists into, you know, reform the ICE in detainment centers and turn them into prisons for American Zionists. I mean, that's not like that's not hyperbole there. That is what was spoken. That is what was posted on their Instagram as someone who is currently winning in Congress right now for this election, Will.
1: That's right. She actually got the most votes in her primary, and there is a runoff because no candidate got to 50%. So there's a runoff for the nomination for the Democrat Party in this House seat in just 6 days.
0: Yeah. Hey, and we're going to talk also about the work of the ACLJ. There's some comments on there asking for some updates on some cases. Let me know what cases you want to hear about. Call in about it, too. 1-800-684-3110. We're happy to give you an update. You know, we want to make sure we cover the news of the day, but also the incredible work of the ACLJ. Because, look, today we filed a complaint with the HHS defending a pro-life doctor who was targeted for refusing to perform abortions. That was at a VA medical center. That was during the Biden administration. Tomorrow, we're going to be at the Supreme Court where the justice will consider our defamation case against CNN. Internationally, we have a critical hearing defending a Pakistani Christian being charged under the blasphemy law that's coming up. And we are preparing a critical filing of the UN Human Rights Council. All of this happens because people like you support the work of the ACLJ. And I encourage you right now, go to ACLJ.org. Do it today. Become a champion if you can. That's at ACLJ.org/champions. We'll be right back.
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3: 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Thank you.
0: Of the day, this show flew by. You can be a part of it. There's still two or three lines open. 1-800-684-3110 to have your voice heard on the air today. 1-800-684-3110. I did want to kick off with a phone call. Let's go to Sean, who is watching on YouTube, calling from Florida. Been on hold for a little while. Thanks, Sean. Go ahead.
4: Yeah, hi. My big problem is that, you know, it's bad enough when people lose in November. They've got extra time to do damage. Now they have all this much more time to side with the rest of the Democrats and cause problems for President Trump. I mean, there's nothing we can do about that or to stop them.
1: You're right, Sean. I mean, Thomas Massie even made reference to I have 7 months left.
0: Yeah,
1: proud of the fact that he had this much time to cause issues and to cause problems and to get revenge within Congress. Once again, I think that should tell the people that voted one against him for the other candidate that they made the right choice in that district for their constituency. And those maybe voted for him thinking, he wants to do damage to the country, to the process in this last 7 months. That's not representing me. That's not going to help me. He's going to be out of Congress, and I'm still going to be left with the havoc that he wrecked afterwards.
0: Yeah. Sean, thanks for calling. We appreciate it. Should we go ahead and continue on?
1: Yeah.
0: Let's go to John, who's calling in Maryland, line two. Go ahead.
5: Yeah, I'd just like to say, for one thing, Israel is our only true ally over there in the Middle East. But I'm calling about the man who called in earlier with the comment about DOES and what Trump's not getting done. And the whole thing is, he's like a man living in a neighborhood with a mountain above him, and it's a mudslide, and he's shoveling and can't get rid of the mud. And he looks up on the hill, and there's these AMLAN chasers in black robes that are with fire hoses just pouring water on the mud. So when you fight, getting fought in every turn, how's he going to get anything done? It's amazing what he's has been able to get done.
1: Well, and that's one thing that we've seen. We've seen, yes, there has been positive movement. There has been a lot exposed within the government that, and as Rick even talked about, there is that incrementalism that we were hopeful that something like DOGE could do the big thing. But you also see when there's an entrenched bureaucracy, they're going to fight as hard as they can. They want that money still coming in. They want, many of them want their jobs. Many of them genuinely believe in the work they're doing, even if it's not in the best interest of the American taxpayer. So there is that issue, but you're also seeing this kind of second take on it, how much fraud is being uncovered. People would say, you're a conspiracy theorist, you're lying, yada, yada, when we talked about fraud coming out of the federal government. And what we see, and one of the things we even warned about back when Obamacare was passed, is that the main way they expanded healthcare access wasn't through the marketplace. It was through loosening the restrictions on Medicaid. And what has been the fallout from that? You're seeing how many hundreds of millions of dollars and billions of dollars of fraud is taking place because of that Medicaid expansion. We're not here saying that Medicaid isn't something that should go away or be just completely dismantled, but it was because of the loosening of the restrictions and the guardrails that led to people just stealing from you.
0: Yeah, I did want to also update. Some comments have been coming in. I asked if you had a question about a case or anything. There have been some questions that have come in, a few seconded even, asking about an update on the Calvary Chapel case, where we are with that in California, Jordan.
6: Yeah, so that case, we believe, is being. There's a couple cases that are similar before the court, and so sometimes they hold those until they take them to conference to decide on would they take both same time, and so they haven't had like a vote on that yet. It doesn't appear
1: because it had been scheduled for conference, but yes, there was no action you kind of infer that it was. And good news, it wasn't denied cert. Right.
6: It hasn't been denied, so it's still there. We also know that tomorrow the Supreme Court has a conference on our case involving the defamation case against CNN. As we defend President Trump, legal advisor Alan Dershowitz. And that was that defamation saying the president can never get impeached. And what's interesting, Logan, is tomorrow I'll be in Washington, D.C., because three of our attorneys there are going to be joining the Supreme Court bar. And so I'll be taking them before the court. And so right after I'm done doing that, they go into conference one of our cases.
0: It's amazing. And hopefully that gives you people an update of the work the ACLJ is doing. But also, sometimes the long and laborious process that comes from all of this, sometimes it is not all action all the time. But because these moments happen, you have to be able to pivot very quickly.
6: Yes, exactly.
0: All right, we're going to take at least one more call. Let's go to Patty, who's calling. Watch it on the Salem News Channel. Patty, go ahead.
7: Hello. My comment is the Save America Act must be passed. If it's not passed, the illegal Islamic population will totally wipe out we the people, and we will be conquered, and the republic will be lost forever. I live less than 100 miles from Dearborn Heights, and Hamtramck. Hamtramck was a once thriving, proud, 100-year-old Polish community. They now have Muslim rule, they have Islamic-named streets, and they are enforcing the Sharia laws on their streets, in their streets. I've watched Rashida Tlaib smile as she watches these people marching on our streets, chanting death to America.
1: Well, and Patty, that's something that's been a concern for a long time in Michigan, in Dearborn, especially, as you've seen even a candidate in Michigan for, I believe, for Senate, that after the the Ayatollah was killed in the strikes on Iran. There was internal messaging that was leaked out of him saying, hey, we don't want to talk about that because there's a lot of people in our community upset. Upset that the Ayatollah was dead. That and it's something we even talked about yesterday on the broadcast where, you know, Katie Turr kind of mocked Mike Johnson for saying that rights come from God, not from the government, even though that is the Declaration of Independence. And I brought up that adversaries of the United States take advantage of the freedoms and the liberty that we have here. They understand our system very well. But it's when even, you know, members of the media or Tim Kaine, who had echoed something similar, when they don't understand the core foundational values of what sets America apart, then the adversaries are going to exploit our freedom. But we here at home are going to be fighting over what even the foundation is. We're no longer held together by that foundation stone. And that's one thing that I think during this 250th celebration year should be echoed as much as possible. Read the documents. Get back to the foundational structure of the United States, because many people are drifting away from that, and the adversaries know it.
0: Yeah, exactly. Get yourself back familiar. We have a lot of that, by the way, a lot of those resources available on our website on ACLJ.org, not just the documentation, but also some great commentary. So make sure you spend some time on there. All our content, by the way, on ACLJ, I say it all the time, is free of charge. There's no paywalls. There's nothing you have to do to be able to share it with a friend, where all of a sudden they'll get something, a pop-up that comes up and says, nope, you can't see that. We don't have any of that here. And we don't have any of that only because, by the way, people like you support. 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All the legal work is free. 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
12: Some people continue to sin because they believe they're getting away with it. Others, because they believe God can't possibly forgive them. Today on Turning Point, Dr. David Jeremiah explains that while these beliefs might be common, they hold no water based on the promises in God's Word. 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
13: If you have ever done something that you knew was wrong and knew that you needed to be forgiven by somebody who was hurt by what you did, you know the pain of unforgiveness. And a lot of times when we refuse to forgive someone, we think we're hurting them, and often we're just hurting ourselves. Here in this story of David is a wonderful exposition of what true forgiveness is all about. Here we learn the pain of unforgiven sin. And here we learn the joy that comes when sin is forgiven. From two Psalms, Psalm 32 and 51, putting those two together in the life of David. We'll get to that in just a moment. But did you know the series we're doing right now is called God, I Need Some Answers? And we have a wonderful study guide that has all the detailed outlines and answers to these questions. And we also have a set of CDs with all of the audio teaching that you can have. This is a great study for small groups. If you don't have a curriculum ready for your next study, you might want to talk about God, I need some answers. I promise you the questions that are in this series are questions in the hearts of many of the people who are in your study, and you will have a great time exploring the answers from the book of Psalms and from other scriptures as well. Take advantage of this opportunity and use these resources as you share your own faith and as you share the Word of God. Well, here we are with How Can I Be Truly Forgiven, Part 2, Psalm 32 and 51, and the life of David.
14: God sent the prophet to David. David didn't ask for him. God sent him to David because the prophet was to have a very important ministry in David's life. He was to help David face up to what he had done. And I don't know this for sure, but if I have to give you my guess as to what David's feeling at this moment when Nathan says, "Thou art the man," along with the overwhelming anguish of knowing now that he has been found out, I have to believe that David also feels a sense of incredible relief. Finally, it's out. If David had pushed Nathan away, David had the power to take Nathan's life if he chose. He could have made him another casualty. But David heard the voice of God, and it was the first step back. And I want you to note that, because the next thing that happened after the confrontation was a confession. And the confession is written for us in David's journal. For the superscription over Psalm 51 in my Bible says this: to the chief musician, a psalm of David when Nathan the prophet went to him after he had gone in to Bathsheba. And he pens for us in Psalm 51 his own words as he comes back to God. Let me tell you two things about David's confession. First of all, it was genuine. It was genuine. You say, "Well, Pastor Jeremiah, isn't all confession genuine?" Not really. I read about a guy who wrote to the Bureau of Internal Revenue, and the letter said, "I haven't been able to sleep because last year when I filed my income tax report, I deliberately misrepresented my income. I'm enclosing a check for $150, and if I still can't sleep, I'll send you the rest." Now, that's the way a lot of people confess. Do you know folks like that? Confession for a lot of folks is just telling people what you discover they already know. In fact, in our schools, and I can say this from the high school, junior high, all the way through the college, one of the things we learn when we deal with the problems young people face is that a lot of times kids will come clean when they know you already know what they did. But they won't tell you any more than they think you know. So sometimes you think you got this whole deal wrapped up, and after it's all over, you found out they didn't come clean at all. There's a whole bunch of more stuff you should have known. Confession can be dishonest and ungenuine. Did you know that? But I want to tell you something. When David confessed, his confession was genuine. You say, "How do you know that?" Look into the Bible with me and notice what he said about what he did. Verse 1, he calls it transgression, which is rebellion. Verse 2, he calls it iniquity, which is perversion, distortion, acting unjustly, dealing crookedly. Verse 2, he calls it sin, which means to miss the mark. And verse 4, he calls it evil, which is a vile thing which deserves condemnation. The Hebrew words are much more graphic than our words. What David said was, "God, I want to tell you that I know what I did, and what I did was really bad." There was no candy coating of his transgression. If you go back in Psalm 32 and verse 5, you see what David said about this prayer after he had written it. He says, "I acknowledged my sin to you, and my iniquity I have not hidden. I said, I will confess my transgression to the Lord, and you forgave the iniquity of my sin." In Psalm 51:17, we are told that the Lord honors a broken and a contrite heart. His confession was genuine. He recognized that what he did was wrong. One of the things that keeps many of us from ever knowing renewed joy and in fellowship with God, knowing what it means to have the burden lifted, is we're always trying to make our sin look better. We're always trying to put it in better terms. We're always trying to couch it in ways so that we don't feel so badly about it. The only way you can ever get any relief from sin is to confess. And you know what the word means? amalageo in the Greek language means to say the same thing. It's to look at your sin and to say the same thing about it that God would say, to acknowledge you're wrong. You say, well, Pastor Jeremiah, that's so painful and that's so hard. But it's the only way back. It's where you start, through genuine confession. Notice, secondly, it was not only genuine, it was God-centered. David said, against thee, God, and thee only have I sinned. Now, it's not that he does not understand that others have been affected. David hasn't suddenly lost his knowledge of what happened. He knows Bathsheba has been hurt in this, her purity taken away. He knows that Uriah is in the ground, dead because of what happened. He realizes that Joab has been complicated in his own integrity because of what he has done. He knows what's happened to him, but David said, Lord, it's against you and you only that I have sinned. David now sees that ultimately his sin is an insult and an injury to God. It is God's love that has been wounded. It is the God of grace against whom he has sinned. And when a person takes that attitude, that God's forgiveness is reckoned by his grace and his mercy, and that sin is a sin against God, first of all, he has taken a major step on his way back. Unfortunately, our concept of the holiness of God has been so eroded through our easy believism in this day that people almost feel like that's the secondary problem. In fact, let me ask you this question. You do something big time and it involves other people, and I give you the option today. Either confess it to the person you did it to or confess it to God. Which would you take? Easy. Confess it to God. I mean, you can do that in a quiet little prayer and nobody knows. But if you understood who God was, you wouldn't feel that way. You say, what are you talking about? What I'm talking about is we are all into worship, and thank God that we are. I love to worship. But sometimes if we're not careful, we can get so caught up in the mechanics of worship that we forget who it is that we're worshiping. Who God is. His attributes, his love, his faithfulness, his goodness, his holiness, his righteousness. The worship is secondary to the object of our worship, and David understood that. So when he confessed, he said, Lord, I know that this is basically an offense against you. Well, when he confessed, something great happened. And let me hold out this hope for all of us today. Nothing we have ever done. David, he did the biggies. Adultery, murder, cover up. And yet I want to tell you something. David took the route back. His conviction promoted a confrontation which brought out of him a confession. And now we're going to see the cleansing that takes place in his life. The same intensity of words that David uses to talk about his sin, he now uses to describe the forgiveness. And I want you to notice these as you look at Psalm 51. He says, first of all, that he wants his sin to be blotted out. He sees his sin as a record against him in the archives of heaven, and he says, oh God, blot it out. Just take a pen. And you know, sometimes when I'm working on a manuscript or something, I'll get one of these big markers, you know, these big black markers. They make huge black marks. And if you want to take out a whole sentence, you just take that black marker and you just go across like this. You don't have to do it twice. It wipes out a whole sentence. David said, God, what I want you to do is this. I want you to take your marker and blot my sin out of the archives of heaven. Then he said, God, I want you to wash away my sin. He sees his sin as a stain upon his soul. He says, God, take your precious blood and just wash all this sin away. And then he says, Lord, I want you to cleanse me, verse 2. And the technical term that he uses in verse 2 is the term for the cleansing of a leper. And it's the term that was used to declare that a leper had been cleansed. He said, God, take away the leprosy of my soul. And then notice down in verse 7, this is an incredible insight from the scripture. He prays that he would be purged with hyssop. Do you know what that was? A purging with hyssop was what a Jewish person had to do after he came in contact with a dead body. It was an Old Testament ritual that was prescribed in the law. The Jews had an intense abhorrence to death, and the law provided that after you had come in contact with a dead body, you had to go through this process. You had to go through this ritual cleaning, the purging with hyssop. And David said, God, I've come in contact with a dead body. I'm the cause of that death. And I believe that he was talking about Uriah. And he said, God, please wash me clean. And then in that phrase, he employs a verb that's formed from the word sin. And if we used it in our language, look down at it, it would say, purge me with hyssop and I shall be clean. Wash me and I shall be whiter than snow. And when he says that, he uses this term. He says, purge me with hyssop and I shall be unsinned. He said, God, unsin me. I never thought of that phrase before. I don't think that's the way we talk today, but boy, is it graphic. Oh, God, unsin me. Anybody ever feel like that? Just unsin me, Lord. Purge me and cleanse me and take away my sin. So no wonder David said in Psalm 32:1, blessed is the man, happy is the man who goes through this process. David looks back on it and he makes this judgment in Psalm 32. He says, I've been through this. I've been through the sin. I've been through the overwhelming anguish in my soul. I've had somebody come and tell me I'm the one. And I've had to come and ask you to forgive me. And you've taken my sin away. You've blotted it out. You've washed it clean. You've unsinned me, God. And I want to tell you I'm on the other side of it now. And oh, how blessed is the man who has been forgiven. And all God's people said amen. If you've been forgiven, you know what David's talking about. He had the answer to his prayer. God did indeed restore unto him the joy of his salvation. And I want to just tell you today, my friends, that the great good news of the gospel is we have a forgiving God. And that when we come clean with God, when we come to him and open our hearts up to him and tell him what's happened in our heart, God does hear us and he forgives us. And the word of God is replete with references to the forgiveness of God. Psalm 86:5 says, for you, Lord, are good and ready to forgive and abundant in mercy to all those who call upon you. Psalm 103 says, for as the heavens are high above the earth, so great is his mercy toward those who fear him. As far as the east is from the west, so far has he removed our transgressions from us. Oh, I could give you dozens of other verses that just continually say, God forgives. God forgives. And he will forgive you. He's just waiting for you to come and ask him. Now, I wish there was some way I could make this clearer to you, because the sense of sin is so great that if we don't have a comparable sense of the awesome forgiveness of God, we can leave burdened down. But you don't have to do that. I read about a nun who went to a bishop for confession. And one day the nun told this bishop that Christ had revealed himself to her in person. And the bishop, understandably doubtful, said to her, well, I have some instructions for you. The next time Christ appears to you, I want you to ask him about the sins of the archbishop. And the nun said, of course, I'll be happy to. So the next time, in a period of confession, the bishop said to the nun, well, did you ask Christ about the sins of the archbishop? And she said, yes, I did, Father. And he replied, what did he say? The nun answered, he said, I've forgotten them. And he has. That's the good news of forgiveness. He puts them behind his back as far as the east is from the west. He buries them in the deepest sea, and he forgets what he forgives. And yet there's a postscript. And if I'm going to be an honest pastor and an honest teacher, I need to tell you the postscript. The Lord will not erase history. And sometimes there are things which are set in motion while we are out of fellowship with God that are a matter of cause and effect, and we have to reap what we sow. Even when we have been restored to fellowship out of the forgiveness process, sometimes we have to pay the piper. Catherine Power, in the U.S. News and World Report story about her, there was this little paragraph. After all these years, it's hard to know whom to feel the most sympathy for. The children who lost a father, the family who lost a daughter, the young woman who lost her way in the tumult of the 60s, and there are others suffering now. Her husband, who she met while she was running, with a wife who is now in jail, the son that was born to her while she was a fugitive, now without his mother, Even with the best intentions, said the article, some things can never be made right. And that's the awesome picture that's real, isn't it? In fact, when David responded to Nathan, and Nathan said to him, "Thou art the man," and David got angry, he said, "Whoever did that's going to die, and he's going to restore fourfold." How could he possibly have known how prophetic he was? Because that's exactly what David did. He gave back fourfold. Let me tell you briefly what happened. The child that was conceived and born to Bathsheba died. Shortly after that, David's daughter Tamar was raped by his son. David didn't judge that, didn't take care of it. He should have stepped in as a father and said what needed to be said and taken judgment on his own son and punished him. But how could David do that? His credibility as a father had been shot. Third thing that happened was Absalom found out about Tamar, was so incensed at what had happened to her that he went and murdered Amnon. And then Absalom got caught up in a power struggle with his father, tried to start a coup in the kingdom, took half of David's people and left and had David forced out of the kingdom. And then later you see Absalom hanging from a tree by his hair and he's dead. And the most anguishing cry in the whole story of David is this father on the news of his son Absalom. And you just can hear the weeping in his voice as you read it in the pages of the scripture. "Oh, Absalom, my son, Absalom, my son." So, there are consequences. And you know, friends, I wish I didn't have to say that. I wish there's some way I could just say, you know, if you just come back to God and he'll forgive you, and that's important, and it's good to have the guilt gone, but he doesn't just take his magic brush and take away everything that happened while you were walking away from him. You may not want to hear it, but if I'm going to be faithful to you as your pastor, you need to hear it. It's the truth. So there's two things that I think we need to say as we close our Bibles and as we think about that. And I just want you to listen to them carefully. There's two impossibilities that if we don't get these messages, we won't hear what God wants us to hear. The first impossibility is this, and listen up, especially young people and all of you who may be on the threshold of going down a road that you think you have carefully protected yourself from. Listen to me. Impossibility number one, it is impossible to get away with sin. You can't do it. The Bible says it this way, "Be sure your sin will find you out." Oh, you say, "Pastor Jeremiah, no one's ever going to know about this." Nobody. I mean, we've covered this up. There's only two of us that know. Well, if only one of you knows, that's enough. Catherine did her best to cover it up, and she managed for 23 years to keep it from everybody else. Even her husband didn't know at first. But she knew, and that's why it got out. You know, we have this idea today, this idea that God's a big grandfather up in the sky, kind of just pats us on the head. Listen, you can do what you want to do. As I've said to you before, you can get your kicks, but you got to take the kickbacks with them. Amen? So I just want to tell you, as faithfully as I can, don't think you're going to be the one who will get by with it, because you won't. You won't do it. Nobody ever does. But there's another impossibility that's good news, and I want you to listen up. You may have messed up. Who of us here can look at another and say, "I haven't ever had to come back and ask for the cleansing and the hyssop"? We all have. And you may have messed up, and maybe you're in the midst of it right now. Let me tell you the next impossibility. Yes, it's impossible to get away with sin, but it's also impossible to get away from the love of God. And you may think that because of what you've done, God doesn't love you anymore. Don't you think that? The very fact that he brought you here is an evidence that he loves you. And if you have gotten into a situation where you don't want anybody to know what you've done, and you say, "It's bad, Pastor," I want to tell you something. I don't care how bad it is. God loves you. And if you're one of his children, he will come after you. And he will keep after you. And he will come in every way he can to draw you back. You may have to feel some of the sting of what you've done before you open up and take note of it. But I want you to understand today that just as surely as you cannot get away with sin, you cannot get away from God's love. You cannot. He loves you with an everlasting love. Now, many of us as parents have not had to, on occasion, as I did once, take hold of a child by the shoulders and say, "I don't care what you're doing or what you think you're doing. But I want to tell you something. No matter what you do, I will never stop loving you. Never. And if I'm like that as a human father with my imperfections, I want to tell you that's the way God is. He will never stop loving you. You may be unlovable, but He will never stop loving you. I read a little thing that I want to share with you as we close. It's in a book by Ruth Arms Calkin. It's a little book called Lord, Don't You Love Me Anymore. And she tells a story kind of in a poetic way of a conversation she had with a little boy, 7-year-old boy. This is what she wrote. He is 7 years old, and he's my friend. His eyes are merry, and his hair is short, and his nose is covered with freckles. And on a cold, rainy day, we sat on the floor eating hot buttered popcorn. The popcorn went down quickly, but the questions came out slowly. If I told a lie today, would God stop loving me? Well, no, of course not, David. Well, if I told 2 lies or 3, would He stop loving me then? No, but you'd be unhappy in your heart. Well, what if I punched Johnny in the nose and made his nose bleed real hard? Would God stop loving me then? No, but you better not try it. What if I threw a rock and broke your window? Would God stop loving me then? No, but you'd have to work to pay for it. What if I stepped on the snails and ate all your flowers? Would God stop loving me then? Not for a minute, David. Well, when would God ever stop loving me? David, not until there is no more earth and no more heaven and no more God. Then it's never going to happen no matter what. That's right, David. Even if it sometimes feel like it might, it's never going to happen, no matter what. And that's the good news. God loves you. And the reason you have that hurt in your heart right now is because you're God's. And He doesn't want you out of fellowship with Him. And you're never, ever going to have it back the way it should be until you come clean. And David's given you the formula, hasn't he? He's given you the plan. You can even borrow his prayer if you like. But whatever you do, my friend, don't go on living unforgiven. He waits for you with wide open arms, and he will accept you back if you will come.
13: Amen. I'm often reminded of Jonah in the Old Testament, who failed God so miserably. And then the Bible says, and the word of the Lord came unto Jonah the second time. God gave him another chance to go and serve, and he was willing to do that to you. He's willing to do that for you. Whatever you've done, however far away you have fallen from him, God isn't finished with you. He wants to forgive you and help you get restored to meaningful living. He did that for David. Much of the good that we know about David took place after these things happened, and God is willing to help you as well. I hope you hear me and take advantage of His grace and His goodness. Well, tomorrow, a standalone message called Why Should I Be Thankful? On Friday, we're going to talk about why trouble overwhelms us sometimes. Again, a couple of Psalms with answers to these questions. Be sure to have a good day. Be sure to walk with the Lord. Thank you for listening. I'm David Jeremiah.
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22: Today, there are Christians who live their lives that is so deprived of joy, is so deprived of peace, it is so deprived of hope, simply because they do not know from day to day if they're going to go to heaven or go to hell, if they are pleasing God or not pleasing God, if they're going to make it or not going to make it. I mean, one day they're up, one day they're down. One day they're up, one day they're down. Some of you heard me say that I was taught as a young boy growing up in that church that if I went to the movies, smoked or played cards, or God forbid, made a purchase on the Lord's Day, even if it's necessary, I have fallen from grace. That's what the church taught. And the preacher would lean on the pulpit, and I still remember him, and he'll point his finger, and I'll sit in the front, and he would say, "The cinema, the devil's house." And he would say, if Jesus returns and you're in the movies, the devil's house, you spend eternity in hell. Well, the few times that I have violated this rule as a youngster and I went inside the devil's house, I never enjoyed the movie. My wife would testify, we don't go to movies much at all. But when we do, I am miserable. I'm not enjoying it. I'm always worried Jesus is going to come back. And I'm not going to see the end of the movie. I don't mind telling you, if my preacher would see what kind of movies Christians see today, he would die a thousand deaths. That's a different subject. I'm going to get to that at some point. But those of us who have been brought up in legalism, and if you were not brought up in legalism, brother, sister, just rejoice. But those of us who have been brought up in legalism will probably struggle with it for a very long time. But when the Apostle Paul is using the term falling from grace, he did not mean that a Christian would lose his or her salvation when they fall in sin. It does not mean that no amount of repentance will ever get you to heaven. That is not what he's saying. Why? Because it is the grace of God that saves us. It is the grace of God that sustains us. And it is the grace of God that's going to present us to the Father blameless and holy in that day of glory. That's what the grace of God is, a complete job from beginning to end. So what does the Apostle Paul mean by falling from grace? He was talking about legalism. Well, some of you, when I mentioned that word early in the piece, probably very, very few of you, but very important for me, I can see your mind switch and say, what is legalism? Well, we don't know what that means. Well, I am glad you asked. I want to tell you. Legalism says that you are not saved by God's grace alone. But rather, you are saved by God's grace plus keeping some external rituals, some external rules, some external practices. That's what legalism in a nutshell. There are some people still think and judge Christians by the clothes they wear or the type of music they like to listen to or the style of worship they prefer or the length of the dress or the length of the hair and all the rest of it. You know what I'm talking about. There are people even today who believe that you can only please God by observing certain external rules, certain external rituals. We saw in the last message how we are saved by grace alone, through faith alone. And even that faith is not our faith, it's a gift from God. God gives us faith because without that faith that He gives us to open our eyes, we would not recognize that we are sinners and heading for hell, and we need His help and we need His grace. In fact, that faith is given to us as a gift, not only makes us recognize our condition without Christ that is miserable, but it helps us to be able to receive the grace of God. Because in our natural fallen nature, we can never receive the grace of God. So the faith alone, as we saw in Ephesians chapter 2, is that when we were dead in trespasses and sin, when Paul said we were dead, dead, dead in trespasses and sin. There was no life in us. And dead people cannot believe. Dead people cannot repent. Dead people cannot receive the grace of God. So He had to breathe the gift of faith in us in order to revive us, therefore to be able to recognize our condition. He breathed that faith in order that we may be able to receive the grace of God. So what is falling from grace then? What is this falling from grace all about? Listen carefully, please. Falling from grace is when you cease to believe that only God's grace can save you. Falling from grace is when you trust in some external rule, on some man-made ritual, or some man-made idea, or some church dogma that's going to get you to heaven. Falling from grace is when you follow a certain dogma, believing that that dogma is going to get you to heaven. Falling from grace is when you are observing certain religious rituals, believing that that's going to get you to heaven. That is falling from grace. Falling from grace is when you add something, whatever it is, baptism, communion, it doesn't matter what it is. If you add anything, whatever that thing is, to the grace of God, to give you favor with God. Chapter 5, Epistle to the Galatians. Here's what Paul is saying. He's saying to them, to fall from grace is to fall into legalism. That's what he's saying. To fall from grace is to fall into legalism. And since choosing legalism is the abandoning of the grace principle by which you can only relate to God, therefore, you have turned away from the all-sufficiency of the grace of God, all the necessity of the grace of God for salvation. Well, let me give you a quick background about the church in Galatia. That's modern-day Turkey. Paul comes in, preaches the gospel of grace, salvation through Jesus Christ, and Christ alone, faith alone, grace alone, and then the church grew. People believed, and then he left. A group of people called the Judaizers came in. The Judaizers, they're the ones who taught that, yes, you are saved through faith in Jesus Christ, plus the keeping of the ceremonial law. You are not saved by Christ alone, the cross alone, faith alone, grace alone. No, you have that plus. And therefore, if you have that and not the other, you're not really saved. That's what they were teaching. And you can understand why Paul is absolutely furious. I mean, these Judaizers, like their modern-day successors, they have a strategy, and they have a very deceptive strategy. They really do. It never changes. I mean, you just look at it through history. It's the same strategy. First of all, you try to destroy the credibility of the preacher of the truth. Then you turn in and you destroy the truth that he is preaching. That's what they were doing. These people came from Jerusalem and said, oh, Paul wasn't one of the 12. The 12 don't believe him. He doesn't understand. He wasn't there at the resurrection time. And that's why Paul had to defend his own apostleship to these people. And once people began to say, yeah, I'm not really sure about this Paul guy, you know, once they succeeded in that and they said, now let me tell you, what he's teaching is not the whole truth. He's just teaching you through grace alone, but really you have to keep all these ceremonial laws as well if you really want to make it to heaven. That's the incredible, incredible deception. Here in the Epistle to the Galatians, Paul becomes the most indignant that you ever see him anywhere in all of his writings. Why? He had a very good reason, and I thank God for it that we have it today. Because he knew that when you teach that salvation through grace plus, whatever that plus is, I don't care what it is, you repudiate the whole gospel of Jesus Christ. He knew that when you preach that salvation is through faith plus, you empty the cross.

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3: 12 steps or 13 step formula or this or that or the other thing for them to be Christians. No. And that is why I thank God every single day. And we all should be thankful to God for preserving His Word for us today so that we can tell what is the error, so we can tell what is wrong, so we can tell what's false teaching. That He preserved His Word for us today so we can know the difference between man's way and God's way. And make no mistake about it, legalism is man's way, not God's. In fact, in the 4th century, the Epistle to the Galatians was already in circulation by then. By the 4th century, we see the beginning of the entry of legalism into the church. There were some monks who lived on a diet of bread, salt, and water, thinking that this is how they can please God. There were some monks who wore only a loincloth of thorns. Simon Stylites prostrated himself 1,224 times a day, thinking that this is how he can earn God's favor, when the Bible clearly said that God's grace is an unmerited favor, undeserved favor. Don't ever think that you deserve the grace of God. The question that always follows when you preach on grace, if I stop here, I would have been just as in error as the others. People would say the natural response when they hear salvation by grace alone, there are some who would say, now that I'm saved by grace, can I just break every one of the commandments? Please hear me right on this one. Anyone who says this, anyone who practices this, anyone who believes this is not saved. Is not saved. I'm going to explain to you why. The Bible tells us that those who are saved by faith alone are not habitual lawbreakers. Those who have experienced the love and the grace of God, not only going to keep the letter of the law, they're going to keep the spirit of the law. What do you mean by the spirit of the law? Those who receive the grace of God by faith alone and receive the Lord Jesus Christ into their life, not only they're not going to kill, because that's what the commandment said, they're not even going to hate, which is the first step that will get you to killing. You see, that's the spirit of the law. Those who have received the grace of God and the love of God and overwhelmed with the salvation given so free, not only are they not going to covet somebody else's property and possession, they are going to give sacrificially of their own life and of their own resources, no matter how little they have or how much they have. You see, that's the spirit of the law. Those who have received the grace of God so freely by faith alone, believe in the Lord Jesus Christ, they don't only not take revenge, they are forgive those who even hurt them and despise them because they love their enemies. That's the spirit of the law. The Bible tells us that there are people who can keep the external laws. Remember the rich young ruler came to Jesus, said, what do I do to be saved? He said, keep the commandments. He said, I kept all those. He said, you know, there are a number of instances. The older brother in the prodigal son story in Luke 15, he stayed home, sang in the church choir, and did all the right things. He kept them all. Man, he can tick them off. But listen to me, please. They may be able to keep the external law, but deep down, they are haters. Deep down, they are prideful. Deep down, they are angry. Deep down, they are covetous. Deep down, they are idolaters. You see,

0: Grace changes the heart. The one and all important question, listen carefully, please. How then can a Christian who's saved by grace alone, faith alone, keep the letter of the law as well as the spirit of the law? Not saved through them, but once he's saved, once she's saved, they keep them. How can they do that? When everything around us trying to pull us away, how can they do this? Well, the Holy Scripture tells us that when you are saved by grace alone, the Holy Spirit of God came in to dwell on the inside of you. Why? The Spirit of God is to empower you to do the impossible. The Holy Spirit of God is there to strengthen you to do what is humanly cannot be done. The Holy Spirit of God comes into your life in order to guide you to do the undoable. You see, legalism imposes an outward code. It can never change the person's inner desire and inner heart. That is why I think this fallacy of political correctness that has been thrown around in this country is so dangerous, because it can never change a man's heart. It can never change a woman's heart. It can never change a boy's heart or a girl's heart. Only the grace of God does that. Legalism enforces the outward appearance, but it can never, never, never enable you to please God. Grace, on the other hand, provides that inner desire and gives you the power to obey God. The Holy Spirit helps us to fulfill God's desire in us, to make us be all that God wants us to be. What does God want us to be? God wants to free us up, free to serve Him, free to sacrifice for Him, free to love, free to give, free to obey. That's what the Holy Spirit does in us. And so, my beloved friends, to fall from grace is to refuse to accept that it is grace alone and only grace can make you acceptable to God the Father. Now, there are some people who think that legalism is hard. They really do. No, it's not hard at all. It's the opposite that is true. Legalism is easy. And that's why most religions have legalism. Muslims have 5 things. Just keep those. You're fine. You don't have to think. You don't have to do anything. Keep the law. That's it. You don't have to think about it. You don't have to. It doesn't have to permeate every part of your life. No. See, legalism is easy. It's not as hard as people claim to be. I want to explain to you why. I want to give you an illustration. It is relatively easy not to murder. I think most of us here would say, I haven't murdered anybody. You haven't murdered anybody. It's relatively easy not to murder, but it is much harder to reach out in love to someone who despises you. It is relatively easy to not commit adultery, but it is harder to keep on loving your spouse more than yourself, even when you've just had a humdinger of an argument. It is relatively easy to pay taxes. It is much harder to give sacrificially to the Lord. You see what I mean now? Living in the Spirit is to be in constant openness to the Holy Spirit's guidance, even if He takes you in places that you might not and your flesh might not like to go. Living in the Spirit makes me more conscious of what I have left undone, not brag on what I've done. Living in the Spirit forbids me from putting on a social mask. Living in the Spirit convicts me to avoid false comparisons with other Christians. Someone said that the ultimate effect of legalism is to lower our view of God. And I say amen to that. But grace, on the other hand, gives us high and lofty view of God when He lavishes His grace upon us undeservedly. Beloved friends, I want to tell you what often overwhelms me not how much I've done, but how much God's grace is lavished upon me, especially in the times when I'm not deserving of it. If you want to live in victory, if you want to live in power, get to know, really, really know Jesus. If you want to live in victory and in power, get to know the overwhelming grace and love of God. If you really want to live in victory and in power, put yourself in the place of receiving the grace of God.
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11: Greetings in the name of the Lord. Bishop James E. Collins, senior pastor of Eagle Heights Cathedral in Revere, Massachusetts, believes the Word of God is life to all who hear and receive it. 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And He sends His Word to change our lives. 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
12: The most difficult thing to navigate sometimes, listen now, is sometimes what is not happening in your life is because God is involved in it. Sometimes what you desire is not wrong. It will come to pass, but God says not yet. Look at me now. Please understand, there are some things that God says, I'm going to keep you from getting ahead of yourself, because if I let you get to somewhere you're supposed to be before you're supposed to be there, when you get there, I'm not going to be with you, so you're going to mess up what was already ordained for you. That's why Galatians 6 and 9 says, don't get weary. Don't give up. Don't get tired in doing the right thing, for in due season. What does it mean, due season? It means that the bill's going to be paid, but it's not due right now. Come on, church. So God says, keep doing what I've told you to do right now. Because as you're doing what I tell you to do right now, I love God. God is the great, great chess player. He's moving stuff. He's putting it in place. He's working it out so that when you get to where you're supposed to be, you say, crown me. Watch now. The problem she is having comes directly from the Lord. In the end, God gives her the desire of her heart. But everybody, listen to me. This is one of the major reasons I don't watch a lot of Christian TV. Because most of them are loaded with the hyper-faith people. Hyper-faith, hyper-prosperity. If you have great faith, God doesn't want you to go through anything, group. And if you do, it must mean that your faith is flawed. Because if you really had faith, you would not be going through this. And one of the hardest lessons you will ever learn is that sometimes our problems are given to us by God himself. It is God who is behind the circumstances in life. And we really don't want to believe this. We'd rather blame everything on the devil or operate in some spiritual, delusional faith twilight zone. But I am going to tell you, it is God who allows good things and bad things in our lives. And Job 2 and 10 ask the question, shall we accept good from the Lord and not trouble? Now let me pull another rabbit out of my hat. Since we already think that I'm on a fairy tale kick anyhow. Hold on now. Sometimes God chooses not to remove, but rather use the thing that's in your life. 2 Corinthians 12, 7 through 10. You know the story. Paul talks about the thorn in his flesh, a messenger of Satan given to him by Satan, but it was allowed by God to keep him humble and anointed. Everybody look at me. If God only blessed us all the time, your ego would be so big you couldn't walk through the church door if you wanted to. Come on now. So God lets you deal with some stuff. Paul said, God, let me have this thing so I would stay humble and not get arrogant. But he said, also anointed. He said, three times I asked God to remove this thing. And El Shaddai said, my grace is sufficient for you. My strength is made perfect in weakness. A whole lot of people want the anointing, the power of God. They just don't want to go through what it takes to get to that kind of anointing. Watch me now. That kind of anointing, God says, watch this now. There's an anointing that has a price tag to it. And you and I cannot get it unless we are stripped of our ego and our pride. I'm talking about that desire to make a name for ourselves. And so many young preachers today, they want what they see as the glorious side of the ministry. Let me say something, church. Everybody should desire the anointing. Because listen to me. The anointing propels ministry, but it's not for ministry. It's for life. What is the anointing? Let me talk real slow. John 3:30. He must increase, but I must decrease. Listen now. I looked around this room today, and I'm going to tell you, I prayed for some of y'all. I said, God, strip that spirit of arrogance off of. Some of you couldn't even worship God because you think you're already there. Let me talk to you. The anointing, God's presence in you, is his presence increasing in you day by day by day. Proverbs 4:18 says, but the path of the just shines more and more unto the perfect day. Our lives should be such and growing day by day so that when people see us, there's something about us. They don't know what it is, but they look at you and you go, there's something different about her. There's something different about him. There's something different about them. There's something different about you. And the reason they can't put their finger on it is because the things of the spirit cannot be understood by the flesh. But those of the spirit begin to understand that the thing that's different about you is the anointing of God is upon your life, and every one of us should desire it. Not that we might bring light to ourselves, but that we may glorify the King of glory. I'm on the treadmill running, and my headpiece wouldn't work, so I couldn't listen to my music. I had to put up with that stuff perpetrating itself as music in the health club. And that music was playing. major or TV, I'm going to tell you. I heard that music, and I said, you know what? In the day, when we had music, it made sense. You could understand what they were saying. And it didn't scrape on your spirit like a cat's claws on a chalkboard. I'm listening to this song, and this guy keeps going, and I said, good God Almighty. And then I said, you know what, God? It looks to me like most of this music is generated by by popularity, not by the depth of the message. And you know what God said? He said, yeah, the pulpit's the same way. Most of churches today, they're filling up because people are chasing after popularity rather than the depth of the word. And the word is the only thing that will keep them, but that's what they chase. They don't go after the anointing. Then some want the anointing for the right reasons, so stay with me now. We want the anointing that causes people to hear Jesus in our singing. The anointing that causes people to recognize Jesus in our preaching. The anointing that causes people to feel Jesus in our worship. The anointing that causes people to see Jesus in our prosperity. That's the anointing that we want, and we should pursue it. But what I'm telling you is this. The greater anointing comes when I've been through some stuff for the glory of God. Because you know when people know that the power of God is surely on our lives? It's when they can see Him. Even when we're going through the fire, the infirmities of life, then Paul says this in verse 10, since the power of Christ rests upon me, He becomes stronger in my life when I'm weak. So then he says, therefore, I take pleasure in infirmities. Look at me. Look at me now. Look at me. Listen now. I take pleasure in infirmities, trouble. No. No. I take pleasure in reproaches. People talking about me like a dog. I take pleasure in needs. Ain't got no more money, honey. I take pleasure in persecutions. People just, you know, I said to somebody, Eagle Heights must be very special because every time I look around, somebody's saying something or lying about us on something. I take pleasure in distresses. Oh, this is a tough one here. Paul says, I take pleasure. I get excited about these things, not because I want the pain, but for Christ's sake. For when I am weak, He is strong. It's when I become weak that His anointing becomes my anointing. His power becomes my power. And don't miss this. Paul's thorn in the flesh came by way of Satan, but God signed off on it. Whew. Watch now. Paul said, God, can't you just remove the thing? It's keeping me from rising to the level of life and ministry I know you have called me to. How many times have you said to God, God, if I didn't have this issue in my life, I'd do more for you. If I didn't struggle, I'd be a better man, a better woman of God. God, would you please just remove this from my life? If you would just get this out of the way and get that out of the way, please fix it. It is hindering me. I could serve you better if you would relieve me of this. And I love what Jesus said. He said, nope. You're going to keep it. But you're not going to be bound to it. I'm going to show you that my grace is all you need. It's a grace that when you are at your weakest, it will be at its strongest. It is as those times that you will know that I'm working through you and for you. Because it won't be your power. Joanne, it's going to be. Won't be your might. It won't be your power. It'll be the grace of God. See, the reason you can stand over there in your pain and worship God is because of God's grace. The reason you can sit there and you all can lift your hands and worship God in your loss, it's the grace of God. The reason some of you have lost your jobs, but you come into church and you're going to praise God anyhow, because you know that His grace is sufficient, that when you are weak, He is strongest. Somebody ought to give God glory and honor and praise. He gonna make a way out of no way. Come on, somebody. Listen now. God says your ungodly sex drive, your gambling addiction, your propensity toward pornography, I am not going to take the proclivity away. What I'm going to do is I'm going to show you how grace works. I'm going to enable you. I'm going to empower you. When the temptation comes, you're going to be like James 4:7. It's not going to be flight. It's going to be fight. Resist the devil and he will flee from you. You can't build muscle without some pressure. Listen to me. I look at my son-in-law. I look at John B. And them boys are cut. I see these things called biceps. Let me tell you something. They didn't get those by lying in bed at night, drinking a power drink. Dear Father in heaven, let it flow from my tongue into my muscles. When I wake up in the morning, let me be strong. No, they had to get up in the morning, go to the gym, put some weight on there, get some resistance. And when they got the resistance, now they're stronger than you, but you want what they got, but you don't want to do what they did to get what they got. Let me talk to you for a minute. You need some pressure. You need some stress, because when you become weak, he becomes strong in you. Your muscles begin to flex. Tell somebody, get ready to flex. Glory to his name. Come on, somebody. Give him a hallelujah he ain't heard yet. Glory to his name. Now, what is God doing while you're in the fire? Has anybody ever did this like me and go, yes, Father, I know you're out there. Where? Number one, he waits for us to acknowledge him. I'm talking about more than the reality that you know God is God. James 2:19, you believe that there is one God, you do well. Even demons believe and tremble. Listen to what James is saying. James is saying, oh, you believe in God, that's wonderful. Yippee-ray. But listen. The demons so believe in God that the mention of El Shaddai makes them tremble. But what he's talking about here is the reality that you so believe in God that you need him right smack dab in the middle of your current fire in life. And the answer to your dilemma is not self. It is not in a preacher. It is not in a prophet. Let me tell you something. Some of them say, come to my conference, pay $3,000, and I'll teach you how to hear from God. Let me tell you something. I'll remain in silence. Watch this now. 1 Peter 5:7. Casting all your care upon him, for he cares for you. Proverbs 3:5-7. Trust in the Lord with all your heart and lean not to your own understanding. In all your ways acknowledge him and he will direct your paths. Now this is very important. Lock in here. We hear that phrase, in all your ways acknowledge him and he will direct your paths. The Hebrew word for acknowledge means to seek his wisdom. Not simply head knowledge. Some of us are so, we're so into the word of God to the point where we've got it memorized. We can say it. The question is, when God speaks, can you hear his voice above all that scripture you got memorized? Now, I need you to stick with me. When you are in the fires of life, the thing that we need most is a word from the Lord. I didn't say you need words from many different people. That's part of our problem. We got too many voices running around in our head. And let me say something else. When you need something from God, you don't have to give him a 550-page diatribe. Some of us pray like if we don't say enough words, God won't understand. Let me tell you something. Sometimes, you know what God says? Would you please spare me the details? All you got to do is acknowledge me. Just one word from El Shaddai can change your whole situation, your circumstance. James 1 and 5. If anyone lacks wisdom, not knowledge, if anyone lacks wisdom, let him ask of God who gives liberally and without reproach, and it will be given to him. Let me talk to you. If you will acknowledge him and seek him, tell him your need. You need his wisdom in the midst of the fires of your life. He will answer. Proverbs 8 and 1. Does not wisdom cry out and understanding lift up her voice? Are you hearing what that scripture is saying? Wisdom of God, El Shaddai, is running around in the earth waiting to hear somebody say, I need you to give me your wisdom, God. I need you to talk to me. It is looking for a voice that is crying out and saying, Father, this is my problem, but I know that you've got an answer to my problem. Wisdom, listen to me. Church, understand this. Wisdom was there when El Shaddai established the clouds that we have above. Wisdom was there when he marked the foundations of the world. Everybody say, Holy Spirit. He was the wisdom that was there in the beginning. He didn't just pop up in the New Testament. There are three in heaven, and they agree as one, Jesus on the right hand and the Holy Spirit on the left. Everybody say wisdom. Say Holy Spirit. You need to quit treating the Holy Spirit as a minor member of the Trinity. He is God, and if you ask him, he will give you wisdom on how to break through the fires of your life. Proverbs 8:34. Blessed is the man who listens to me, watching daily at my gates, waiting at the post of my doors. Whoever finds me finds life and obtains favor from the Lord. Now, I want to talk to you about leftovers. Leftovers take better the second time around. Lady Brenda, when the fall comes, spaghetti. She can make it on Monday, but on Tuesday, it tasted good on Monday. Oh, but Tuesday, it tastes so much better. Let me tell you something. We need to learn to focus more on leftovers than we do. Watch this now. It was 1818 in France, and Louis, a boy of 9, was sitting in his father's workshop. The father was a harness maker, and the boy loved to watch his father work with the leather. Louis said, someday, Father, I want to be a harness maker like you. The father said, why not start now? He took a piece of leather, and he drew a design on it. He said, now, son, take the hole puncher and hammer and follow the design, but be very careful you don't hit your hand. Excited, the boy goes to work. But when he hit the hole puncher, it flew out of his hand. It pierced his eye. He lost sight in that eye immediately. Everybody say leftovers. Later sight failed in the other eye. Lewis now is totally blind. When it seems that all is lost, church, there is still something for God to work with. If you will seek his wisdom, here's something left over in the rubble of the ruins, the fires of your life, if you will seek God's wisdom. Okay, I want you to turn to the person next to you and have a little conversation. Ask them this. What do you have left? Come on, I can't hear you. From the embers of the fire, left over in your life. Okay, now look at me. Watch this. A few years later, Lewis is sitting in the family garden when a friend hands him a pine cone. He runs his sensitive fingers over the cone, and an idea runs through his mind. He became enthusiastic and began to create an alphabet raised from dots on paper so the blind could feel and interpret what was written. Thus, Louis Braille opened up a whole new world for the blind. All because of a loss, he took what he had left over. He says, I don't have sight, but I got hands left over. He used his hands, and God took it. And church, listen to me. You need to understand that the Braille system is the only creation that operates and still functions the same way it did when it was invented. 100 years later, it still has the same value. What do you have left over? James says the reason you don't know how, the reason you can't overcome the fire is because you didn't ask God for all the wisdom that you need to get out. Number two, he waits for us to call on him. Jeremiah 33:3, call to me and I will answer you and show you mighty things which you do not know. Let's go back to Genesis 32:22-32. I'm not going to give the whole story because I don't have time. But just remember this. Jacob, his name means conniver, deceiver, thief. He lived up to it. He stole his brother Esau's birthright. And he's running, he's hiding from Esau for years. But he remembers this. But remember this, church, all the days of your life. Jacob could not outrun his sin. And I read the other day where someone said, the further you run away from your sins, the more exhausted you are when they catch up to you. Jacob is there. Word comes that his brother knows where he is. He's on his way to meet him. Isn't it amazing, church, how repentance becomes automatic when we can see no way out? Verses 9 through 10, Jacob comes from before El Shaddai, and he is confessing his wrongdoing and how he is not worthy of God's mercy and all the grace he has shown. Verse 11, it says, deliver me, I pray, from my hand, from the hand of my brother, from the hand of Esau, for I fear him, lest he come and attack me and my mother of my children. Then he starts reminding God of how he had promised to bless him, to make him his descendants of the sand of the sea, which cannot be numbered. I want you to hear what he says. He says, you do remember me, don't you, God? It's me, Jacob. You made me a promise. You are going to keep it, aren't you, God? Then he gathers up all the gifts to give to his brother. He gets a servant to take him because he wants to get the temperature reading on his brother. He's thinking, maybe my servant can run a little interference and soften him up a bit. Jacob sends his family ahead, but he stays there alone. Let me say something. Some of you had people leave you. They left you when you needed them. And you're sitting there saying, I'm all alone. Let me give you some good news. As soon as you're really alone, you're with God. Listen now, he's alone. His mother, Rebecca, is not there to scheme and get him up from under his brother. He's all alone, and for the first time, he sincerely begins to seek the face of God. Let me tell you something. Sometimes God gets rid of people because he wants you for the first time to talk to him instead of everybody else first. Gets him alone. For the first time, he's actually talking to God. He receives a divine invitation, a visitation from a man. That man being Jesus Christ incarnate. They get into this wrestling match. Jacob realizes he's not wrestling with a mere man. Somewhere along the line, it hits him. I'm wrestling with the presence of God. And if I got the presence of God, I got a chance to ingest the power of God. He wrestled all night. When the man saw that Jacob was not going to let go till he blessed him, he pushed Jacob's hip out of its socket. He thought that would be enough, but Jacob just held on. When the man said this, he says, let me go. Daylight is breaking. Jacob said, I'm not going to let you go till you bless me. You read the story. Indeed, God did bless him. But I want you to read this part and understand this. Verse 10 says that Jacob named the place where the wrestling match took place Peniel, saying, for I have seen God face to face and my life has been preserved. You will never be delivered from your problem until you really want to see God face to face. The question always comes back, how bad do you want it? Number three, he waits for us to mature in him. Isaiah 40:31, but those who wait upon the Lord shall renew their strength. They shall mount up with wings as eagles. They shall run and not be weary. They shall walk and not faint. Psalm 135, I wait for the Lord, my soul waits, and in his word I do hope. Them.
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9: 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This being, of course, May, the month of moms and celebrating our mothers. And then celebrating the fact that we are able to take women, marginalized around the world, marginalized moms, and give them voice. In Jesus' name, we break down cultural mores and being able to say we are all equal at the foot of the cross. And our gift of $15 provides a pair of chickens to be gifted to a marginalized mom, a woman in Africa and Asia, who are now going to have chickens to not only see more chickens happen, but also eggs being laid, food for her family, given voice, and being proclaimed to that the love of Jesus is hers. That's our gift. WEZERadio.com. That's Celebrate Mom by Uplifting Woman in Need Day banner.
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21: God knows what's in every person's mind. God knows that the person who wants a relationship with you is either good for you or not good for you. He knows that every deal that gets offered you is either good or bad. He knows which way you and I to walk. He knows when we're coming to the fork of the road. He's willing to show us which way to go. We all need guidance every single day. It is a very foolish person who attempts to live their life without the guidance of Almighty God.
22: When you start out on a trip, it's good to know what to expect along the way. Your journey with the Lord is like that. Today on In Touch, the teaching ministry of Dr. Charles Stanley, will continue our focus on walking in step with God, as Dr. Stanley's message lists several things that are always available to us when we obey the Lord.
21: Well, there's a whole lot more to the Christian life than most people realize. And oftentimes when a person gets saved, they either fill out a card or walk down an aisle or go in the back room somewhere and finally they're baptized. And so they just sort of leave them there. And most of us would probably say that's what happened to us. No one sat down and said, now that you've received Jesus Christ as your Savior and Lord, here's what you can expect. So let's say, for example, that you've trusted Jesus as your Savior, and here you are, maybe a young Christian, maybe you've been one a long time, and the only thing you've ever done really is sort of go to church, maybe read your Bible a little bit and pray some and maybe give a little bit. But what should you be able to expect? What should you be able to anticipate when you trust the Lord Jesus Christ as your personal Savior? When you become a Christian, what can you anticipate? What does God say? So that's what I want to answer in this message. What can you anticipate? How God can work in your life once you trust Him as your Savior? He says He saved us, so He's our Savior. He's our Lord and our Master. He's our guide. This is what you and I can anticipate once we receive Him as our personal Savior. And so the first word is an intimate relationship. That is, when He saves us, what is it He's after? He says, for example, that He predestined that you and I would be conformed to the likeness of His Son. And He says several times in different ways, I and my Father are one. You remember, for example, in Mark, the first chapter and the 35th verse, the Bible says, a great while before day, Jesus was out in the mountain praying. What was He doing? Talking to the Father, listening to the Father, sensing the Father's love, sensing the Father's guidance in His life. They had that awesome sense of oneness. The Father and the Son had that kind of relationship. And He prays, for example, that you and I would have that kind of relationship with Him in His prayer in the 17th chapter of John. Intimacy is an awesome thing because it really reaches the stage of being beyond our description. How do you explain love? If you can explain love, more than likely you've never been loved and never loved anybody. It's beyond human explanation. And to think this, that God loves you and me, and watch this, this is a sinless, holy, righteous God who's perfect in all ways, that He loves you and me perfectly, sinlessly, absolutely, totally, eternally, and unconditionally. You can't explain that. Those words just give you aspects of it to say how impossible it is to put in words the Father's love. So what does He want? He saves us in order, listen, to develop this relationship with us. Why else did He create the world? He didn't have to create it. In other words, He could have thought it all in His mind. Why did He create us? He didn't need us. He can do anything and all things. He created you and me because He wanted to express His love. He had something within Him. He wanted to express it. And He wanted us to understand who He is and to worship Him and to love Him and then likewise to love one another. So what can you and I expect? We can expect when we trust Him as our Savior to begin developing this awesome sense of intimacy with Him. The second word I want you to notice is this, and that is clear guidance, because every single one of us need it every day of our life. You and I face decisions daily, and sometimes the decision's rather simple. Many times it's not. Sometimes we have to make big decisions, life-changing decisions. We need guidance beyond our understanding. We all need guidance every single day. It is a very foolish person who attempts to live their life without the guidance of Almighty God. So when you and I walk in step with Him, we have the right to anticipate, to expect, because He's made some promises. Well, let's turn to a few of them, if you will. Let's go back, if you will, to a verse that you know well in Proverbs chapter 3. But sometimes it's good for us to look at a passage of Scripture, and I do this for myself. I may know the passage by heart, but sometimes I just want to read it because I want to look at the words again. You know this passage in Proverbs chapter 3, verse 5 and 6. Listen to what he says, but look in your Bible and look at these words. Here's what he says. He says, trust in the Lord. Not just hope in Him, trust in Him. Trust in the Lord, what? With all your heart. Not just here today and gone tomorrow, maybe here. Trust in Him with all your heart. Not trust in Him a little bit and go call your friend. Trust in Him with all your heart. Lean not to your own understanding. If you lean to your own understanding, you're going to reason things and you're going to make mistakes because we don't have all the facts. Only God has all the facts and all the truth about all things. Lean not to your own understanding. In all your ways, in every circumstance, he says, in all your ways, acknowledge Him. Seek His wisdom. Seek His guidance. Listen to Him. Wait upon Him, and He will direct your path. Only, listen, wise men and women Anyone who is walking with the Lord is going to be continually seeking His guidance and direction. You meet someone, for example, they ask you a question. And oftentimes, instantly, I find myself saying, now, Lord, show me exactly how to answer this. Because it's a crucial question to them. Or something that they believe that oftentimes is not true. I'm seeking God's guidance. There's those instantaneous times when we need His guidance. Then there are those big questions that we may ask for a week or a month or whatever it might be, seeking His guidance and direction. And there's some decisions, people say, well, I'll just flip a coin. Sometimes that can be suicide. Now, listen, first of all, when I hear Christians say, well, it's just a matter of luck, and I want to say, brother, you're out in left field somewhere, because for the believer, there's no such thing as luck. The Bible says that God rules all things. So if you and I are going by luck, what that means is I'm just floating around out here. It just depends on how things happen. We have the promise of clear guidance in that scripture. Look, if you will, let's see, the fourth chapter of Proverbs. I'm going to give you a couple of verses here. Look at this 10th verse in the fourth chapter of Proverbs. Here's what he says. He says, hear, my son, and accept my sayings. And watch this, and the years of your life will be many. He says, listen to what I'm saying. The years of your life will be many. I have directed you in the way of wisdom. And remember what we said in passages before? He says, wisdom will guide us to do what? Make our days profitable and our years more fruitful. And the years of your life will be many. I've directed you in the way of wisdom. I have led you in upright paths. When you walk, your steps will not be impeded. And if you run, you'll not stumble. That is, he says, when you walk in Him, nothing's going to be able to hinder you. If something slows you up for a reason, God has allowed it for a reason. When you and I walk in step with Him, He's going to guide us every step of the way. Now, you're seeking God's guidance, and you already have your mind made up, you're wasting your time. Only He knows what's at the end of the path you're about to take. Only He knows what's going to happen in your marriage if you marry the wrong person over here. Only He knows where you're going to be financially if you do something that's foolish in your finances. God is the one who has wisdom to show us what to do, where to do, how to do it, and when to do it. He will never lead you to go the wrong way. He will never direct you in such a way that is not pleasing to Him. He's not going to lead you along a path where you're going to trip and stumble and fall and destroy your life. We can anticipate His divine guidance in every single aspect of our life if we are walking in obedience to Him. The third word I want you to notice here is this. And that's a phrase, is His adequate provision. And so when we think in terms of walking in step with Him, what does that mean? Well, in the sixth chapter of Matthew, if you want to turn there for a moment, and because a lot of people are worried, they're anxious, suppose this happens and suppose that happens. So listen to what he says. And you say, well, that was a long time ago. That was hundreds, a couple of thousand years ago. Listen, it was worse for them then than it is for us now by far. And here's what he says in the 25th verse. For this reason, I say to you, do not be worried about your life as to what you'll eat or drink, nor what you're going to put on, what you're going to wear. Is not life more than food and the body more than clothing? Look at the birds of the air. They don't sow nor reap nor gather in the barns, and yet your heavenly Father feeds them. Are you not worth much more than they? Then he talks the flowers of the field and so forth. Then he says, in the 31st verse, do not worry then, saying, what will we eat, what will we drink, what are we going to wear? The Gentiles, that is, the unbelievers, eagerly seek all these things, for your heavenly Father knows that you have need of these things. But seek first His kingdom and His righteousness, and all these things will be added to you. That is, walk in His will and His way. Don't worry about tomorrow, for tomorrow will take care of itself. Each day has enough trouble of its own. What is He saying? He's saying, listen, He's going to provide for us. Now, I want you to see something here. He says He's going to provide for us. The second thing I want you to see here in this same area is He says, through the Apostle Paul, my God will supply how much of your needs? All your needs. All your needs according to His riches in glory. Well, most of the time we want to put that in a monetary capacity. All my needs are not financial. We all have
0: physical needs, emotional needs, financial needs, needs in our relationships. We have all kind of needs. He says, my God will supply all your needs according to his riches and glory, which means, I'm glad he put that part in there. Most people stop when they read all my needs. He says, according to his riches and glory. What does that mean? It means this. First of all, his resources are inexhaustible. But he says, according to his riches. Now, how do we tap into his riches? I only tap into his riches when I follow him. That is, when he's my Savior, I have the right to tap into his riches, whatever that is. If it's something emotional that I need, something physical I need, something material.

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3: And he's going to meet them adequately. But look in 2 Corinthians chapter 9, verse 6. He says, now this I say, he who sows sparingly is going to reap sparingly. He who sows bountifully is going to reap bountifully. That if I give more, I'll receive more. If I give less, I'll receive less. Each one must do as he's purposed in his heart, not grudgingly or under compulsion, for God loves a cheerful giver. Then he says, and God is able to make all grace abound to you, so that always having all, look at this, always having all sufficiency in everything, you may have an abundance for every good deed, which is saying you're going to have enough to give to others to help them. That's the promise. That's what you and I can anticipate. Somebody says, well, I can't afford to give anything because I don't have anything. The reason you don't have anything is because you're not giving anything. And you see, unwise people don't get that. They don't understand that. They think, well, now how can I give something when I have almost nothing to give? Here's what he says. You sow sparingly, you reap sparingly. You don't give anything, don't expect God. Don't anticipate God blessing you. And your excuse is, well, you know, I don't have anything to give. Everybody has something to give. Everybody. You say, well, what? You say, what? I bet you have a dollar. You say, well, a dollar's not much. That's not the question. The question is, I give something. And it isn't just money. I give my time to help this person. I give my love for them because they're going through a difficult time. I give my encouragement to them because they're very discouraged at this point in their life. Given it shall be given to you, good measure, pressed down, shaken together, he says. You and I have the right to expect God to supply all of our needs. Now, remember this, I have the right to expect him to supply all of my needs, but it's none of my business by whom, through whom, or what way he supplies them. And oftentimes, it's ways that we never expect. So he says he's ready to provide our needs, but we have a responsibility, as he says here, we have a responsibility to give. Given it shall be given to you, good measure, pressed down, shaken together. Now, if I was sitting here this morning and I had some need, and I heard this, I could do one of two things. I could say, well, now, he doesn't have any needs. You don't know whether I do or not. Secondly, he just doesn't know how bad off I am. I don't have to know. God knows. You see, the truth is, we argue with God. You know what? You're going to lose every time. You're going to lose arguing with a God who, listen, who loves you, who wants the best for you. Listen, who wants a relationship with you, who will guide you, who will provide for you. Why argue with him? We can expect him to provide our needs. Well, not only that, the Holy Spirit, our helper. Now think about this. When you trusted Jesus Christ as your personal Savior, the Holy Spirit came into your life and sealed you forever as a child of God. You can't be lost. You say, well, you mean to tell me that I can live like the devil and go to heaven? Listen, if you are a believer and you're living in sin, the chastising hand of God is coming. If it hasn't already arrived, don't look over your shoulder because it is coming. Is that God being mean to us? No, it's God loving us. He chastises us to get us back in line so we can walk in his will so he can bless us. And so the Holy Spirit is there to do a number of things, a number of scriptures I could give you here. And for example, in the 8th chapter of Romans, he says, if you don't have the Spirit of God, you're none of his. And then he says, for example, in Romans chapter 8, verse 26, he said, oftentimes you and I don't even know how to pray. Situations and circumstances we can't explain. So he says, the Holy Spirit, he, listen, will pray through us and utter through us groanings, which we don't understand. We cry out to God and ask for his guidance and direction sometime when we don't really know how to pray. He says the Holy Spirit is there to help us. He says, for example, in 1 Corinthians, the 2nd chapter, that he's the one who gives us discernment. Now listen, discernment is the ability and the capacity to see things as they are.

0: they are, not as they appear to be. When we hear some of these people talking, then listen, the Spirit of God within you will give you discernment to know, are they telling the truth or are they not telling the truth? And when you and I, for example, get in the Word of God, who is it that helps us understand the Word? It's the Spirit of God that gives us discernment to understand what He's saying. A discerning spirit is a gift of God. And it's the discernment of the Holy Spirit, whether it's interpreting the Word of God, or listen, or interpreting what somebody's really saying and what is their heart. Lip service is cheap. Heart, soul, body into what you believe is something entirely different. That's the work of the Spirit. He says also in John, the 14, 15, 16 chapters, He says that He, listen, He is our teacher. He's the one who teaches us the truth. It may be the voice of a man, a physical messenger, but it's God who does the teaching. The Spirit of God within us gives us understanding and helps us to know how to apply it to our life. One of His responsibilities, here in John also He says, is to convict us of sin. When you're a believer and you start sinning against God, the Spirit of the Holy God that you and I serve is going to convict us of that sin. Now, you can sin and sin and sin and sin and sin until your conscience becomes quieter and quieter and quieter and quieter. Then you're in real trouble. The Holy Spirit is our helper. You and I are dependent upon Him every single day of our life. He is the one who, listen, who gives us divine, spiritual, and physical energy to do what the Lord Jesus has called us to do. You can't do without Him. You can't understand John 3:16 apart from the Holy Spirit. When you got saved, listen, who do you think helped you understand what it meant to confess your sins, repent of your sins, and receive Jesus Christ, and how His death at the cross could provide for your forgiveness? It was the Spirit of God. What we can expect, we can anticipate the awesome work of the Holy Spirit in our life.
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1: 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Believers can count on God for endless encouragement. Here's a moment with Charles Stanley.
0: When did feelings convey the truth? Not very often. Here's how rich you are. The God who spoke the worlds into being,
7: The God who owns the cattle on a thousand hills, he says, the silver and gold is mine, says the Lord. Every single thing in existence is owned and possessed in totality by God. God the Father, God the Son, God the Holy Spirit, Jesus Christ, who owns it all, lives within you and has chosen to live and express his life through you. What in the world are you worried about? And if you yield to your feelings, you'll never do too much in life. Christ is living within you. He who owns it all has it all. And he knows exactly how much to release in your life and through your life. Your Father owns it all. Your Savior owns it all. The one who indwells you and loves you and loves you enough to have died for you has chosen, listen, not only to sit at the Father's right hand and intercede for you, he's chosen to come live within you to see to it that everything you'll ever need will always be there right on time. Friend, the next time you look in the mirror and you get a sad face, you just remember who's on the inside of that body of yours. Christ in you. He says, Christ in you, the hope of glory.
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1: Amen. Hallelujah. Glory, glory, glory. Glory be to God in the highest. We are just in the season of Easter. The season of resurrection, season, power. I pray that many of us enjoyed the season leading to Easter, the Holy Week. We all know, as spirit-filled, born again, or even regular, just normal Christians, but I really encourage you, if you're not giving your life to Christ, don't argue about, well, I've been going to church for years and there's no difference. You need to just ask God. Just open yourself to God and ask Him to tell if there's any difference. You know, the journalist, I just don't remember his name right now. And I remember, I think his name is S-O-B-E-L, Sobel. He wanted to disprove Christianity by reading the Bible. And the Holy Spirit met him on the road to Damascus. And he gave his life to Christ. Now, he's advocate for journalists, for many people, atheists, who say there is no God. All I can say is, Lord, have mercy upon us. When we decide in our peanut brain that there is no God. You went to school. Even you have higher education, even if you finished in high school and you are making lots of money and you sleep and wake up and you say there is no God. All I can say is, Lord, open their eyes to the truth. Have mercy. So that in the end, they will not perish and go to eternal damnation. I enjoy the Easter season as much as I enjoy Christmas. Both of them are needed in our spiritual journey. It is not just a physical activity, but we need the physical part to be able to enter into the spirit. Because we're in the body. We live in our body, earthly suit. But who we are is the spirit who connects with God. Welcome to Overflowing Grace. And I wish you a happy resurrection. We are still in the season of the resurrection period. In many countries, because I grew up in Europe, specifically in England, in Scotland, and Easter Monday is a holiday. Good Friday is a holiday. People go to church. People do the Stations of the Cross. People have private fasting. Spending time with God, reviewing what God has done for us to set us free. Knowing that our spirit is the real who we are, not just our flesh. We need our flesh until we leave this world. But who we are is inside of us. That's who we are. Because God is a spirit, and those who worship Him must worship Him in spirit and in truth. This is Daisy Obi, and our church is Adonai Bible Center. Our program is Overflowing Grace. We've been here for a long time, and I bless God in spite of all the turbulence in the world. All the pandemic, all the up and downs, all the maneuvers by spirit to destabilize this country, those who put their trust in God will never be put to shame. So let's just get to it. And I will continue to say it until my work is done. With the main part of us is the spirit, but we are tripartite, spirit, soul, and body. It's not body, soul, and spirit. I say that, and I know that there are many people who have never even developed their spirit, who don't even think about their spirit. We think that our mind is who we are. Even though God is showing us things to let us know that we are more than mind. We are more than body. Our spirit is the real who we are. It's important to emphasize it. Let's get into it. The time is very short because this is only 13 minutes out of the 15 program. So let's get into it. You know, I love the Psalms. I love the Proverbs. I love the scripture, but I get through the Psalms and the Proverbs every week, every day. So why don't we use Psalm 133, which is the Psalm for, let's see, I have to look it up. It is a Psalm for second Sunday of Easter. Amen. So I'm going to use Psalm 133. Can you join me, please? And can I say thank you so much for our listeners, for our supporters, for those who support this program. I sincerely say it. Without those who support this program, we will not be on air today, because the gospel is free, but it costs money to preach it. The radio stations, the state of the art, WZ, has to be maintained and is equal to the state of the art with any other secular station. So it costs money. And I really, really, every day I celebrate our supporters and thank them. We had a number of people reach out to us this Easter season and send money to the church. And we are very grateful. Very, very grateful. We are looking for more regular partners. It is the monthly partners that are really vital to our life to continue to preach the gospel. Thank you, Jesus. So let's go. Thank you, Lord, for your word. Your word is our spiritual food, just like the physical food. You commanded us not to let this word depart from our mouth, and we commit to meditate in it day and night, that we may observe to do according to all that's written therein, but then we shall make our way prosperous, and we shall have good success. Hallelujah. Psalm 33, I'm going to use King James. Maybe the next one, I'm going to use other versions because the time is very short. Thank you, Lord, for a precious holy written word. This is because the law, according to your commandments, shall not depart of our mouth. We commit to meditate in it day and night, that we may observe to do according to all that's written therein. Thank you, our Heavenly Father. for then we shall make our way prosperous. Thank you, Father. And we shall have good success. Thank you for commanding us not to be afraid, not to be dismayed, for you, Lord God, are with us wherever we go. There's a lot of spiritual food that we are going to share with you. So bear with us. We love you. God bless you. Behold, how good and how pleasant it is for brethren to dwell together in unity. It is like the precious ointment upon the head that ran down upon the beard, even Aaron's beard, that went down to the skirts of his garments, as the dew of Hermon, and as the dew that descended upon the mountains of Zion. For there the Lord commanded the blessing, even life forevermore. If I remember correctly, the Bible used a lot of metaphor and other parts of speech. Because God is so big, so wide.

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2: Heaven, that you are a conduit. Are you a conduit of the Holy Spirit? Are you like a rock in a river with the grace of God running over you? Or are you like a sponge receiving everything that God has to give to you? Because God does not see as man sees. God sees the heart. And the wider your heart is, the more you surrender to God, the more you can receive His love. For if you want the hundredfold, you need to become comfortable with the uncomfortable. God never wants you to be comfortable, because Jesus wants to move you from glory to glory, and to move to higher realms into the spirit, to move into deeper dimensions of God's power and more of His love. He's going to lift you higher, and He's going to let you be there for a moment. And then He's going to stretch your soul even more and more, because He needs to grow your soul so you are disposed to receive everything that God wants to give. For God does not pour out the Spirit by measure, but how big is your measuring cup? See, in heaven, everyone is completely filled, but some people just have bigger cups. And our cups grow when we are comfortable with the uncomfortable. We need to move out of our comfort zone to get into the glory zone. See, when you give God your life, He's going to tell you to do things that you might not want to do in the moment. To give lots of money to the kingdom. He'll stop you on the street and say, go give the word of God to that person. Go lay hands upon them. Go tell them about the Father's love. There may be a homeless person that doesn't smell like heaven. God says, go give him a hug. He is made in my image. He is my child. There is many things that God calls us to do, but it all comes down to one thing that we do, God's will. In this moment, we do God's will. In the next moment, we do what God calls us to do. But we need to receive in the secret place and let go of the past. It is gone. The future isn't real. Jesus Christ only exists in the here and the now. And right here, right now, heaven is being poured out upon you.
3: And now is the time of salvation. Not tomorrow. Not on Sunday when you go to church. Now is the time of salvation. And I call each of you, whether you know me or not, to come to the cross, to come to the cross where I have bled to forgive your sins. Come, do not walk, run to the cross, run to the cross. Place your head upon the wood of the tree. I have come to save you. I have come to deliver you. I have come to heal you. I have come to forgive you. Do not think that your past is greater than the light that I am. I have all authority in heaven and on earth that has been given to me. Run to the cross today. Run to the cross today. And say to Him who is love, here I am, Lord. I come to do your will. Here I am, Lord. I come to do your will. Even as the mother of Jesus came to do the will of God. Oh, yes. She who had no husband was told that she would conceive and bear a son and call his name Jesus. And her response should be our response. Let it be done unto me according to your word. Let it be done unto me according to your word. And when that word was spoken, the eternal God leapt down into the womb of the woman of faith, the Blessed Virgin Mary. Hallelujah! Hallelujah! God bless you.

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3: With SRN News, I'm Jason Walker. Shares rallied across Asia, tracking gains on Wall Street after pressure from the bond market eased and oil prices fell back. Wednesday, the S&P 500 climbed 1.1%. Dow was up 1.3%. The NASDAQ rallied 1.5%. Brent crude oil dropped more than 5%. Federal prosecutors charging former Cuban President Raul Castro in the 1996 downing of civilian planes operated by Miami-based exiles. That indictment was related to Castro's role in the shootdown of two small planes operated by a group known as Brothers to the Rescue. At the time, Castro was Cuba's defense minister. And the NCAA calling for black athletes to boycott. SRN News.
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5: 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At a time when many Christians do not know what to believe, South Shore Pentecostal is honored to bring you clear biblical teaching on which you can confidently build your faith. 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
6: The coming of the Lord, it says it's going to be like a thief. People are going to be caught unaware. 1 Thessalonians 5:2, yourselves know perfectly that the day of the Lord so cometh as a thief in the night. In other words, thieves don't send you a text message, I'm coming to your house. They show up when you don't expect them. Amen? So this is the idea. 2 Peter 3:10. But the day of the Lord will come as a thief in the night, in which the heavens shall pass away with a great noise, and the elements shall melt with a fervent heat, the earth also, and the works that are therein shall be burned up. So we see it in Thessalonians, Paul's saying it, Peter is saying it, Revelation 16:15, Jesus is saying it. He said, behold, I come as a thief. Blessed is he that watcheth and keeps his garments, lest he walk naked and they see his shame. Now, garments is talking about our spiritual life, our spiritual walk. It's not just talking about, do you have a robe on or not? Okay, but if I've got clothes on and I got a nice suit and I go out and play in the mud, you're going to see my garments are spotted, right? So now it's talking about, as I live in the world, my spiritual life, if I'm going to places where there's spiritual mud, I'm going to need to clean my garments. Amen? So he said, make sure you're watching. Make sure you're watching, because he's coming as a thief. Amen. Watching and praying is essential for being ready. I'm going to tell you, you got to have prayer in your life. You've got to have a prayer life. You cannot rely on just going to church and having good services, you must have a personal prayer life. And that's going to include Bible reading. That's right. You must have that. Not a good thing to have. You must have it if you're going to make it. You will not make it. I mean, that's like trying to eat one meal and then go out and never eat again, or only eat once in a while. You have enough strength to do your job for the week if you just eat on Sunday? That's physically. Spiritually, it's the same thing. You've got to go to the Word of God, the bread of God. Amen. A lot of times we're sick because we want to choose our diet, what we like, and so we don't go to certain places in the Bible, but if you pray, God will send you some places. You'll get the right nutrients. You'll get the spiritual nutrients that you need. I mean, there's some books you wonder why they're in there, but you wait about long enough around the Lord, and the Lord will show you why they're there. And there's good things in them, every one of them. Every one of those books has got something for you. Amen. So watch and pray that you enter not into temptation, because the spirit is willing, but the flesh is weak. Amen. The virgins were watching, but only five were ready. Jesus said, watch. He told the church at Sardis, the church. He told the church at Sardis, they're a church. They're part of the church. They're born-again believers. He tells them that if they didn't watch, he would come on them as a thief. The church, he said that to. So just because you're in the church doesn't mean you don't have to watch. You got to watch. Amen? So Jesus could come today. Are you ready? Are you ready today if he comes for you? Talking about being ready to listen, being ready to work, being ready to witness, being ready to endure, being ready for his coming. Amen. This altar is open here this morning. Amen. If you just want to search your heart and make sure, am I in the place that I need to be with God? Am I listening? Have I found out where I need to be? Am I preparing myself for what God wants me to prepare for? Amen. Are you listening to his voice? Are you working for the kingdom? Are you preparing yourself to be a witness? Listen, if when you go home, if you find out that you're doing something that wouldn't work at church in you, that's something you need to go to the altar for God. And ask God, change me inside. Help me. Do you have enough oil in your lamp for the night season? Amen. Are you saved? Are you washed in the blood? Now, the Bible says our sins will find us out. We can try to hide from God, but God knows them. And unless I go to the Lord and let him do the work in me that needs to be done, I obey what he says and get saved, get born again, get baptized, get my sins washed away, my sins are going to catch up with me. When I take my last breath and I stand before God, my sins will catch up with me right there. Oh, let's start to praise him here right now. Lord God, we thank you, Jesus. We praise you, Lord God. Oh, we need you, Lord God. We want to be ready, Lord God. We thank you, Lord, that you're beckoning to us, Lord God, by your spirit and word, Lord God. We thank you, Lord God, for those that are seeking, Lord God. Oh, help us to empty ourselves out. Help us to open ourselves to you. Help us, Lord, to let the searchlight of your word look in our hearts and our minds, Lord God, to expose if there's anything that needs to be removed, Lord God. Help us, Lord, to be ready here today, Lord God, meeting each and every one. Lord, we're not talking about being burdened with guilt, but being sincere in what you're asking of us, Lord God, knowing, Lord God, that you love us. Lord, are we living in a way that we're a witness that you want us to be? Are we living in a way, Lord God, that permits us and helps us, Lord, to bring the word to others, Lord God? Oh, help us all, each one of us, Lord, is there thinking in us, Lord God, that needs to be changed? Are there attitudes, Lord God, that we've learned that need to be removed, Lord God? Is there things in us, Lord God, that we can't take care of, but you are able to deliver us, Lord God? Lord, we are praising you here today. Come on, give them a praise. Hallelujah. If you know what you're supposed to do, just thank them. Hallelujah. Come on. Hallelujah. Come on. God's got all that you need. He's got all you need. The Lord's got all you need. Jesus is able. Hallelujah. Come on, I feel the Lord here. He's talking to us. Hallelujah. Let him speak to you. Hallelujah. Let him move on you in faith. Hallelujah. Hallelujah. Lord, we praise you. Lord, we open up to you. Lord, we admit we can't fix ourselves, but you're able. We admit that we've been broken by life and sin, but you're able. Hallelujah. You're able, Lord, to keep what's committed unto you. You're able to put us back together the way you intended us to be, Lord God. Oh, we thank you, Lord God. Hallelujah, that you're able. Hallelujah. Lord, guide us into the place we need to be so that you through us can reach others around us that need you, Lord God. Some are looking for truth, but they doubt where it's at. Hallelujah. Let our lives be a light. Let our lives be a light in the darkness. Let our lives be an epistle read of all men. Let our lives be in a way that others see that there is a living God, a God that's able to do exceedingly abundantly above all that we think or that we ask. Hallelujah. Oh, energize us. Hallelujah. Break all the chains of the enemy. Break all the chains of sin. Cast down every imagination of the enemy. In the name of Jesus. Bring that resurrection power down into our spirit, down into our soul, down into our mind. Hallelujah. As we seek God and we see that, hey, it really works the way God says in the Bible. Living by faith, okay? But in order to reach the place where I'm living by faith, I have to trust what's in here. And as I trust it in here and I see that it works, now I realize it's not just my emotion. It's not somebody else encouraging me. It's not somebody else's testimony. But I've experienced it myself. I can trust God. Amen. And this is where God tries to bring us. And so again, like Sister Olette talking about things that God brings into our lives, a lot of times God lets things come into our lives so that we've got to reach in faith to get through it. It becomes a make or break circumstance. Amen. And so we start to look around and a lot of times God removes all the other things, all the other props, all the other people. All the answers the doctors and scientists got moves them all away. It's either you have a bad result or you trust God. And when God brings us through, our faith is strong. It's stronger. We know that God is real. We know that God is a God that answers. You come to church and you hear testimonies of other people. That's good for a while. But what that's supposed to do is inspire you to get some for yourself. It's supposed to inspire you to reach for your own testimonies. Amen. And the minute you start to desire testimonies from God, God is going to let some circumstances come into your life.
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11: Mike and Laurie Faherty, pre-recorded live from Boston. We're going to energize your faith by the Word of God and give you a shot of joy in the Holy Ghost. Honey, what are we talking about this week?
12: Today, we're exposing the real battle behind the pressure and conflict you may be facing. The Bible says we wrestle not against flesh and blood, which means your fight is deeper than what you see.
11: All right, let's check it out.
12: Wants to do that, not for us, because you know what I mean. But I'm saying when you're
13: in
12: that place,
13: I'd rather eat a dead mouse.
12: No, but when it comes to spiritual things, our flesh wants to overtake. Okay, so we have to push for the spiritual. So when those hands are heavy, when we don't feel like doing those spiritual things, you make yourself do them. But what's happening is you're training your flesh. You're like, you are not in control. My spirit man's in control. I'm in control. And when you force yourself to do that, this is what happens. When you're going through something, you yearn and desire to get into the presence of God. Whereas before you wanted to go hide under the covers, you wanted to shut the shades. You didn't want to be with anybody. You ran away from the presence of God a lot of times, which is crazy, like Adam and Eve. But what you train yourself to do is you run to the presence of God. You cannot wait. You feel so could be sad. It could be distraught. It could be hopeless, but you know that being in the shadow of the wings of the Most High is the place you need to be at that moment. And it feels so right.
13: I like how you said train yourself, because you are not going to feel like it. Let me give you a scenario. When the devil comes at you, he bombards you. What happens in your mind, you get overwhelmed in your mind, okay? It's kind of like you become disoriented. Yeah. Yeah. And then what happens is you get stuck in a negative loop.
12: Yeah.
13: And you think about the situation, and you think about it again, and you think about it from another angle. But it doesn't bring an answer. It just reinforces that this is a terrible situation, and you can't get out of that negativity loop. But you train yourself to go ahead and to praise God in the midst of that. It yes. literally breaks the negativity loop. It breaks the stronghold of those thoughts that circle over and over in your mind, that confusion. Those things are broken when you get your eyes off that situation and you begin to praise God, especially if it's spiritual oppression. It will be broken in that situation.
12: Will. Yes, it will. And when like when you're praying and when you're praying in the spirit, a lot of times your mind can keep going. You're praying, but praying in the spirit, but your mind is still like going through the scenarios that you're going through. But when you're praising God, it's like you're fully enveloped in that, you're with your voice, with your mouth. And again, it's like you're being transported into another realm, and that realm is victory. That realm is overcoming. That realm is stepping in. You're stepping onto the battlefield, but with a victory, not with a defeat. That's what praise does. That's what worship does.
13: I want to talk about Chip Brim, but I'm going to jump to slide eight and nine, Ty. Quick hello to Jen in Florida. Good to have you.
12: Hi,
13: and Barbara Sienna. So happy that you're watching live
12: with us.
13: That's
12: who the other person is. Barbara, I could not remember who I told that we would text, and it was you, Barbara. So I'm glad you're on. She can never find us.
13: No, we're glad you're on as well. Well, listen, by the Holy Ghost told us to get this message out into Boston radio. And we feel so blessed to be able to preach the gospel, to preach the word of faith, to preach the truth on the Boston airwaves. We are on 5 days a week, 3 times per day. That's 15 times a week. They're hearing what you guys are hearing here. And it's such an honor to do that. Next, you guys. And again, if you want to help get the word of God out there and to get it on Boston radio and get it more, these are ways that you can give. You can go to our website, mikeandlaurie.org/give. When you're there, you can give online. And when you give online, you can give one time, or you could do it on a regular basis. We're looking for people to go ahead and be monthly partners so that we can go ahead and have a team and a group of people who are just pushing the vision forward. So we thank you guys for that. You can give with Venmo. You can give by mail. And all of these things are going to help promote this word of faith, this word of liberty, this word of devil busting anointing of God onto the airwaves. So guys, we thank you for that so much. Lynn Fratasio, we see you.
12: Hi, Lynn.
13: On there. Oh, let's put up our quote, because this is where we're going to go next. She said, Chip just popped up on my Facebook feed today. Lynn, he showed up on mine too. I think he had he was filming something for Champions for Christ. But Ty, let's give the overlay of Chip Rim. This is what I want to talk about next, guys. So many years ago, and honey, if you can remember, guys, we have an overlay on here that we want you to see. This is a message by Chip Brim. A lot of you may not know who he is, but the name of the message is Share the Vision, Chip Brim. So if you look on YouTube for Share the Vision, Chip Brim, you can find this message. Now, when we heard this message, it made such an impact in our lives that we would listen to this every single year as a refresher. And I got scared. I said, what if they take this message offline? What if we come back one day and it's not on there anymore? So I went ahead and downloaded it and re-uploaded it so that we'll have this forever. And hopefully they have no problem with that. But this is a great message. So number one, we are recommending that you write this down, that you take some time and you listen to this message. And this message was originally, it was by Amanda Cardoza, right? She was the one who first told us about this.
12: Yes.
13: So this was many years ago.
12: I have a thing from Chip from 2014 in my notes.
13: Okay, so maybe the first time we heard it was 2014, which would be 12 years ago.
12: Yeah.
13: Okay, so
12: or before, yeah.
13: So we maybe heard this about 12 years ago or more. When we did hear this, there are some things that you put in your tool belt as tools that you use in the spirit, and this was one of them. And he talks about the weapon of praise in this message. Okay, so when we saw that, we immediately started to add. You could take the overlay off now. We immediately started to add this to our regular exercise of things to do. Up until that point, we would pray, we would speak God's word, we would come in agreement, but we never had a time where we would just get out in the middle of our living room, get in our kitchen and raise our hands and begin to praise and worship God. I'm going to give you a story. There's probably more stories, but just it just brings such a deliverance. Just like Paul and Silas, they were just put in prison. They just begin to praise, and then an earthquake loosed everyone's band. It happened so quickly. So we were heading on a vacation to California, and we were going to be gone for maybe 10 days. Okay. And everything was taken care of except our dog. So we had all of our T's crossed, our I's dotted, but we had no one to take care of our dog yet. So what we did is we prayed. Yeah. We asked God that he would give us someone or something to take care of our dog. And I know you could like put your dog in a kennel and pay for that. And we just didn't have the money to do that. So we just prayed and believed God. And then after that, we said, okay, let's now praise God for the answer. And we were in our kitchen and we began to raise our hands and we just began to jump and thank him. Thank you, Father. We praise you. Just picture Paul and Silas in prison. That's what we're doing. We're just praising God. I am not lying. While we are praising, while we have our hands lifted, she gets a call on her phone. It's our neighbor. In the middle of our praise, it's our neighbor. This is what she says. Hey, are you guys going away soon? Is anyone taking care of your dog?
12: Yeah.
13: And then she said, oh, because I will. Guys, that was God.
12: Yeah.
13: That was,
12: and we didn't say anything to anyone.
13: No,
12: that was, we didn't ask anyone.
13: It was like, let's picture this. We're gonna pull back the curtain. We pray and then we begin to praise. Because remember, praise is your weapon. That's what breaks the bands and sets the power of God loose. So we're in the middle of praise. Picture the angels dispersing immediately, going to my neighbor and saying, hey, no one's taking care of their dog.
12: Yeah.
13: Hey, I should call them now. And so she goes ahead and calls us in the middle of us praising God.
12: Yep.
13: And that just lifted such a burden from us. We're like, thank you, Jesus. Now we can go away and not have all of these cares.
12: Right. And it's also so cool because it's a miracle. You're experiencing a miracle. So it's not only just the thing that happened, but it's like you're in awe. You're in wonder. You're just like, God, you are so amazing. So it's so important to believe God for those miracles at all times, because it brings you closer to God. It really does.
13: It really does. Yeah. Jennifer, we see you online as well. Thank you for tuning in. And Nicole Penio.
12: Hi, girls.
13: Put on Nicole's comment. This is kind of, I think everyone should do what Nicole says. I'm going to listen to Chip's message after this podcast. Okay, so here's my suggestion if you're going to listen to Chip's message, okay? It's a longer message. It's not a 20-minute message. It's probably like an hour, okay? So this is a good hour message. I would make some like hot chocolate, maybe some tea, wrap yourself. What did you think about today's topic? Let us know on our Facebook page, Mike and Laurie. Leave a comment. Let's start a conversation. We would love to connect with you there. On top of that, we are giving away a free radio gift. It is the mini book In Him by Kenneth Hagin. Now, this book literally changed my life as a new Christian. It set the foundation for my identity of who I was in Christ. And my wife and I have both been transformed by the truths that are in this mini book. And you know what? We want to get that in your hands as well.
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17: Welcome to the Crosswalk Devotional. We're glad to have you listening with us. Today's topic is how we are loved first, not last. Loved first, not last. Written and read by Sarah Fraser. When you were younger, did you ever get picked last for a game? Or did you have your friends leave you out of a fun activity, a sleepover, a party? Even as adults, we get left out, too. Rejection feels horrible. It really does. Even people who might have stepped out of your life can hurt you, and that sometimes feels like a rejection. Over the years, if we let rejection be the narrative by which we formulate our lives, we might not believe the truth we read in 1 John 4:19. We love because he first loved us. 1 John 4:19. This kind of love picks first, not last. This love isn't something we earn. There isn't something inside our hearts that makes God love us. We are so used to being loved because of what we do. Even in our faith circles, we see language such as grow, repentance, and sanctification. All of these things are good things, necessary things, but those things have nothing to do with us being loved. What is this kind of love? It is not like a love we have ever experienced before. It is much deeper. In this verse, chapter, and book of the Bible, we get a glimpse of this amazing love. God's love is not the result of our love for him. It is the source of it. Notice that Apostle John uses the word first. This means a couple of things. It means we are loved before we believe, before we obey, before we understand, before we cry out to God. God loves first. Romans 5:8 says, while we were still sinners, Christ died for us. There was no fixing ourselves or proving ourselves before God would love us. God loved us first while we were still sinners. It also means God moved first. He did not wait for you and I to be spiritually or morally ready for his love. It existed before we had a chance to even change. God's love came toward us when we were at our worst, not our best. Performance-based love focuses on doing better, and then you will be loved. A gospel-centered love says, you are loved, therefore you can change. Growth, repentance, and sanctification come after we experience God's love. As a perfectionist, people pleaser, I still find this truth amazing. It brings me such a great source of freedom. Although I had heard it all growing up in church, it really never sunk in until later in my life. In my mid-30s, I came to realize that my productivity, my goodness and faithfulness, never earned me 1 ounce of God's love. In addition to that, my failings, faults, and sin could never lose me any of God's love either. While I grew up trying to earn the love of those around me, God loved me first. This means I'll never have to earn more love, nor do I need to fear losing God's love. Listen to what Paul says in Romans 8 about Christ's love for us. Who shall separate us from the love of Christ? Shall tribulation or distress or persecution or famine or nakedness or danger or sword? As it is written, for your sake we are being killed all the day long. We are regarded as sheep to be slaughtered. No, in all these things we are more than conquerors through him who loved us. For I am sure that neither death nor life, nor angels nor rulers, nor things present nor things to come, nor powers, nor height, nor depth, nor anything else in all creation will be able to separate us from the love of God in Christ Jesus our Lord. Romans 8:34-38. You might feel crushed, persecuted, unloved, unwanted, and distressed, but none of these things will ever keep you from God's love. In fact, knowing God's love comes first means God's love is not at the end of our spiritual journey, but at the beginning. It has always been with us as soon as we become a Christian. It will carry us through until the end. You are not loved because you responded to God. You respond because he loved you first. So if you think back to a time when you were picked last, remember that today you have been picked first. You have been chosen by God to be loved. Rest in this truth and believe you can walk in obedience because of this love. Intersecting faith and life. In what areas of your faith are you still trying to earn God's affection rather than rest in the love he has already given? How might your daily walk with God change if you believed obedience flows from being loved rather than working for love? Additional reading. Psalm 103:8-14. Ephesians 1:4-5. 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
18: My name is Big Wave Dave, David James. I grew up in New Hampshire, so I'm, you know, just north of here, and proclaiming the name of Jesus in Africa and Asia. And it all starts with Jesus Wells. It all starts with pigs or goats or chickens. The national missionaries that JFA World, your sponsorship, takes those national missionaries, not missionaries that come from here in America, which always great for missionaries to go around the world from America, but we're talking about those in Africa who have converted from radical ideologies, from Islam, you fill in the blank, that know the culture, that grew up there, that are native to their country all across Africa and Asia. You take a woman like that, proclaiming the name of Jesus after she has had all the training in the Bible schools and has the chops to be able to preach with the best of them. And then you arm that woman with pigs and goats and chickens and sewing machines and water buffaloes to go to the end of the road in Africa and Asia to people who are the most impoverished people in the world. Chickens change lives. I let that sit there because it's the truth. Goats, pigs, a water buffalo, sewing machines. Why not this Mother's Day opt in and say, you know what? In honor of my mom or the mother of your children, we're going to sponsor a national missionary. We're going to give pigs or goats or chickens, sewing machines. You can see the entire catalog of the Critter Campaign at WEZERadio.com. WEZERadio.com. There's a banner right there. JFA, Uplifting Marginalized Women. And critters, you go, critters, right? Yes. Pigs, goats, chickens, water buffaloes. We're going to get into how each one of those change life. For example, I can write right off the bat, chickens have more chickens. right? So you go to a family, you go to a mama who supports to the poor, who has nothing to get and buy chickens. But here comes a national missionary and says to these families, to these moms, we have a pair of chickens for you. Well, that mom's automatically going to know that chicken and those chickens have more chickens. Now they're going to lay a lot of eggs before they have more chickens, which means feeding her family, which means taking those eggs to market and having an economy of scale, having bring an income to the family. So shackles of poverty broken, shackles of malnutrition broken, all because of a pair of chickens. Now, those national missionaries through JFA World proclaiming Christ. So what happens when you gift those chickens? What happens when you gift those goats? Goats give milk. Goats have more goats. A water buffalo is like a developing nation tractor, right? You got hard clay and soil. They don't have shovels. So you gift an opportunity. And if they do, that dirt is so hard going more than 8-9 inches into the soil. All of us who have ever dug in our backyard, you know, more than a shovel is what you need. Now you're talking the African savanna. Now you're talking really, really clay, mud, dirt that's extremely thick and tough. So now here comes GFA World's missionaries gifting water buffaloes. Now that's an opportunity to hitch a plow on back of that water buffalo. And now we're talking. That's what I mean by the tractor. And plowing can happen. Cultivating a field can happen. That critter of a water buffalo changing life. Those missionaries proclaiming the name of Jesus after giving goats, chickens, pigs, water buffaloes, and the name of Jesus proclaimed. You do all that with your gift, WEZERadio.com, the GFA World banner. 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Moms love that. Oh, maybe there's a mom listening going, no, I've had too much jewelry. Or maybe there's someone listening saying, no, flowers. Well, how about this? 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Now, we're not talking our state-of-the-art electronic, it can, you know, sew a shirt in 10 seconds technology. We're not talking that. It's the rudimentary sewing machine from back in the day that you power with your foot with a pedal. However, that is everything to a marginalized mom, a marginalized woman, who's going to be able to take that, make clothes for she and her family, and then sell clothes at market. Again, breaking generational cycles of poverty. That's your $100 gift. Now you gift that in honor of your mom and say, Mom, guess what we've done in your name? She's going to go back to the Critter Campaign gift catalog and say, well, what more can I do?
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18: 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It's Big Wave Dave with GFA World. 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This being, of course, May, the month of moms and celebrating our mothers. 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WEZERadio.com. That's Celebrate Mom by Uplifting a Woman in Need Day banner.
0: 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Scott Jennings brings clarity to the toughest debates. Josh Hammer's blistering commentary puts politics and culture on trial. 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
22: 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We're now located in Abington, Massachusetts, and we're so glad you decided to tune in. Our minister, Maurice Davis, has a word for us. And it is our prayer that his message blesses you and gives you whatever it is you need. Please enjoy.
23: We will enter into contracts with folk, knowing you don't have the money to pay for this, but because you want it, you sign your name on the dotted line. And then rob God to pay for it. You can't have it both ways. And unfortunately, because in many of our lives, we don't have anybody who will tell us the truth, the whole truth, and nothing but the truth. We're surrounded by weak folk who love us so much, they won't tell us when we're wrong. We get into situations and we get caught up in things we shouldn't be simply because the people who we rely on and we trust will not tell us the truth. They're good people, but they're spineless. And we have adopted this mentality that the people are going to get mad at us because we're telling the truth. The reality is there are a lot of folk who will thank you for telling them the truth, because they've been burned by folk who didn't tell them the truth. And so they appreciate it. Yeah, it may sting, it may hurt their feelings for a moment or two. They'll get over it. You can't have it both ways. You can't come up in here and want to lead us in worship, and then you club all weekend long. Well, nobody at the church knows I'm clubbing all weekend. There's some church folk that hang out in the club right along with you. They're going to be the ones to tell off on you. I think I shared with you this when I was in Houston and I was assistant minister of the congregation. There was a situation that occurred where a guy got engaged, and he and some of his church members, some of his buddies, went to a strip club. So a couple weeks later, one or two of the brothers' conscience started bothering them. And they, you know, folk would tattletale on everybody. And so one of the guys came in and say, well, I can't really, I'm not comfortable being on the order of worship today. You know, there's just some things that have happened and it's just bothering me. And for me, that's not acceptable. I need to know, well, what's bothering you? What happened? Not knowing he was at a strip club. And so, you know, as you probe, you start asking, and then he just said, and by the way, three or four people that were with me, he just rattled out the names. Well, I'm only going to deal with him because he's the one who made the statement who is remorseful over it. But that's not the worst of it. The guy who this really was an engagement, a bachelor party for, you know, he had a lap dance there. Oh. But these folks who go to church service every Sunday and lead in order worship. You cannot have it both ways. Now, you say, well, those are horrible guys. Okay, be careful. What about you? And what about the inconsistencies in your life? He at least, the guy who talked, at least felt remorseful and came and made his confession. Some of you do similar kind of stuff and make no confession and just act like God was blind to that. Nothing we do in life goes unnoticed by God. Yeah, the people that you worship with, we're not private investigators. We're not following you 24/7. We're not going to know. But the most important person, God knows. And we've got to have some integrity enough about us to understand I cannot hide from him. And if I want to be right with him, I've got to follow in his footsteps. You cannot worship God and worship demons at the same time. You cannot drink the cup of the Lord, communion with the Lord, and then have communion with the devil. Doesn't make any sense. Going in two different directions, two different priorities. Yet, that's where a lot of church folk struggle. Trying to have it both ways. Trying to be out in the world and keep that on the down low, but then show up at church services. That's a problem. At the core, it's a problem for you. Because it hinders your ability to be where God wants you to be. And we need to be reminded every now and then that what's most important is my relationship with God and not allowing things and people to mess that up. Verse number 22. Or do we provoke the Lord to jealousy? Are we stronger than he? Idolatry angers God. Anytime you put a person or thing ahead of him, God is upset about it. And sometimes, again, because we don't consult the word, we don't have that awareness. Revelation chapter 21, verse number 8. Revelation 21, chapter 8. But the cowardly, unbelieving, abominable, murderers, sexually immoral, sorcerers, idolaters, and all liars shall have their part in the lake which burns with fire and brimstone, which is the second death. God says, I will not tolerate idolaters. Doesn't matter that the people around you tolerated it for years. I am not going to tolerate you continually putting others and things before me. He says, do we provoke the Lord to jealousy? Then he makes the other question, are we stronger than he? Now that's rhetorical. The answer is no. None of us is stronger than God. So since we're not stronger than God, why are you fighting him? Well, why are you fighting him? That's the question that people need to answer. God is bigger and stronger and badder than you are. Why are you fighting him? I know some of us, we're just fighters. And we don't mind getting beat up and bruised. Why are you fighting a losing battle? You and I cannot win fighting against God. He has all power. He has all authority. And then just look at going back to 1 Corinthians chapter 11, verse number 30. 1 Corinthians chapter 11, verse number 30, which I think is a nice, appropriate passage to end this with, since in a few minutes we're going to be observing the Lord's Supper. 1 Corinthians 11, 30, the Bible says, for this reason, many are weak and sick among you, and many sleep. So Paul is writing this statement to the Corinthians in the midst of a conversation about properly observing the Lord's Supper. In particular, he reminds them, you need to examine yourself. So when we continually mistreat the Lord's Supper, Paul says God will deal with folk like that. And he says, in particular, verse number 30, folk who disrespect, disregard, violate the Lord's Supper, many of them are weak spiritually. Some of them have become sick physically, and some of them are dead because of how they mishandle and abuse the Lord's Supper. We think nothing of it. It's just something we do every week. We don't even think about it. You know, some of you, before the guy even gives the instruction, you already have opened up.

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3: That's why some children don't respect their parents. You know, the same children, when their parents die, they're about ready to fall over in the coffin. But you never respected and honored your parent when they were alive. You and I need to learn how to listen to the voice of God. Stop debating with them. That's one of the worldly ways we learn how to debate and create good arguments. And we bring that skill into biblical discussions, and we're debating and arguing with God. You can't do that and win. All you're doing is deceiving yourself. And on your way to practicing idolatry. Well, let me go ahead and end the lesson by these four things. First thing, learn from the examples of other people. Learn from the roads that people walk that leads to destruction. So you don't have to go to the edge of the street and wonder. No, you saw the last 10 people, what happened to them. Why do you think number 11 is going to be any different? Learn from the examples of others. That's why God calls leaders in the church to be examples or role models, so that we can learn the right way to do things. And too many times we let bad role models, we will follow them to death, because what they're doing pleases me. It's what secretly I want to do. See, many of us got secret rebellion in our lives, and you just get tired of being good. Lord, let me be bad for a week or two. Let me just experience what it's like to be on the wild side. Why is it you got to experience it? Can't you see the destruction that's gone on in other folks' lives? Why do you think you're going to be different? But for some reason, we think we're different, and then we go out there and we get burned, just like everybody else who's walked down their street. When you see people drifting away from the Lord, and they eventually drift on away.
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3: God will sometimes send you out. 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Do you not think that he's in control of it?
4: 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The Calvary Road is the radio ministry of Great Rock Church, located on the North Shore of Boston in Danvers, Massachusetts. Today, Pastor Matt continues his series on the miracles of Christ with a study he calls Walking on Water. In Matthew chapter 14, the disciples have just experienced the miracle of the feeding of the 5,000. Jesus then sends them across the Sea of Galilee when a storm arises. The Lord is not in the boat with them, but he is watching the ship from a hillside. What's he going to do? And why does the Lord allow storms in our lives, times of trouble and difficulties? Why can't things just be easy? Let's find out as we turn to Matthew chapter 14, and Pastor Matt begins reading at verse 22.
3: And straightway, Jesus constrained his disciples to get into a ship and go before him onto the other side, while he sent the multitudes away. And when he had sent the multitudes away, he went up into a mountain apart to pray. And when the even was come, he was there alone. But the ship was now in the midst of the sea, tossed with waves, for the wind was contrary. Now listen, Jesus had just gotten done feeding thousands of people with his disciples. Remember that the disciples say, Lord, there's too many people. What are we going to do? They've been following us. What are we going to do? Can we send them away? Give them something to eat? How's this going to work? We can't feed them all. And then Jesus says to them, you give them something to eat. They don't know how. They don't know what Jesus is talking about. So Jesus says, bring the little you have to me. And then he multiplies it. Everybody eats. Everybody's fed. Amazing. Amazing. Now it's getting later. It's getting later. And Jesus sends the disciples off over the Sea of Galilee. Sends them away. And while he sends them away, he goes into a mountain to pray. He goes into a mountain to pray. Now listen to me. I want you to realize something as God's people. I want you to know that God is always in control of everything that's going on in your life, in the universe. I don't believe there's one molecule flying around rogue that God doesn't know what's going on with it. God is sovereign. That means he alone reigns, and he knows it all. Now, he had just used the disciples in an amazing way to bless all these people. Everybody eats, everybody's taken care of, everybody's fed, and then all of a sudden Jesus says, you go across in the ship. I'm going to stay over here in this, and I'm going to go up this little hill, this little mountain, and I'm going to pray. You say, why would he do that? Let's read it one more time before we get into it. Verse 23. And when he had sent the multitudes away, he went up to a mountain apart to pray. But when evening was come, he was left there alone. But the ship was now in the midst of the sea, tossed with waves, for the wind was contrary. Very interesting. Jesus sends all the thousands away. Everybody's fed. The disciples are starting to pray with him, but he sends them in a boat to go to the other side. He goes to the mountain to pray. You know what Jesus is praying for on the mountain? He's praying for the disciples that are in the middle of the Sea of Galilee on the boat. I want to say this to you. When God uses you for something great, like he did with the disciples to feed those thousands of people, and they learned a great lesson, I'm going to tell you this. He's not done with you there. He wants to use you now to a greater level. He wants to do more in your lives. He wants you to learn to rely on him even more. Listen, the scriptures say, without Jesus, you can do nothing. Without Jesus, you can't do anything. So they learn to rely on him for the fishes, for the loaves, to feed the 5,000 plus women and children, 50,000 people. They learn to rely on him to feed all these people. Now they need to learn to rely on him in the midst of storms, in the midst of problems, in the midst of difficulties, in the midst of pain. There's more and more stories like this. This isn't the only one about the disciples in the middle of the Sea of Galilee. Remember one time, Jesus is asleep on the back of the boat. The boat's being tossed all over the place. Jesus is asleep while the boat's being tossed. And the disciples run to Jesus. They say, save us, Jesus. We're going to perish. Don't you care? You're sleeping back here. There's waves bouncing over your face. And you're out like a light. Don't you care about us? As if Jesus didn't know what was going on. And he gets up. Peace be still. Peace be still. And the Sea of Galilee becomes like glass. Just like that. He's in the mountain praying for them. Again, it's not like Mount Everest, all right? Little bit larger than hills, okay, over there in Israel. And he could see what was going on in the midst of the Sea of Galilee. He could see out while he was praying to the Father what was going on with his disciples and with his people. Listen to me. God will sometimes send you out. He will send you out into tumultuous circumstances, into storms, into waves, into difficulties. But I want to say this to you. Just like Jesus was watching over them from that little mountainside, do you not think he's watching over you? Do you not think he sees everything that's going on in your lives? Do you not think that he's in control of it? Do you not think that Jesus controlled every single wave that was going on in the Sea of Galilee? Do you not think that Jesus knew how big the waves were? Do you not think that Jesus didn't know that they were going to freak out a little bit? This is what we say to Jesus. Jesus, why can't you just always make it easy for me? I mean, seriously. I want to wake up tomorrow and see a 500,000 more in my bank account. I mean, people are hallelujah and say that's what they want. Yep. Jesus, I want to wake up tomorrow and my wife's going to be waiting for me in the kitchen with a curtsy. Not going to happen. How about this, ladies? Jesus, I'm going to wake up tomorrow and my husband's going to do the dishes, make me breakfast. He's going to actually get the kids ready for school. Yeah, okay. Jesus, why can't you just make it easy for me? They just do this amazing thing. God uses them to feed the 5,000, teaches them a lesson, everything else. Next thing you know, it's not relaxation time. It's time to go out into the midst of the Sea of Galilee where there's going to be waves, where there's going to be storms, where there's going to be difficulties. Listen, get used to it in the Christian life. This isn't the time to rest. This isn't the time to relax. This is the time to keep going for Jesus. You know when you get to rest? When you get there with him. That's when. See, not everybody amen, because you don't like that. But I want to say this to you. In the Christian life, listen, you might go from one thing. God gets you through something. He grows you. He uses you. You get a breath of fresh air. You look back and you say, wow, God, thank you for doing that. Thank you for getting me through that. But it's never just cruise control. It's get to the next thing now. And then get to the next thing. Well, why? Why is it so difficult? Because listen to me. Know what God's doing? He's working his life out in you. He's working in and through you. He wants you to learn to rely on him in every circumstance, all the time. Jesus wants to be your rescuer, your all in all. Jesus doesn't want you leaning on anything else except for him. You know why? Because everything else is going to fail you. You might not think that, but he knows that. He knows that. No. I need to lean on my retirement fund. Really? That could be taken away from you just like that. What happens when it goes to a full cashless society? Pastor Matt, don't make me nervous right now. You know, it's Mother's Day. Do you not think someone's going to be able to hit a button? Bing, bing, gone. We looked you up. You know what? You owe taxes from 1987, so we got them back. What's going to happen? You're going to lean on that. You're going to lean on Jesus. You're going to lean on your health. You're going to lean on Jesus. Not that God doesn't want us to be healthy. Work at it. Do what you can. But eventually, if the Lord tarries, we're all going to breathe our last breath. But he who believes in Jesus, you're not going to die. You're going to be with him. Verse 24. The ship was now in the midst of the sea, tossed with waves, because the wind was contrary. And in the fourth watch of the night, Jesus went unto them walking on the sea. Fourth watch means it's almost dawn, but it's dark. Okay? Real dark. And when the disciples saw him walking on the sea, they were troubled, saying, it's a spirit, or it's like a ghost or something. And they cried out for fear. Now, this is like weird stuff. Okay? These guys are fishermen, most of them. They know what storms are. They know what a storm is that's going to actually take the boat and shake it apart. They know what that feels like. They know what a regular storm is where they can just hold on and ride it out. They get that. But now, all of a sudden, they see something on the water. They don't know what's going on. They're like, what is that? Is it a ghost? Is it a spirit? What is it? Who is it? But right away, straightway, verse 27, Jesus spake unto them, saying, be of good cheer, it is I, don't be afraid. Listen to me, brothers and sisters. Stay with me. They're freaking out. They're scared. They see something. Jesus says, don't be afraid, it's me. Don't be afraid. Don't be afraid. Listen to me, hear me. The devil does all he can to stifle us and make us fearful of everything. Fearful of everything. You know what the Bible says? God doesn't give us the spirit of fear, but of power, love, and sound mind. Now listen to me. Hear me now. Hear me. That doesn't mean that fear's not going to come your way. Almost everything I do in the Christian life, everything I do in ministry, I'm scared to death. But then I got to either rely on the word of God and the truth of God, or I'm going to give in to the fears in my life and in my mind. Almost everything I do, scared to death.
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6: The Voice of Faith. In prayer over Boston. Boston, arise, shine. For thy light is come, and the glory of the Lord is risen upon you. Boston, you belong to God.
7: Be blessed, be praised. God is able, believe in him today.
8: Good morning, Boston. A very good morning unto you today. The Lord is good unto us, and his mercy endureth forever and ever. Today is another day to praise him. Another day to call upon his name. Oh, I'm so glad that he gave us access. He said, come boldly before the throne of God, that we may find grace to help in the time of need. So we come today praying for grace, God's grace. Grace that is greater than all our sins. Boston, let's call upon God for his grace. I bless God for you today. Let us shine in all the blessings. But we must continue faithful, honest before the Lord. Thank God for you today. The Holy Spirit is saying we must pray one for the other. We must pray for the people in the city to turn to God. What do you mean turn to God? In other words, love the Lord with all your heart, with all your soul, and with all your mind. Turn to the Lord. Call upon him. Forget not all his benefits, who deliver your life from destruction, who crowneth your life with loving kindness and tender mercy, who satisfy our needs. Whatever you need, you ask God for, he'll give it to you. You need healing? He will. You need deliverance? Things that are happening in your home that you have no control over, turn to the Lord. Say, Lord, I need your help. Wherever you are, all you need is faith in God and say a word of prayer. You said, well, I don't know how to pray. Start out with the Lord's Prayer. The Lord's Prayer. Our Father, he is your Father. The Father in heaven and earth. He's the only one who will last from everlasting to everlasting. And he's promised that he will never leave you. So talk with him as a friend. Talk with him. You don't have to find all kind of... No. Just talk. Pour out your heart. Tell him what pleases you and what... Tell him everything what don't please you. Reason with him. He's hearing you. So we want to pray today for the people to turn to God and to love him. We are praying for a mighty move of God in this city. We are praying that the entire city would acknowledge God as their personal Savior. We are praying that this city would be the leading city to lead others to the throne. We are praying that the hand of God will be on this city in mercy and in love, and that when he returns, he will find us doing that, worshiping him, praying unto him, serving him with all our heart. So we are praying today for a revival. We are praying in this city that the hearts of the people would be awakened unto righteousness, and it shall be done in faith believing. So join us today. This is a story from Jonah, the book of Jonah chapter 3. I'm going to read a few verses, but I just want to capture the entire mode of this scripture that tells you when a city call upon God. When a city, Jonah didn't want to go. It's not easy. He did not want to go. So he took a ship. He went the other way, but God prepared him. A whale took him there, and he had to speak the word because God loved Nineveh. God loved Boston, and he wants to change us. But we first have to pray. Listen up, verse 1. And the word of the Lord came unto Jonah the second time, not one, second time, saying, arise, go unto Nineveh, that great city, and preach unto it. Preach, I bid you to say what I tell you to say. Preach what I bid thee. So Jonah arose and went unto Nineveh according to the word of the Lord. Now Nineveh was exceedingly great city, 3 days' journey. And Jonah began to enter into a city, a day journey. And he cried and said, yet 40 days Nineveh shall be overthrown. You see, he get discouraged like all of us would. When you are ministering and you know that God has so much blessing for his people, but our heart is hard and we stiffen our neck and harden our heart, it can be very discouraging. But Jonah himself was getting discouraged, you know, and said the word yet. You gotta minister the word first. Hallelujah. And that's what God called us to do. Speak the word. Him that have an ear, let him hear. And if you hear and be converted, you shall be saved. Believe on the Lord Jesus Christ, and thou shalt be saved. Hallelujah. And so he started prophesying, yet 40 days, and Nineveh shall be overthrown. So the people of Nineveh believed God and proclaimed a fast and put on sackcloth from the greatest to the smallest of them. For the word came unto the king of Nineveh, and he arose from his throne, and he laid his robe aside. He took it from him, and he covered himself with sackcloth and ash. Back in the day, they covered them with ash and sackcloth. Today, you find Ash Wednesday. That's not to compare with what they used to cover themselves in. Means it's time to pray. And he caused it to be proclaimed throughout the city. He published it. He did not keep it from by himself. The king of Nineveh published it. Yes. And he decree and declare all the kings, all the nobles, saying unto them, let every man, let every woman, let every beast, let every boy and every girl, let the flock of the field taste nothing. Don't eat. Don't drink. The king heard the word of the Lord. And the king declared, it's time to pray. Not only pray, but fast. But let no man, no beast, go and feed themselves, but cover themselves with sackcloth and ash. And let us cry out to the Almighty God. Yes, let us cry out to him that he would turn everyone from the evil way. Only God can turn us from our evil way. You know, children today, they're 2-year-old. Don't do that. They tell you no. Don't do that. No. Did you take the cookie? No. The cookie's on your mouth. No, I didn't eat the cookie. So only God can change your heart. From a child, evil is there. David said, I was born in sin and shaped in iniquity. So none of us can say we are righteous. All of us need to repent. And so the king said, let no beast, even down to the beast, got to be repenting. Why they will not go and eat? He said, let us pray for the evil way. Pray that God will turn the evil way away from us. The violence that is in our land. the violence that is in our heart and in our hands. Lord, turn it. Who can tell God anything? Who can tell God if he will do it or not? But when we repent, we leave it up to God. And he will turn the hearts of his people. And he will turn away the fierce anger that we will not perish. That's the King's words. And God saw their works. God saw their heart. God saw their praying and fasting. God saw that they all take the ash and cover themselves. God saw their repenting heart. And they turn from their evil way. Remember what the word of God said in 2 Chronicles 7 and 14. If my people that are called by my name would only humble ourselves and pray and turn from our evil way, he will hear from heaven and he will heal our land. That's what the word of God is saying here. He said, let us pray that God will see us praying and hear our heart, and he will turn his anger away from us that we all don't perish. And so they prayed and they repented of the evil, and they said unto God, we have sinned against you. Forgive us, Lord. Take words with you when you pray. They did it, and God forgave them. And the word of God said that when you believe on the Lord Jesus Christ, the same shall be saved. When we pray and we wait before God, whatever you ask the Lord for today, he will give it to you. We're going to pray that this city, right here in New England, we want to pray before the throne of God that every last one of us, from the governors all the way down to the mayor, every home, every father, every mother, every daughter, every son, child, God is using the children today to pray with a revelation. You don't even have to teach the children how to work a phone. Neither, they will get on that phone and they'll find whatever they need to find. Because God said these children are going to be filled with the knowledge of the Lord as the waters cover the sea. So God has already filled them with his knowledge, that they would know him and turn to him at a young age. And all our children, we pray, would be taught of the Lord, and great shall be the peace of them. Holy Father, as we come before you, Lord God, for this city, the king of Nineveh put his robe away from him, and he prayed and asked that you will have mercy upon the city. You will have mercy upon the people in the city. And he sent out a decree that no one should eat nor drink, neither the beast of the field, all the children, even those that are sucking the breast, they got to pray. The children, every last one of us in this city, got to humble ourselves and pray and said to God, we will turn from our wicked ways. And God saw what they did. God heard their prayer, and God delivered them. Thank God for Jonah. He wasn't willing at the beginning, but God made him willing because there were souls to be saved. I pray for the city of Boston that God would open our ears, that we will hear his voice and turn to him, that our hearts and our mind would seek the Lord while he may be found and call upon him while he's near. Let the wicked forsake his ways. Let the unrighteous man forsake his ways. Let the righteous man turn to God and call upon him, and he will hear from heaven and he will heal our land. Father, hear our cry today. We pray for a mighty outpouring of your Holy Spirit upon the nations. You said, ask for the nation. We're not only asking for a city, but we are asking for every soul that is on the face of the earth, that your Holy Spirit would cover us and forgive us, Lord, creating us a clean heart and renew a right spirit as we turn to you and be obedient. In Jesus' name we pray. Amen and amen. Boston, God love you.
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0: There are many who reject God's wisdom and authority because they're afraid their freedom and fun will be constrained. But is that the case? Today on Truth for Life, Alistair Begg helps us think through the bondage inherent in this line of thinking, and he explains how we can live truly free lives. 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
1: We set ourselves the challenge of verses 31 to 38, and we found ourselves there because the next truly, truly along our path is found in verse 34, where Jesus says, "Truly, truly, I say to you, everyone who practices sin is a slave to sin." And we covered point number one, which was noticing in the opening verses, Jesus was giving instruction to aspiring disciples. And then we went on to consider the reaction of these religious Jews to Jesus' statement. They were aware of the fact that the way in which he framed his words made it perfectly clear to them, indeed unavoidable, that the assumption on the part of Jesus was that they themselves were enslaved. And of course, they didn't like the sound of that. Religion often doesn't. You don't realize who we are. We are the offspring of Abraham and so on. And what we left for us to handle was to address the source of this freedom, which is the freedom that is at the end of verse 36, free indeed, free indeed. And Jesus has set this up with his truly, truly, which is essentially, I tell you most solemnly. And what he goes on to tell us is that the problem in terms of enslavement is not an external problem, but that the ultimate enemy of freedom is on the inside. That's what he's explaining. And he says it very straightforwardly, doesn't he? The slave doesn't remain in the house forever. The son sets you free. But the fact of the matter is, everyone who practices sin is a slave to sin. Now, he's not in this instance saying that every sinful act equals slavery, although that is actually the case. But what he's saying is, and John captures this very well when he writes about Christian assurance in his first letter, where he uses this phraseology, everyone who makes a practice of sinning. That's the notion. The idea of not an intermittent engagement, either an outburst of anger or of lust or whatever it might be, but that has now become the established pattern of our minds and as a result of that, of our actions. And Jesus is saying quite categorically that when a person is in that condition, they are enslaved to sin, whether they realize it or not. It's very important that we're clear in our minds what the Bible teaches, and that is that we're not sinners because we sin. We sin because we're sinners, that our hearts are fallen, that they are, as Luther says, they're curved in upon ourselves, and we're oriented to ourselves and to our own desires. The same kind of notion Peter covers in his second letter, where just in a sentence he says, a man is a slave to whatever controls him. A man is a slave to whatever controls him. Not only does the practice of sin prove that one is a slave to sin, but the practice of sin actually enslaves us. And we could, if we were in a different context, tease this out in a number of ways. You can tease them out in your own mind. At a very simple level, as we were taught as children in Scotland, I remember the first time it was illustrated to me, somebody asked me to come out. They want to use me as an illustration. They took a piece of thread, they tied two of my fingers together, and they asked me to break the thread, which actually at that point I was able to do. They then tied it a second time around. By the time they'd gone to a third or a fourth, it was impossible for me to break free. And then they gave us this little line, which I think is familiar to you by now. Sow a thought and reap an action. Sow an action and reap a habit. Sow a habit and reap a character. Sow a character and reap a destiny. So that sin is not only an expression of our enslavement, but the more that we are prepared to go down that road, the more we become enslaved. It is perfectly obvious in certain areas of addiction and so on. And indeed, addiction has become such a large part of the psychiatric and social welfare of our nation, which is actually testifying to the very enslavement that Jesus is addressing here. Now, we need to acknowledge, too, that this runs counter to contemporary thinking, because contemporary thinking is the reverse of this. If you go and explain to somebody that you're having difficulty in this way, they will tell you that the problem is outside of you. It is that people have interfered with you, or they are placing constraints upon you, and you don't want to have anybody constraining you or disavowing your freedom to be what you're supposed to be. And if you look inside of yourself, you will be able to make sense of that. Well, that's why, again, we say to one another routinely, we better be considering all that is presented to us in the framework of our lives through the grid of our scriptures. Because what Jesus is saying here is the Word of God. It is the truth of God. He is the truth of God. So that the Bible says that from the very beginning, our pattern by nature is to reject God's wisdom, is to rebel against God's authority, and is to suppress the truth about God himself. And if you think about that for a moment or two, you realize that that's fairly obvious as we consider our own lives and as we look around. Now, how does that express itself? Well, in a number of ways. Simply, that God has given to us, if you like, the Maker's instructions. He said, this is how life is to be lived. I made you. I fashioned you. And I have given you the instructions for life in my book. Now, I don't know about you, but I'm not a very good instruction reader. I have people that do that for me. One person. Sue's very detailed on that. And so I'd say, you do it and tell me what to do. But and sometimes I launch off ahead of the game and realize, oh, you made a complete mess of the whole thing. You know, you've got screws going in 15 directions and nothing will eventually look the way it's supposed to look. Why don't you pay attention to the Maker's instructions? Well, because the Maker's instructions say things about marriage. They say things about sex. They say things about purity. They say things about honesty. They say things that are all regarded in contemporary culture as man-made constraints with a religious tinge that will prevent you from being all that you might be. The Bible says, no, you've got it completely upside down. Did you ever as a child lie on the floor and look up at the ceiling long enough to wonder whether you were actually on the ceiling or on the floor? Is anybody who does that? Anyone? It's because I think I have a psychiatric condition otherwise. Or, you know, life was pretty boring in Glasgow on a Saturday, you know. It's pouring outside. What should I do? I just lie on the floor and imagine I'm on the ceiling. But that's it. Our world is upside down. It's a contemporary article of faith that you can be whatever you choose to be. And the ultimate expression of it in the present climate is, of course, choose from a variety of genders. Incidentally, that is only a further expression of that same mentality which is pervasive throughout our culture. The idea, it is actually, is, you know, it's a statement of faith that I can choose to be whatever I want to be and that nobody tells me how to live my life because I am the center of my own universe. I believe that I should be able to do what I want to do without anyone interfering at all. Of course, what happens in that is it doesn't work. It doesn't work because it is the embodiment of self-centeredness. And when I'm a self-centered person, my needs come first. They come first before anybody else, before my wife. Now, I got a real problem if she's operating on the same basis. When my needs come first, when I'm self-centered, then I will seek to use people to achieve my own objectives, to get out of situations what I want out of situations. And the more that I do that, the more I become enslaved to that kind of mentality. And this is the sin. This is the bondage from which we are liberated through Jesus. Augustine, in his book has a long quote on this, and I want to read it to you. I hope you like it. This is what Augustine says. He says, "At times, a man's slave, worn out by the commands of an unfeeling master." So I'm working for Mr. Jones, and he's driving me nuts, and he's wearing me out. "That slave then finds rest in running away. Whither," he says, "can the servant of sin flee? Himself he carries with him wherever he flees. An evil conscience flees not from itself. It has no place to go. It follows itself. Yea, he cannot withdraw from himself, for the sin he commits is within. He has committed sin to obtain some bodily pleasure. The pleasure passes away, the sin remains. What delighted is gone, the sting has remained behind." And then he writes, "Oh, evil bondage." Now that's what Jesus is addressing here. And it's wonderful. I mean, it's so good, isn't it? Look at that verse. "The slave does not remain in his house forever. The son remains forever. A slave has no permanent place in the family." Think of upstairs, downstairs, or Downton Abbey, or whatever you want. And all those folks that were down the stairs in the kitchen. They could be dismissed at a moment if they didn't do a very good job. They could be sold. They could be given away. And the presence of someone who is living in an enslaved position is determined, his continuance is determined by his or her performance. As long as I perform well, maybe I'll be able to stay. And if I don't perform well, maybe they'll get rid of me. That's why the slave does not remain in the house forever. But the son cannot be anything other than the son. And ultimately, the son here, the ultimate son, is the Lord Jesus Christ. And what Jesus is saying is that when men and women are united to me, when they become sons of the Heavenly Father, then there's freedom. But as long as, he says to these Jewish listeners at this immediate context, as long as you reject my words, you live in servile and slavish fear. And if you think about the ultimate fear of life being the fear of death, you realize what an enslavement it is to live your whole life realizing that there is an inevitability about this that we cannot handle at all. Unless somebody sets us free from that fear. How could we be set free from the fear of death? Because the wages of sin is death. Sin pays wages. We know that. But the gift of God is eternal life through Jesus Christ. You see, the religious person views God not as a father, but as a boss. And if you view God as like the boss, then again, the only way that you're going to be able to make it is to keep obeying the commands, hopefully making the boss pleased with you. And what that inevitably does is it creates phenomenal anxiety. I don't know if he's pleased with me. I don't know if God is pleased with me. How can I know that he's pleased with me? So anxiety on the one hand, and then anger on the other hand. Because in my self-assertiveness, I'm tempted to believe that I'm not getting what I deserve out of this program. I tried to be a good person. I started to go to church. I actually began reading one of those through the Bibles and so on, through the New Testament in a year. And here I am. Is that not because you don't understand who God is? You see, when God is your Father, then all of that goes away. That's why Jesus says elsewhere, if you being earthly or evil know how to give good gifts to your children, how much more will your Heavenly Father give good gifts to them that ask him? Only Jesus is qualified to set us free. Only Jesus sets us free from the settled habit of rejecting his wisdom, rebelling against his authority, and enthroning ourselves. But as long as his word has no place in us. That's verse 37. I know you're the offspring of Abram. I know you have a great lineage. I know you have a great background. But the fact is, you'd like to kill me. And the reason you would is because my word finds no place in you. But if the Son sets you free, you will be free indeed. You remember when we come to Easter time and the gospel writers tell us of the way in which Jesus was arrested and so on, and you come to the end of the section in Matthew's gospel where he records this. This is 27 of Matthew. When morning came, all the chief priests and the elders of the people took counsel against Jesus to put him to death, and they bound him. They bound him. They tied him up. They curtailed his liberty. They made it impossible for him to escape, and then they killed him. In other words, Christ, as the second person of the Trinity, gave up his freedom, was bound and enslaved in order that we might be set free from the bondage of our own sinful propensities. Hundreds of years before Jesus came, the prophets were writing about these very things and pointing out the very stupidity of man without God. Surely he has borne our griefs and carried our sorrows, Isaiah writes. We esteemed him stricken, smitten by God. He was pierced for our transgressions. He was crushed for our iniquities. Upon him was the chastisement that brought us peace, and with his wounds we are healed. All we like sheep have gone astray. We've turned everyone to his own way, and the Lord has laid on him the iniquity of us all. Not a very pleasant diagnosis, is it? It's not easy, I think, to be a doctor, especially when you have to take those reports and those blood tests and finally come out and say what's going on. I mean, sometimes, I guess, it's the good news, but often it's fairly daunting. And you see, self-centered, self-righteous, self-oriented humanity has no way to deal with this, except when Jesus opens our eyes. What the Bible is saying is that we're all like stupid sheep. We wander away from him. We've got self-righteous excuses as to why we do what we do. We've got futile attempts at remedying our own condition. We'd love to set ourselves free, but we can't. And when he sets us free, it's an amazing freedom. Freedom not to do as I please, but to do what pleases him. The freedom to do what I ought, because doing that now pleases me. You think about it in marital terms. I mean, the curtailing of one's own freedom in a love relationship makes it possible then to serve others. And Christ epitomizes this because he has curtailed his own freedom in order that we might then know the freedom that only he can bring. The hymn writers helped me with so much of this stuff. And this is one of my favorite hymns by George Matheson, who lived in the 19th century. You know these words, but I want you to listen to them, because this is the great mystery of Christian freedom. It goes like this. Make me a captive, Lord, and then I shall be free. Force me to render up my sword, and I shall conquer be. I sink in life's alarms when by myself I stand. I can do this. I can fix this. I've got this. Imprison me within thine arms, and strong shall be my hand. My will is not my own till thou hast made it thine. If it would reach the monarch's throne, it must his crown resign. It only stands unbent amid the clashing strife, when on thy bosom it is lent and found in thee its life. And better still, Cowper. This is a poem entitled Love Constraining to Obedience. No strength of nature can suffice to serve the Lord aright. And what she has, that is strength of nature, and what she has, she misapplies for want of clearer light. How long beneath the law I lay in bondage and distress. That's it. God is a boss. All I can do is hope that I please him enough or make sure that I don't annoy him. How long beneath the law I lay in bondage and distress, I toiled the precept to obey, but toiled without success because we can't do it. Then to abstain from outward sin was more than I could do. Now, if I feel its power within, I feel I hate it too. Then all my servile works were done, a righteousness to raise. Now, freely chosen in the Son, I freely choose his ways. What shall I do, was then the word, that I may worthier grow? What shall I render to the Lord, is my inquiry now. To see the law by Christ fulfilled and hear his pardoning voice changes a slave into a child and duty into choice. And Jesus says, you religious guys with such a terrific background, you will know the truth, and the truth will set you free.
0: 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Well, in this audiobook, John Lennox demonstrates that science and Christian belief actually align in more ways than we may realize. For example, he explains how contemporary discoveries about the origin and development of the universe align with the biblical record of creation. 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Now, here is Alistair to close today's program with prayer.
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4: all... With SRN News, I'm Jason Walker. Federal prosecutors charging former Cuban President Raul Castro in the 1996 downing of civilian airplanes operating by exiles. At the same time, Castro was Cuba's defense minister. Chinese leader Xi Jinping and Russian President Vladimir Putin have hailed their strategic ties and energy trade during talks in Beijing. Both stressed the need for peace in the Middle East, although nothing was said about the war in Ukraine. NAACP calling on black athletes and alumni, as well as fans, to boycott the athletic programs of public universities in states that aim to redistrict longtime black lawmakers. And a House committee discussing plans concerning the future of the TSA. This is SRN News.
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2: Daniel chapter 7 reveals to us a God that predicted Babylon and Medo-Persia and Greece and Rome, predicted a power that would rise in the medieval church. 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
2: The Roman Empire is not overthrown by a fifth world ruling power. How is it different? It has 10 horns. Rome was divided into the 10 divisions of Rome. The barbarian tribes came down from the north, the Alemanni, the Anglo-Saxons, the Franks, the Heruli, the Visigoths, the Ostrogoths. They carved up the empire. So Rome was not conquered by a fifth world ruling empire, but rather the 10 divisions of the Roman Empire took place. We studied that. Then, as Daniel is looking at that, he sees a strange scene. He says in verse 8, I was considering the horns. What do the horns represent? The divisions of the Roman Empire, the 10 divisions. And there was another little horn coming up among them, before whom three of the first horns were plucked up by the roots. And there in this horn were eyes like the eyes of a man and a mouth speaking pompous things. In this one verse, we have five identifying characteristics of this little horn power. Who is the little horn? First, it says, I considered the horns. That's the divisions of the Roman Empire. So this little horn does not rise in the days of Babylon, Medo-Persia, Greece, or Rome. It rises when the Roman Empire is being divided. Rome ruled the world from 168 BC to 351 AD. It was divided from about 351 to 476. Sometime after that, right after that, another power would rise called the Little Horn. It would be little at first, but it would grow into power. So we know it has to rise sometime around 456. Some 476, sometime around that area and shortly thereafter. Notice it says, second characteristic, I was considering the horns and there was another little horn coming up among them. So it has to arise in Western Europe. It can't arise in Babylon. It can't arise in Medo-Persia. It can't arise in Egypt. It can't arise in Asia. It can't arise in Africa. It can't arise in America. It has to arise someplace here in Western Europe. So we're looking for a power that would be small at first, not much of a world influence, but it would grow in its influence in the world. And this power would have to rise in Europe, and it would have to arise someplace after 476 AD. It says it would arise by plucking up three horns, or that is, three of these 10 divisions would be destroyed by it. I'll come back to that. Then it says, there in this horn were eyes like the eyes of a man. What is that talking about, eyes of like the eyes of a man? What does that mean? Do you remember in the Bible what a prophet is called? What's a prophet called? A seer. Maybe we should look at that. I want you to turn to 1 Samuel, and you're going there to 1 Samuel chapter 9 and verse 9. 1 Samuel chapter 9, verse 9. And I'll read it for you. Formerly in Israel, when a man went to inquire of God, he spoke thus, come, let us go to the seer. For he who is now called a prophet was formerly called a seer. So what's a prophet called? A seer. What are these eyes? Why is a prophet called a seer? Because he sees with divine eyes. He sees with divine wisdom. So eyes represent, in the prophet, the very wisdom of God. We also see that in the book of Ephesians in the New Testament, chapter 1, verse 18. So a prophet sees with the eyes of God into the future. He has divine understanding. Here in Ephesians 1, verse 18, the eyes of your understanding being enlightened, that you may know what's the hope of your calling. So the eyes of your understanding. So when we read about eyes in the Bible, we're reading about, if it's in a prophet, it's divine eyesight, seeing with the eyes of God, divine understanding. But wait a minute. This power that's rising in Europe, this power that's rising after 476 AD, this power that's rising by destroying three, doesn't have the eyes of a prophet, but has the eyes of a man. So here's a system that has human wisdom, not divine wisdom. But we continue. It speaks pompous words. In other words, pompous words against God. It exalts itself above God. Now, to see this even further, let's go down and look here at Daniel chapter 7, verse 25. Daniel 7, verse 25. He shall speak pompous words against the Most High, shall persecute the saints of the Most High. Wait a minute. He shall persecute the saints of the Most High, and shall intend to change times and laws. So here is a power that rises and declares superiority to the very word of God, thinking to change the very law of God. Here is a power that speaks pompous words. Do we have any idea about this power? Look, last part of verse 25, for a time and times and half a time. Time, times, and half a time. What could that represent? Did we ever read anything about time, times, and half a time in any other place in the Bible? So here's a power that rises in Europe sometime after 476 AD, a power that is, this little horn, the Bible says, it's different than every other power that goes before it. It uses the word here, diverse than any other power before it in Scripture. It talks about this little horn, diverse. In other words, it's not only a political power, as Babylon, Medo-Persia, Greece, and Rome, but it's a political religious power. So here's a political religious power, according to Daniel 7, that rises sometime after 476 AD, that rises by destroying three other of these horns or powers that don't go along with its religious persuasion, a power that would think to change the very law of God, a power that speaks great words against the Most High. Can you think of any more pompous words than an attempt to change the very law of God, written with God's own finger on tables of stone? But what about this time, times, and half a time? Do we read about that any other place in the Bible? We do, in the book of Revelation. And here's where we get our key. We go to Revelation chapter 12. Revelation, the 12th chapter. And as we go to Revelation chapter 12, the Bible speaks about this period of a time, time, and a half a time. Revelation chapter 12, verse 6. And the woman fled into the wilderness. Now, in the Bible, what does a woman represent? It represents the church, or the bride of Christ. In fact, if you go to the book of Ephesians, keep your finger here. You go to the book of Ephesians, and we see this representation of a woman here. You go to the book of Ephesians, and we're looking there at Ephesians chapter 5, verse 25. Husbands, love your wife as Christ loved the church, that he might sanctify it with the washing of his word. And so here, as the woman is the bride of the husband, so the church is the bride of Christ. In fact, in Jeremiah 6, verse 2, it says, I liken the daughter of Zion, that's the church, to a delicate and comely woman. So here, Revelation, the woman, the church, flees into the wilderness. Why? Where she's had a place prepared of God that they should feed her there 1,260 days. What does that have to do with time, times, and half a time? Well, go over here and look at Revelation chapter 12 and verse 13 and 14. Now, when the dragon, who's the dragon? Satan. saw that he had been cast to earth, he persecuted the woman who gave birth to the male child, who's the male child, Jesus. But the woman, the church, was given two wings of a great eagle that she might fly into the wilderness to her place where she's nourished for a time, times and half a time from the presence of the serpent. Notice in verse 6, it says that the woman fled into the wilderness and was there for 1,260 days. In verse 14, it says that she was there a time, times and half a time. Some translations will say a year, 2 years, and a half a year. Now, this is prophetic time, 1,260 days. What's that represent? In Bible prophecy, one prophetic day equals one literal year. So let's go back to Ezekiel chapter 4, verse 6. We're going to the book of Ezekiel. The book of Ezekiel, chapter 4, and we're looking down at verse 6. I have laid on you a day for a year. So the day-year principle is given to Ezekiel the prophet in this prophecy, and Ezekiel is a contemporary of Daniel. Remember, the Israelites spied out the land for 40 days, and God made a prediction, a statement of fact, that they would go into the wilderness for 40 years. In Bible prophecy, one prophetic day equals one literal year. So what does this mean? How do you relate Daniel and Revelation? 1,260 days would be 1,260 years. Sometime after 476 AD, a power would rise in Europe. It would arise by destroying three other powers that didn't go along with it religiously. It would reign for 1,260 years. Church and state would be united. And in the medieval church, the people of God would be persecuted. Do we find this happening in history?
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2: Do we find this happening in history? By 538 AD, we find that Justinian, the pagan Roman emperor, moves his capital to By this time, Constantine earlier had moved the capital, but Justinian, seeing his whole empire falling apart, gives civil authority to the leader of the Church of Rome, Vigilius II. So let me explain that clearly. By the middle of the 4th century, Constantine moves his empire because he sees his empire is falling apart. All these barbarian tribes are coming down. By now, 538 AD, Justinian, pagan Roman emperor, sees that his empire is gone. So he gives civil and religious authority to the leading religious figure in Europe at the time, in Rome, the Pope of Rome. The medieval church reigns for 1,260 years. Why is 538 so significant? Because the last of the tribes that warred against Rome were destroyed. Rome destroyed, with its armies, three of these tribes, the Heruli, the Ostrogoths, and the Visigoths, exactly like the Bible predicted. So what do we have? We have a power, a religious political power, that rise in Europe, out of Rome, sometime after 476 AD. We have this power that would arise among the Ten Horns, among the ten divisions of Rome. This power would ultimately attempt to change the very law of God. This power as well would reign for 1260 years. God would have his people during this time protected, many of them. Many of them, of course, were martyred, but many of them fled into the wilderness. And, you know, there's a little practical principle here that I'd like to share with you in Revelation chapter 12. Notice what it says here. The church of God, the people of God, during the time of the church-state union, during the time of the medieval church, Revelation 12, verse 6, the woman flees into the wilderness where she is a place prepared of God. You know, for every trial of life, there's a place prepared of God. For every time we feel oppressed, there's a place prepared of God. For every heartache and every difficulty, there's a place prepared for God, by God for us. And you know what it says over here in verse 14? The woman was given two wings of a great eagle that she might fly into the wilderness to her place where she's nourished for a time, times, and half a time. The church in the wilderness is absolutely nourished by God. They are drawn closer to God. They're persecuted. They're oppressed. They're crushed. They're knocked down. They're beaten. They're whipped. They're imprisoned. They're martyred. But in some miraculous way, the church of God and the truth of God survives. I love the way James Russell Lowell put it. Truth forever on the scaffold. Wrong forever on the throne. Yet that scaffold sways the future. And beyond the dim unknown stands God, keeping watch above his own. What joy it is to know that Christ protects us in our trials of life. His church has been persecuted down through the ages. We read of the persecution of the Waldenses in the Middle Ages, the persecution of the reformers in the Middle Ages, John Huss burned at the stake. We find Luther and the reformers oppressed, imprisoned at times, but yet God protects, his church triumphs. What did Jesus say in Matthew chapter 16? What did Jesus say here in Matthew, the 16th chapter? Jesus speaks, and he says in Matthew 16, verse 18, I say to you, Peter, you're this rock, and I'm going to build my church, and the gates of hell will not prevail against it. What Jesus meant when he said, Peter, you're the rock, he was saying, Peter, the statement you've made is rock solid. I'm Christ. The statement you've made, Peter, is rock solid. I am the living Christ. The rock that the church was built upon is Jesus Christ. Not weak, frailing, frail Peter, of course, because Peter, what happened to him? He denied his Lord at the crucifixion. But what does Jesus say? I'll build my church and the gates of hell will not prevail against it. The gates of hell will not prevail against the church of Christ. The church of Christ will triumph. The truth of Christ will triumph. There's a mighty lesson from what we're studying tonight. First, there would be a power that would think to change the law of God. A power that would substitute tradition for the very word of God. Jesus says in John 14, verse 15, if you love me, keep my commandments. If you love me, keep my commandments. Jesus invites us to be faithful to him. What does he say to you and me living on the knife edge of eternity? Proverbs chapter 23, verse 23. What does Jesus say to a people living on the knife edge of eternity? He says to us, buy the truth and do not sell it. Also wisdom and instruction and understanding. Jesus says, buy the truth. Living in the age when the church and state union took place, in the medieval church, when many were persecuted at their faith and burnt at the stake, Jesus said, buy the truth. Don't sell out cheap. And to you and me today, in a secular, godless culture, Jesus says, do not sell out cheap. Cling to the truth of my word. Jesus says, if you love me, keep my commandments. And notice what Jesus says here. Buy the truth and do not sell it. In John 14 and verse 6, Jesus says, I am the way, the truth, and the life. Jesus is the way of salvation. There is no other way except Jesus. A church cannot save us. Priests and prelates cannot save us. A pope cannot save us. Jesus is our only Savior. There's no other name under heaven whereby we might be saved except through Jesus. Jesus, I am the way. Salvation is by grace through faith in Christ. Jesus, I am the way, the truth, But Jesus, the way, leads us to the truth. And where do we find that truth? John 17, verse 17, Jesus says, "Sanctify them through thy truth. Thy word is truth." The truth is in God's word. It's not in the traditions of men. It's not in the traditions of the church. It is bedded in God's word. If God said it, I believe it. Jesus says, "I am the way, the truth, and what? The life." We find Jesus the way of salvation. We long to discover his truth so we can live his life. How do we know what God's truth is? How do we know what God's truth is? Well, first, with an open heart, we come to the word of God. And we say, "God, whatever you've said in your word, I want to do it. I don't want to accept the traditions of men. I don't want to accept changes to your word made by the little horn or the church, the medieval church. I can't accept those changes, Lord. I want to be faithful to you." How do we know the truth of God's word? You know, in Isaiah chapter 8, there's a really an amazing passage that helps us to understand. Isaiah 8, verse 20, verse 16, "Bind up the testimony, seal the law among my disciples. I will wait on the Lord." Seal the law among my disciples. Notice what it says in verse 20 of Isaiah, "To the law and to the testimony." That's a testimony of scripture. "If they speak not according to this word, there's no light in them." Now, I want to meditate on that verse with you. To the law and to the testimony of the word, the testimony of Jesus Christ, because the word of God is the testimony of Jesus. Jesus said in John 5, verse 39, "The scriptures, they are they that testify of me." So the testimony of the word of God is a testimony of Christ. So in the word we find Christ as the way of salvation. In the word we find truth, and that leads us to be obedient to his law, to the law and to the testimony. If they speak not according to this word, what word? The testimony of Jesus. And if they lead you away from the law of God, there's no light in them. Now notice the Bible doesn't say there's no truth in them, because the devil will mix truth and error all the time. It doesn't say there's no power in them, because often the devil can inspire with power, apparent power. There can be false miracles as well as true miracles. There was in the Bible times. The Bible doesn't say there's no love there, because the devil can counterfeit that. But what does it say? To the law and to the testimony of Scripture. If they speak not according to the word of God and lead you away from the law of God, and lead you to disobey the law of God, there is no light in them. Daniel chapter 7 reveals to us a God that predicted Babylon and Medo-Persia and Greece and Rome, predicted a power that would rise in the medieval church. Tradition would take the place of Scripture. Predicted, though, that God would nourish his people. God would hide his people in the wilderness, that they would maintain faithfulness to the word of God. And God revealed in Daniel that his people would ultimately triumph. He would nourish them in Scripture. And as Jesus said, the gates of hell would not prevail against it. And we come to the last days of Earth's history. We come to the final judgment hour of Earth's history. And we come opening our hearts to Christ and saying, "Jesus, I give my life to you today. All I want is to love you and serve you. And Jesus, if you've said, if you love me, keep my commandments, I want to follow you now and forever. Give me your grace and strength to live for you for all eternity."
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2: 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Father in heaven, thank you that the Bible reveals your word. Thank you that as we study prophecy, we can have confidence in your word. And thank you as well, Lord, that The Bible gives us light on the road ahead. There are challenging, troublous times coming. But just like you nurtured your church, nourished your people, sustained them in times of trouble in the past, you will do that for us. Thank you. You are a mighty deliverer. We open our hearts to you. Help us to be obedient to you through your grace. In Christ's name, amen. Thank you for joining us for this Power Pack presentation. We've got another prophecy next week, Daniel chapter 8. 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And remember, invite your friends. Now, we don't have a study guide for this week because we did Daniel 7 in two sessions, and the study guide was last week covering both. So God bless you. Have a great week in Jesus' name.

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1: I've been going down to these Glory Nights on Wednesday night. 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
7: This is Hugh Hewitt for townhall.com. Is the war with Iran worth it? The cost at this point is the loss of 13 American soldiers and scores more seriously wounded. If, as widely expected, combat operations resume, those human costs will climb. So too will gas prices and the prices of everything that depends upon oil. President Trump knows this, of course, but stated plainly, Operation Epic Fury had to be undertaken. The reason is quite simple. Iran intends to obtain nuclear weapons by any means possible, and their rulers are, quote, crazy. Does not the rise in gas prices destroy at least the argument that the civilians bear no cost of the war, at least when it comes to this, the Iran war? You may not like paying the sacrifice, but the cost of war is at least being felt beyond the military. Iran simply cannot have a nuclear weapon. This is an argument that the country should and will have. It is one that is long overdue. I'm Hugh Hewitt.
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10: It's not difficult to determine the quality of tea. All you need to do is dip the tea bag in boiling water and then take a sip. The truth is in the flavor. In like manner, to measure a person's integrity, simply drop them into an impossible situation and see what happens. 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Esther lived in treacherous times, and in the crucible of a crisis, she discovered something that made all the difference: the quiet, transforming power of waiting on the Lord.
11: When you wait on the Lord, you don't have to walk around in a daze, humming Sweet Hour Prayer or some other old hymn. You don't have to go out on some hillside and strum a guitar all by yourself. Mostly, you keep up your regular activities. You go right on with your business. Your spirit, however, settles into a posture of trust as you prayerfully place your problem into the Lord's hands and you wait for His timing and for His strength. That's right where we find Esther in today's account. When she accepted her mission to save her people, the Jews, she asked Mordecai to gather all the Jews in Susa to pray and to fast for 3 days. She and her maidens did the same. The 3-day fast was a quiet yet powerful interlude in the queen's life. Waiting on the Lord strengthened her resolve. So when it came time for her to act, she was prepared emotionally and spiritually, and she knew that God was with her. I want to read for you sections from the 5th chapter of Esther, which describes the precarious moment when Queen Esther goes before the king, uninvited. I'm reading again from the New American Standard Bible. Listen, please, as chapter 5 begins at verse 1. Now it came about on the 3rd day that Esther put on her royal robes and stood in the inner court of the king's palace in front of the king's rooms. And the king was sitting on his royal throne in the throne room opposite the entrance to the palace. When the king saw Esther the queen standing in the court, she obtained favor in his sight. And the king extended to Esther the golden scepter, which was in his hand. So Esther came near and touched the top of the scepter. Then the king said to her, "What is troubling you, Queen Esther? And what is your request? Even to half of the kingdom it shall be given to you." Esther said, "If it pleases the king, may the king and Haman come this day to the banquet that I have prepared for him." Then the king said, "Bring Haman quickly, that we may do as Esther desires." So the king and Haman came to the banquet which Esther had prepared. Now in verse 12, we get a glimpse of Haman's inflated ego. Don't miss that. Although honored to be invited to the banquet, he was obsessed with rage toward Mordecai. And what he did next sealed his fate. Now listen closely as I begin at verse 12. Haman also said, "Even Esther the queen, let no one but me come with the king to the banquet which she had prepared, and tomorrow also I am invited by her with the king. Yet all of this does not satisfy me every time I see Mordecai the Jew sitting at the king's gate." Then Zeresh his wife and all his friends said to him, "Have a gallows 50 cubits high made, and in the morning ask the king to have Mordecai hanged on it. Then go joyfully with the king to the banquet." And the advice pleased Haman, so he had the gallows made.
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2: When it comes to touching the heart, few things can be compared to a song or a story. We all know occasions where the right music mixed with the right lyrics wooed us back to God, or maybe a friend of ours, a song that our mother taught us or sang, or some song we heard in a church service years ago. There is nothing quite like the nostalgia that brings us like a magnet back to the heart of God, seems to soften the soil of our souls. And a story will do the same. when you have the right characters who carry out life issues in a plot that is mixed with adventure and surprise and some humor, along with purpose and an ultimate moral of the story, there's something about that story that sweeps us into a right state of mind. I don't know of a song that's found in the book of Esther, but what a story, huh? It's a story of adventure and suspense mixed with enough courage and hope and a little bit of humor and a measure of surprise, and it sort of holds our attention. I was thinking this past week how great it would be to make this story into a film or to have it become a play where people who knew the Lord of the story could carry out with passion words like Mordecai, as he says to Esther in Esther 4, verse 14, "If you remain silent at this time, relief and deliverance will arise for the Jews from another place, and you and your father's house will perish. And who knows whether you have not attained royalty for such a time as this?" And with incredible courage, Esther answers Mordecai's admonition with, "Go and assemble all the Jews who are found in Susa and fast for me. Do not eat or drink for 3 days, night or day. I and my maidens also will fast in the same way." And thus she answers, "I will go to the king, which is not according to law, and if I perish, I perish." And I can just hear the audience applaud as the curtain closes. And this grand speech that prepares her to step into the place where she is not invited and to do what the king had not expected. And she says, "If I perish, so be it." What courage. C.S. Lewis would have been proud of her. You may remember he is the one who said, "We have people with heads and we have people with hearts. What we need is people with chests." The old American word is guts. We need people with guts who will say, "I will stand for this if I die." It's amazing what it does to the story of Esther. She says, "If I perish, I perish. But my conscience will not let me do other than what I've decided to do." That's why we admire a woman like Esther. Between chapter 4 and chapter 5 of this ancient book of Esther, there is a white space in my Bible, and there is in yours. Nothing is recorded. We began reading in chapter 5 of a woman who walks into the presence of the king, not knowing what the future held, literally breaking the law of the land to interrupt the king uninvited. And it's easy for us to pass over this white space and miss the significance of it. It represents a silent yet powerful interlude. How easy to forget the source of Esther's strength. How easy for us to believe that she was just sort of born with a Joan of Arc conscience. That she was a Florence Nightingale right out of the womb. Just as no one is born prejudiced, no one is born courageous. Do you teach your children to stand alone? Are you teaching your grandchildren to be people of character regardless? That is the way they will learn it. Better still, are you modeling it? That leaves the message permanently etched in their minds. You see, Esther did not come onto this earth with a courageous heart. She learned it from her mentor and adoptive father, Mordecai. He knew how far he could stretch her with his challenge, and she took the bait and said, "I'll do exactly as you have taught me to do." But remember, it isn't in her own heart. You may have already forgotten her request. She says in the fourth chapter, verse 16, you and all the Jews in Susa fast for 3 days, and my maidens and I will do the same. I take it that implied in this time of fasting where they do not eat is also a time of prayer. She is waiting on the Lord. That's what fasting is all about. She has challenged Mordecai to round up as many as he can find who are the people of God in the streets of Susa and the vast residential areas where the Jews lived. And she is saying, pray for me, fast for me, and my maidens and I will do the same, and we will see what God will do. We will wait on the Lord. Now, even though there's white space between these two chapters, don't think for a moment that God is whiling away his time, busy with other things. During the period of no involvement, God is at work. That's the beauty of his invisibility. Not only is he invincible, he is invisible. He can be moving in 1,000 places at the same time, working in circumstances that are beyond our control. You see, during a waiting period, God is not only working in our hearts, he's working in the hearts of other people. And all the while, he is giving added strength. Hold your place here at Esther chapter 5 and turn ahead to Isaiah 40, verse 31. For some of you, it is a favorite verse of Scripture. Others, I'm convinced, have never seen it. Let me introduce it to you if you have not. Isaiah 40, 31. Those who wait for the Lord will gain new strength. They will mount up with wings like eagles. They will run and not get tired. They will walk and not become weary. Even though Isaiah's pen put this on the manuscript centuries ago, that verse of Scripture is as pertinent and relevant as what you read in the paper this morning, and far more trustworthy. Let me point out, if you like to mark certain things in your Bibles, from this verse, 4 things that happen when we wait. First, we gain new strength. Second, we get a better perspective. He says we will mount up with wings like eagles. Eagles can spot fish in a lake 3-4 miles away on a clear day. By soaring like eagles while waiting, we gain perspective on what we have been dealing with. We wait, we gain perspective. We get new strength. Third, we store up extra energy. We will run and not get tired. Notice it's future tense. When we do encounter the thing we have been dreading, we will encounter it with new strength. There will be extra energy. We'll run and not get tired. Fourth, we will deepen our determination to persevere. We will walk and not become weary. We'll deepen our determination to persevere. We'll gain new strength. We'll get better perspective. We'll store up extra energy. We'll deepen our determination to persevere. That's what happens when you wait. And you know what? During the period of waiting, nothing is happening. Nothing visible. You could easily teach yourself or tell yourself at the time, nothing is going to change. I am waiting in vain. It's not going to change. Don't you believe it? That's one of those times you can't believe the enemy's message that's coming into your mind. In fact, look down at 41:10, still in Isaiah. 41:10, do not fear, for I am with you. Do not anxiously look about you. That's what we do when we wait, if our eyes are on the Lord. Do not anxiously look about you. I am your God. I will strengthen you. Surely I will help you. Surely I will uphold you with my righteous hand. Verse 13. For I am the Lord your God who upholds your right hand, who says to you, do not fear, I will help you. See, it's those kind of thoughts that Esther poured over when she was waiting for 3 days. Mordecai followed. Look back at Esther 4:17. Mordecai did just as Esther had commanded. because now the roles are reversed. He's no longer in charge. She is. Or better still, the Lord is. And the Lord has her heart, and she is now unafraid of what she's going to be facing. It is a silent yet powerful interlude in the time of the queen's life. And may I pause and say, this may be one of those times in your life. You see, God hasn't recorded Esther chapter 4 and chapter 5 for us to learn a little Persian history. God has recorded this book for us to apply it on a daily basis. Maybe it's time for you to fast and for you to call upon a few close friends to fast with you. Maybe it's time for you to say, I'm not going to get involved in this unpredictable and unprecedented situation. I don't know my way through. I can't find the path to walk, so I'm going to wait. In the meantime, I'm going to give it to God. I'm going to listen with a sensitive ear. I'm going to watch with a sensitive eye. Remember the psalmist's words? For this shall everyone that is godly pray unto thee in a time when thou mayest be found. Surely in the floods of great waters they shall not come nigh unto him. The psalmist says, thou art my hiding place. Thou shalt preserve me from trouble. Thou shalt compass me about with songs of deliverance. And God answers, I will instruct thee and teach thee in the way which thou shalt go. I will guide thee with mine eye. I will guide thee with mine eye. Do you hear that? The eye makes no sound when it moves. It requires a sensitive eye to watch the movement of God's directions. And all he may do is turn your attention in another direction, and that's all you may need. When you wait, you listen. You pore over a passage of his word that you love. You quietly give attention to his presence and to his direction. That's what happens in between these two chapters. You're going to love Esther's approach as she steps into the presence of the king. Your Bible is now open to Esther chapter 5. You will find her introducing a calm yet very wise plan. Now comes the moment of truth. The 3 days are over. She doesn't know if she's going to live through the first glance of the king. Watch closely. It came about on the third day that Esther put on her royal robes and stood in the inner court of the king's palace in front of the king's rooms. And the king was sitting on his royal throne in the throne room opposite the entrance to the palace. And it happened when the king saw Esther the queen standing in the court, she obtained favor in his sight. Now, look at that. She had no idea what would happen when she stepped into the courtroom of the king. She found favor in the king's sight. Put in the margin of your Bible, if you have a pen handy, Proverbs 16:7. Just trust me. Proverbs 16:7. When a man's ways please the Lord, he makes even his enemies to be at peace with him. Don't you love that verse? When my ways please the Lord, God honors that by doing something in the heart of my enemy. And in some period of time, and I don't know how long, he changes his heart toward me. You might also put Proverbs 21:1. The heart of the king in the hand of the Lord is like water. No king has ever made God sit up straight. God is not intimidated, no matter how powerful the authority. God is not chagrined in the presence of your enemy. He can handle him. He can even handle your husband. He can handle your wife. He can handle your kids. He can handle your pastor. He can handle the person that gives you grief, your ex-mate, that person who made you all those promises and then went bad on them. He can handle the most intimidating situation because in the hand of the Lord, any heart is like water. Look at this woman. She walks in. She's not trembling. She's confident in God. And when the king saw Esther standing in the court, she not only obtained favor in his sight, He extended to Esther the golden scepter. Remember, she mentioned this in chapter 4 earlier when she was telling Mordecai she wasn't sure she could follow through. And now, confident, the king extends the scepter and she touches the top of the scepter, which is making a connection with the king. And look at his response. The king said to her, "What is troubling you, Queen Esther?" I love that. I mean, she didn't know what to expect. And he says to her, "What's on your mind? What's troubling you?" In fact, he goes further. "What is it that you request? What's your request? Even to have the kingdom, it will be given to you." Not only does she find favor, he says, "What do you want? Name it. It's yours." Now, this is her moment to rip on Haman. But she doesn't. She could have said, "I'm glad you asked. I've got a list of complaints you will never believe." She doesn't even tell him what's troubling her. This is a wise woman. She isn't in a hurry. You know why? She has been waiting on the Lord. You get in a hurry when you don't wait on the Lord. You do rash things. You operate from your hip pocket. You shoot off the top of your head. You run off at the mouth. You say things you wish to goodness you hadn't said a day or two later. But when you wait on the Lord, He's got a hold of your spirit. He's got you under His control. And look at her response. This is beautiful. Esther said, "If it please the king, may the king and Haman come this day to the banquet that I have prepared for him." Isn't that incredible? You say, "What are you laughing at?" Well, when in the world did she prepare the banquet? I thought she's been fasting. Well, she's been preparing the banquet while she was fasting. That represents enormous control. If you have ever dieted, you know what I'm talking about. Here is a woman for 3 days has been working with her maidens on this fabulous banquet she's going to serve her husband, the king, and her enemy, Haman.
10: 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It means staying fully engaged while trusting Him completely. 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Esther and Nehemiah, two very different leaders, two very similar callings. Both were ordinary people.

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10: SRN News, I'm Rich Thomason in Washington. Saying we have Cuba on our mind, President Trump calls the indictment of former Cuban President Raul Castro a very big moment for Cuban Americans, but asked whether there would be escalation with Cuba. The president said no. He said it's not necessary. Quoting Mr. Trump, the place is falling apart. It's a mess. They sort of lost control. Senate Republicans are considering dropping a proposal for $1 billion in security funding and relates to President Trump's ballroom project at the White House. Three people dead, more than a dozen first responders had to be quarantined and assessed for possible exposure to some sort of substance. This after being called to a suspected drug overdose at a rural New Mexico home. Watching Wall Street this morning, the Dow futures 176 points higher, NASDAQ futures down 11 points. More details, srnnews.com.
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2: I think it's important for people to realize that our freedom is not free. There are sacrifices made by their families. So I really want to speak to that spouse that is left at home, either man or woman. I think they often feel unseen and unrecognized. They're desperate for adult conversation and just someone to know that they care.
3: Beth Runkle is our guest today on Focus on the Family with Jim Daly. Thanks for joining us. I'm John Fuller.
1: John, military life can be incredibly challenging for families. We've had a number of guests on from time to time, and they've talked about that, and they've written some great resources. We want to touch this again today. I mean, when we get to deployments, I was not in the military. My brother Mike was in the Navy and did that four-year stint, and, you know, he'd be out at sea for 6 months. We'd say goodbye in Long Beach, and then he'd be out in the Pacific for 6 months, and come home and we'd all go down to the pier to greet him. He wasn't married at the time, and I think that served him well. But there are many, many married people in the military, and we want to honor you by talking about how to overcome some of these challenges so that you can do it in a God-honoring way, serve the country, which is amazing, and we thank you for that service, and then to keep your family together as you do it.
3: Mm-hmm. And Beth Runkle is a military spouse. Her husband served in the Air Force for 25 years. Beth has experienced all the realities you were just touching on, Jim, the deployments, the moves, and seasons of being a solo parent. And she's captured her insights and experiences in a great little book called Another Move, God, 30 Encouragements to Embrace Your Life as a Military Wife.
1: Beth, welcome to Focus on the Family. It's good to have you.
2: Thanks. It's an honor to be on here, and especially to speak encouragement to our military families who we know go through a lot of challenges.
1: Oh, they do. You think of the past 20 years. I mean, there's been a lot of stress on military families, and that's why we want to talk about it today. So first of all, thank you and your husband for that service. He was a pilot, correct?
2: Correct.
1: In the Air Force?
2: Yes.
1: Okay, good. And he's out now. You did 25 years, and how are you guys right now? You made it.
2: Well, it's been quite a journey. I didn't really like the military in the beginning.
1: Yeah.
2: I was not a fan. We moved 3 times our first year of marriage, and then we showed up to my husband's operational base, and he deployed to
1: the Middle East. You were overcoming things pretty early. I mean, it wasn't like you had a honeymoon, a military honeymoon.
2: No. And honestly, I thank God for his sovereignty in not allowing me to know what I was signing up for.
1: Yeah.
2: My husband really hadn't told me much what to expect. He had changed careers and become a pilot while we were engaged. So life really changed. He wasn't being deceitful on purpose. But
1: yeah, it just changed.
2: Yeah, things changed, and he didn't really know what to expect either. But I believe I wouldn't want to have married him if I would have known what kind of control I would be giving up over my life. And my husband's a great man. I'm super happily married. But God knew that I couldn't know what I was getting into.
1: You would have said no.
2: I think so,
1: That's what I'm hearing you say. Mm-hmm. I mean, some people are going, wow, that's refreshingly honest. But that it is quite amazing. And so those early years, painting that picture, you know, you talked about the first year of all that movement, plus this, if I could say it this way, correct me if I'm wrong, but this underlying resentment.
2: For sure,
1: that
2: absolutely.
1: You're feeling. Mm-hmm. How did that not trickle into your relationship?
2: Well, absolutely, it did trickle into our relationship.
1: What did that look like? Like just bitterness? Like, oh, you're gone again? Okay, bye.
2: Yeah. It was bitterness mainly towards the military, just all the inconveniences they were causing in our life. You know, vacations canceled, trips canceled. We don't live near family. We keep moving. I had been very career-oriented, and this was obviously hard to, you know, stay in a career moving 3 times. Anytime there was a hurricane, he would bravely fly away in the fighter jet and leave me to deal with no electricity and flooding.
1: Wow. That's interesting. that's not typically what the man of the house does. But
2: they have to protect the million-dollar aircraft.
1: Yeah, I get it. Yeah.
2: Yeah, so they have to get them out of there.
1: My Toyota isn't quite worth that, but, you know.
2: Yeah, but I also wasn't a believer, so I had a very worldly perspective. And what about me? What about what I want to do? What about my goals?
1: Well, that's important to know. Thank you. Because I was thinking somebody's got to be pushing me to ask the question, well, you guys signed up for this. Like, why didn't you know this would be what you lived with?
2: Well, I don't know that a military spouse ever really knows what they signed up for, to be honest. The military member did. And part of what caused my trajectory on this to change was that initially I thought it's just your job and my job. And why do I have to live in your shadow? And why does it all have to be what the military says?
1: Fair question, but I think I got a military answer for you, which is, that's what you signed up for.
2: Yeah, well, and my husband actually looked at me. I said pretty much that same comment to him one time, and he looked at me, he put his hands up, and he said, I don't know what you want me to do. I'm in the military. But what I didn't understand that God taught me through getting saved and then sanctifying me is that when a man or woman serves in uniform, it is a calling. Not really unlike a clergy calling. It's something that they feel is a special duty or obligation that they have to perform. And so when I began to see that, then knowing the sovereignty of God and that I'm married to this man, which I didn't know what I was getting into, but God knew.
1: You know, Beth, let me interrupt because, this applies beyond the military.
2: Oh, it does.
1: What you're saying is cultural implications here. Being a Christian married woman and that need to be in your man's corner and what that does to you as one flesh, being made in his image, male and female, the two becoming one flesh. You are together in this. And so much today, and you said your career mindedness and how much you kicked against the goads here when you got in the military. Speak to that need, though, for complementary approaches that a wife has a role, a husband has a role in the design God has given us. And it's not subjugation. I mean, we, you know, we're talking about partnership in life together. And sometimes that requires you to sacrifice and sometimes him to sacrifice. But what hit that?
2: Yeah. Well, first of all, I think I had to see that God had a calling on my life also to support my man in the military. I didn't carry the weapons, which is really good because that would be dangerous for everyone. I didn't wear the uniform, but I had a call to reach people in the military with the message of Jesus Christ, but also to cheerlead him. And we began to be the hands and feet of Jesus to the troops that my husband supported and their families. And there's brokenness in the military, just like there is in the rest of the world. But the military cares for the families a little bit more than the civilian world. And so what a blessing for us that God took us out of our selfish nature and said, I'm going to call you to serve these people in my name.
1: Yeah.
2: And originally, I didn't want to be a supportive command spouse. I wanted to do my own thing. But then God changed my perspective and said, this is a calling for your whole family. My kids drove around in the car with me for hours every week, delivering meals to people in need. My kids helped me clean people's houses when they had surgery. And they helped me unpack a lot of boxes for people.
1: Yeah.
2: But what a blessing that we had to see that it's not about us.
1: Yeah.
2: But I do think women, we are our husband's main cheerleader. And that doesn't mean that we can't have things that we do. But we have to cheerlead them, support them. And I think that we get the biblical role of submission wrong. It's not being a doormat.
1: Of course not.
2: But I think it's expressing opinions and giving input, but not aggressively dominating our husbands. It's balance between those two.
1: Yeah.
2: And I was a blessing to my husband as he served his nation and to the people in our midst. And I got to host Bible studies with women sitting on the floor of my base house, host marriage groups with my husband, open my home to people.
1: Yeah.
2: And it was a season. You know, I'm doing really cool things now. And my husband, who was a colonel in the Air Force, is helping keep our house clean.
1: That's great. The time has come, my man. But let me ask you this, because you reference it. I want to capture it.
2: Yes.
1: You had a before Christ in the military. You had a confession of faith in Christ and then being a Christian in the military. Just quickly describe that. How long were you in the military? How did you come to faith in Christ? Was your husband in that situation with you? Describe it. I think there was an older mentoring couple that helped you, right?
2: Yes. So we moved three times. Then he deployed. He would deploy four times during the 2.5 years that we lived there. Marriage was hard because he wasn't home very much. And when he was, honestly, I wasn't very easy to be around. Our marriage was hard primarily because of me. You know, I didn't realize how disrespectful that came across to him, to hate this thing that he loves. It's a lifelong dream. That's a calling.
1: Yeah. And it probably oozed out of every pore of your body. I can imagine. It's like, yeah, I'm fed up with this.
2: Yeah.
1: And that he probably didn't know, like putting his hands up and say, what do you want me to do? I'm committed in the military. I mean, it'd be illegal. They'll throw me in the brig if I left the military.
2: Right. And he had just finished pilot training. So he had a significant commitment.
1: Yeah.
2: So while he was deployed, I really just found myself lonely, longing. And I turned to what had been a childhood comfort for me. I had been raised in a loving church-going home, but I never really understood a personal relationship with Jesus. And at this church, I met some neighbors. They were my parents' age. They found out my husband was deployed and just took me under their wing, let me sit with them, would invite me over, invited me to their Bible studies. And I realized in them that they had something that I didn't have, which was a thriving relationship with Jesus. At the same time, my husband was deployed, living in tents. And on deployment, you are either flying, doing your mission, working out, eating. And he spent the rest of that time in the chapel, at tent, asking the chaplain questions, learning. So we were on these parallel journeys. He had not been raised regularly going to church. They'd gone some. We're on these parallel journeys, and it wasn't until we moved again that God saw fit to intersect our journeys. And it was in a Bible study on the book of Genesis, which is what my book is on, where we really finally understood the plan of salvation and surrendered our lives to Jesus.
1: There is that difference. And I, you know, if you haven't recognized that difference, man, we want you to get in touch with us, because we'll explain that to you. There is something about a commitment to Christ that's different than socially committing to Christ. It's different.
2: Yeah, you can go to church your whole life and not know Jesus, because there is great freedom in following him.
1: Yeah.
2: Especially for the military life. The only thing that you are certain of is uncertainty in the military life, but God means control.
1: Yeah.
2: He is steady. He is surefast. He knows everything. I love to say he outranks even the generals.
1: Yeah, and that's so good. I love your honesty, though, and I'm sure everybody watching and listening appreciates that. I mean, the battles that you had with your husband. What do you want me to do? This sounds like everybody's marriage.
2: He was more patient than me. Yeah,
1: you know, but that angst, I mean, and you can almost be in any profession. There's going to be a certain kind of angst that you get. The person that has to travel a lot for their job. You're always on the road. That's that argument, you know, not far different from the military.
2: Yes.
1: In that context, you know, many military spouses that are listening to us, and we have many that do listen to us and watch us, and we're grateful for each one of you, but they feel overwhelmed by deployments and uncertainty, like you just talked about. Give us some of those practical steps that you mentioned in the book about how they can battle that great metaphor, how they can battle those feelings of uncertainty as they move through their service commitment.
2: Yes, I think that fear, overwhelming fear, is a big tool the enemy uses for the military spouse who's back at home. And we do have to go to battle with our own weapons, our weapons of prayer, and then using truth to overcome that. I have a story of when my husband was deployed in the Middle East, and I was watching the news, and I knew he was up in the air in the no-fly zone over northern and southern Iraq. I don't remember which one it was at the time. But the news was covering that the anti-aircraft missiles were so prevalent that day that there was really no visibility. So the things that they send out to jam those, to keep them from being able to hit the aircraft, there was just too many for them to effectively jam them all. And so it was a minefield. And, you know, I'm watching the news and they're telling me this, and I'm freaking out because I know
1: your husband's up in the air.
2: I know
1: there somewhere.
2: In the air, right? And I'm reeling with anxiety, and I'm just learning about the Lord. And I had, you know, been taught Philippians 4:6-7. And I'm like, hey, let me try to do this, you know, which tells us do not be anxious about anything, but in everything, by prayer, with thanksgiving, present your requests to the Lord, and the peace of God, which surpasses all understanding, will guide your hearts and minds in the knowledge of Christ Jesus our Lord. And so I did what it said to do. I turned off the news. I got off social media. I went and I got my Bible and it was telling me Thanksgiving. And I'm like, what can I be thankful for? How has God been faithful in my life? And honestly, I was struggling. I just have anxiety. Mm-hmm. So God says, go to my word. And I'm new to the Bible at this point.
4: Yeah.
2: But I come across the story of Exodus and God's like, remember what I did? I parted the Red Sea. I made water stand up and I defeated the Pharaoh and all their chariots and all their army. Do you think I can't take care of this Iraqi anti-aircraft missiles? Mm-hmm. But I have come to learn God is amazing. He is telling us what to do in our brain and our body. There is now scientific evidence that tells us gratitude and anxiety and fear, they cannot coexist in our brain. Mm. If we turn on gratitude, it is going to push out those anxious thoughts. And I like to teach people why we have to do this. And I like the analogy of a bathtub. Most people have to put their kid in the bathtub at some point.
4: Hopefully.
2: Yeah, hopefully. You know, and when you put your kid in the bathtub, you notice the water level come up. And that's the physics law of displacement that tells us we cannot be full of two things at the same time. Hmm. So the same is true with our brain. We can't just tell ourselves not to be anxious. We have to push it out.
4: Fill it with something.
2: And we fill it with thanksgiving, with faith, with truth from God's word. But then science is telling us that is how we get rid of the anxious thoughts. It's with gratitude, remembering that God has been faithful before, so he can be trusted to be faithful right now. And we just can't feed that anxiety. You know,
4: you
2: can't have the news constantly on. You can't be checking because honestly, that doesn't do anything. You can't control what they're doing across the ocean, but God can, and he's on his throne, and he is watching over. And I love Psalm 46, which, you know, it says, God makes war cease. Mm-hmm. He protects from our enemies' weapons.
4: That's mm-hmm. so good.
3: Well, this is Focus on the Family with Jim Daly, and today our guest is Beth Runkle, and we're covering some of the content that she captured in her excellent devotional called Another Move, God, 30 Encouragements to Embrace Your Life as a Military Wife. 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
4: Beth, let me ask you, you do use a fascinating analogy about laser-guided or precision-guided missiles. You know, again, there's so much allegory or metaphor in the scripture about military engagement and spiritual warfare is just one.
2: Yes.
4: But talk about that idea of precision-guided weapons and how prayer becomes like that.
2: Yes. The U.S. military is so superior because of the awesome training, but also the technological advancements of our weapons. And all of our branches of military now are rolling out laser-guided weapon systems that they are using that give incredible accuracy. Now, everybody, when they join the military, whether they're Coast Guard, Air Force, Space Force, Army, Navy, they all are taught in basic training how to use a weapon. Most of them, it's the M4 assault rifle. But our special forces, when they go out, they are not taking that traditional firearm by itself to go do their operation. If they use an M4, they're going to smack on a night vision scope and a laser-guided system. The laser-guided system gives them incredible accuracy. Mm. My husband used to fly the F-117 stealth fighter, and they dropped bombs. And they flew very high because they had to be stealthy. So he would do his operations at 10,000 feet above the target. Mm-hmm. He would drop that laser on a particular window, on a particular floor of a large building. Wherever that laser, one pane of that window, wherever it was pointed, the weapon would hit every single time.
4: Amazing accuracy.
2: Amazing accuracy. Prayer, that is our precision-guided laser weapon that we can use, but we have to pick it up. We can't leave it on the ground. Just like our troops would never leave their M4 on the ground to go to battle. We have to go to battle with that weapon. Only we are calling the greatest marksman to ever exist to go to battle for us. He is available, but we have to pray. And that is a much more powerful weapon than even our U.S. forces have.
4: Yeah, I mean, and one is spiritual and one is material,
2: yes,
4: obviously. But, I mean, that's a great analogy because it motivates you to think about how to pray and how to be specific.
3: Mm-hmm.
4: I'm going to turn a little bit of a corner here because most people, like I said, my own family's experience was my one brother out of five kids served in the military. That's probably pretty common in the U.S. You might have one of your siblings that went. Maybe your dad or your grandfather was in the military. The point being, fewer of us go into the military than don't. And so in that context, those of us that haven't been in the military, what are things we can do to honor them and to encourage them? And we see them in public. And of course, if you go get a cup of coffee, I try to buy the guys that are there something, or a restaurant tab I pick up from time to time if four guys are sitting around the table. And they're always so very kind and very willing to allow us to do that. It's good. But what else can we do?
2: Yes. Well, I think that the person in uniform does get some recognition, but often the family doesn't as much, you know?
4: Yeah, that's true.
2: They don't have that billboard.
4: Right.
2: I think it's important for people to realize that our freedom is not free. There are sacrifices made by their families. So I really want to speak to that spouse that is left at home, either man or woman. I think they often feel unseen and unrecognized. They're desperate for adult conversation and just someone to know that they care. It can be a pathway to the gospel, I believe, by showing them care, by reaching out to them. You can let them sit with you at church. You don't know how lonely it is to sit by yourself. Most people at church, they're couples. And when your spouse isn't there, you feel very lonely.
4: Yeah.
2: Offer to bring them a meal. Offer to watch their kids so they get a break.
4: That's a good one.
2: Yeah. Offer a play date, because honestly, that might even be better for some people because they are desperate for adult conversation. Ask if they're comfortable. You could offer a hug because they haven't had adult touch. And then practical things, especially over the holidays, help them do some of the things that you need to do to feel like it's a normal Christmas holiday. For example, help put up their tree or their Christmas lights. You know, some people that might be really hard. Mm-hmm. And not having that makes their emptiness or their absence that much more prevalent. So you can offer to do that. And I also think the weekends are the hardest parts because people tend to hang out with their family on the weekends. But if your significant other isn't there, you feel the loneliness. So you could just invite them, hey, we're having a game night, or come have a meal with us.
4: Yeah.
2: You don't have to not be with your family. Invite them to be a part of yours.
4: It feels so much like adopt a family, adopt a military family, right? And it's a good thing. And man, churches should do that. Mm-hmm. I hadn't thought of that. But if you're a pastor, man, why not encourage your folks to do that, especially if you're near a base, a military base, where hopefully that would be encouraged. Mm-hmm. I think right now, you know, I've had the privilege of visiting the Pentagon and meeting some of the key leaders there, and I'm really encouraged how open they are about faith initiatives and faith things. And man, do we not need faith orientation in the military? I mean, these are people that are going to lay their lives down and may not come back. And do we not want to encourage them in something spiritual and true, Christianity? So I'm encouraged. And I'm hoping, Beth, that I'd like to pursue this, and I'm going to do that with those contacts to see if we can get your book in there and get it to more military families. And we'll do that as a gift, hopefully. That's the plan right now. But thank you so much for being with us.
2: Thank you. It's been great to be here, and just thanks for giving a voice to the military families.
4: Yeah, it's so good. Thanks again. And thank you all the service of your husband and your family.
2: Oh, it was our joy and pleasure.
4: Are your kids doing well?
2: Our kids are doing great. Military life does not come without challenges. For military kids, our kids moved 9 and 10 times in their school years.
4: Yeah.
2: But yeah, they're doing great. They both have recently graduated from Liberty University. And our daughter is a Christian music artist and doing really well, and really has a great ministry to Gen Z talking about the freedom found in Christ.
4: That's so good. Well, your other child, the son.
2: Our son is married.
4: Don't leave him out.
2: Yeah, our son is married. Our son is adopted. We struggled with infertility.
4: Yeah.
2: That's a part of our journey. He's married and happy living in Dallas. And we have lots of other spiritual children that we get to do life with through the ministry.
4: I'm sure. Well, that leadership that you and your husband provided in the military was so good. Thank you for that. And let me turn to the listener. Focus on the Family's here for you. And if this is touching a need in your heart, if you're in the military, get in touch with us. We want to help you get a copy of this. And you know, we'll send it to you. Just let us know you're there, and we'll trust others will cover the cost of that. If you can make a gift to Focus on the Family, we'll say thank you by sending a copy of Beth's book, Another Move, God, 30 Encouragements to Embrace Your Life as a Military Wife. And perhaps you can pass that on to a friend in the military, a family member, or maybe you want to keep it and read up. The application is broader than just military. These are attitudes of people under stress. That's probably just about each and every one of us. You know, when you give to Focus on the Family, there is fruit. And sometimes we hold back. We should share more often. But I want to give you an idea. Lexi, who was touched by the ministry and what she wrote and said to us. She said, "Thank you for the many encouraging programs and resources you provide. After my husband returned from a deployment to Afghanistan with PTSD and a traumatic brain injury, the past 2 years have been incredibly difficult for our family as we navigate marriage, parenting, and healing. Recently, one of your episodes reminded me that my identity is not defined by these struggles, but by who I am in Christ." And man, that is awesome.
3: Yeah, what a terrible thing to go through, but I'm so glad that we could reach out and help.
4: Yeah, and unfortunately, those are the byproducts of war. Mm-hmm. And, you know, these are just the prices that our military members give to protect our freedom. Mm-hmm. So you can provide much needed support for folks like Lexi by doing your ministry through Focus on the Family. Be the person supplying that ministry through the conduit of Focus. Mm-hmm.
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8: God works out what God plans. Nothing can change it. 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Who shall lay any charge to God's elect? 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
9: 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John MacArthur unpacks that guarantee today on Grace to You, the title of his study, Richer Than You Think. And now with the lesson, here's John.
8: There are some fantastic things that God has planned for those that are in Christ. Some promises that God will keep. Now, when you use the word promise, you know, maybe some people would be cynical about it because, let's face it, we've all known people who made promises and didn't keep them. And frankly, we've all made promises ourselves and didn't keep them, right? There is somebody who keeps his promises. That's God. God who cannot lie keeps his promises. Now, listen. Paul is telling us in Ephesians 1, verses 3 to 14, this whole passage is one sentence, the longest sentence in the Bible. He's just pouring out praise, and what he is praising God for is this wonderful promise that God has made in Jesus Christ. Now, basically, verses 3 to 14, from a technical viewpoint, are divided into three parts. And three key words separate the three parts to this passage. First, the pattern that he used, or the plan that he used, was based on election. And the second word that he uses is redemption. First, that it's election. That's the past part of it, God choosing. Then redemption. In verse 7, we've been redeemed. The third word is inheritance. Let's look at verse 11. In whom, now watch this, in whom also we have obtained an inheritance. Now stop right there. Now let me talk about this phrase for just a second, verse 11. There are three things that I want you to see. Three things. The ground of our inheritance, the guarantee of our inheritance, and the goal of our inheritance. First of all, what is the ground of our inheritance? What is the basis for this? Why does God do this? And how? And what is it that makes it real? Verse 11, let's look. First two words. In whom? Now, this modifies Christ in verse 10. Christ in whom we have obtained an inheritance. Now you say, but How did this happen? How? Okay, look back with me. Ephesians chapter 1, let's see how. Let's look at God's side for a minute. How did it happen? Verse 11, it happened from God's side because we were predestinated according to the purpose of Him who works all things after the counsel of His own will. In fact, the word predestinated is proorizo in the Greek. It means to mark out the boundaries. God planned it out. He marked out the limitations. But I want you to notice the second phrase in verse 11. It says, who worketh all things after the counsel of His own will. This is a fabulous statement. The word worketh in the Greek is energeo, from which we get energetic, or energize, or energy. Listen to this now. Whatever God plans, God energizes. You got that? God doesn't come out on the edge of whatever one day and say, I think I'll create me a world. Now, let me see. How do you do that? Got to figure that out. I got a great plan here. Just got to figure out how to make it work. No, all God had to do was say, I want to create a world, and zap. Because God's plan is loaded with energy to accomplish it. It's intrinsic to it. God doesn't plan something, then figure out how to make it happen. God always energizes whatever He thinks. Listen, a thought on God's mind is energized into reality. That's because He's all-powerful. So, He not only predestinated us, but He is energizing the accomplishment of that. Listen to me, beloved. If God in His wondrous grace chose us to be a part of His plan for eternity, then believe me, He will bring it to pass. Do you believe that? I am confident of this one thing, Paul says. If I don't know anything else, I know this, that He which hath begun a good work in you will perform it until the day of Jesus Christ. That I know. What God starts, God finishes. And you'll notice over in verse 19, the same word, energeo, is used again. In verse 19, it talks about at the end of the verse, the working of His mighty power, the energizing of His mighty power, which He energized, it's there again in verse 20, in Christ when He raised Him from the dead. If you want an illustration of how powerful He is, that's the one. He raised Christ from the dead. That's the kind of energy that's working out His plan. God works out what God plans. Nothing can change it. If God makes a plan, He'll energize it. In other words, when God decides something in the plan, He energizes its accomplishment, it's irrevocable. What a secure hope. Well, from God's side, you see, the ground of our inheritance is being in Christ. From God's side is predestination. You say, what about our side? What about our side? Well, verse 12, it says, the reason God does it from His side is that we should be to the praise of what? His glory. You see, salvation is always presented from God's side so that God gets the credit, you see? People say, well, God is, I mean, does God just want a lot of credit? Yeah. Yeah, God wants all the glory. I mean, let's face it, who's the competition, right? I mean, He's worthy. You see, the reason why does God want all this glory and praise for Himself? The reason we have trouble with that is because we can't understand the pure and holy right to glory because we're sinful and we seek it for the wrong reasons. So we know that when others seek it, they also seek it for the wrong reasons, but don't project that on God. God seeks it for the right reason. He deserves it. And God wants to be praised and glorified. And the way that He can be glorified and praised in salvation is to say, it's all of me and none of thee. I did it. And that gives Him the glory. You say, well, what do we do? Just sit around and say, oh boy, I hope I'm predestinated. You know, I'm waiting for some zap. I hope it happens to me. Like Spurgeon said, run around and pull up people's shirt tails, see if they have elect stamped on their back. No. You see, because you see, you're looking at one side of it. God's side is predestination. But what about the human side? Look at verse 12. I love this, that we should be to the praise of His glory, who first, and the Greek word is hoped in the Christ. You see, the human part of it is that we had to place our hope in Jesus Christ, you see? That's the balance, that's the tension. It's of God, and yet we're a part of it too. In fact, verse 13 says, in whom you also trusted after you heard the word of truth, the gospel of your salvation, in whom also afterward ye what? Believed. You see, there's the human part. you believed. Sure, from God's side, it's predestination. From our side, it's faith. You say, but how could God choose and we believe and they both exist at the same time? I don't know. Don't worry about how you resolve it. Just know this. God gets all the credit, but you must respond in faith. Let God harmonize it. It's too big a problem for me. As I told you before, you try to figure it out, you'll be under the bed saying the Greek alphabet. But I just know this. He says, you hoped, verse 12, he says, you hoped in the Christ. There's a definite article, the Christ. You put your hope in the Messiah, the Christ, the Savior. And you believed and you trusted when you heard the word and you heard the gospel. You see, it isn't just predestination. There must be the preaching of the gospel. There must be the hearing of the gospel. There must be the believing of the gospel. There must be the hoping in the Christ of the gospel. Gospel means good news. And Romans says, faith comes, and the Greek says, faith comes by hearing a message about Jesus Christ. Faith comes by hearing a message about Jesus Christ. You see, and faith is our response to God's elective purpose. The ground of your inheritance, let me tell you this, my friend. God has so many wonderful things for you. And from God's part, He's done His part. He's chosen you before the foundation of the world, master planned this inheritance. All He says to you is, will you believe? Will you open up the pages of this precious book and will you read about the Jesus Christ, God in human flesh, who died for you and rose again, the Jesus Christ who paid the penalty for your sin? And if you'll simply believe, you will confirm God's elective purpose and enter instantly into the promise that He's given. And God always keeps His promises. You see, believing is our part. It's a simple thing. You don't have to do spiritual gymnastics. You don't have to go through rituals. You just believe. For with the heart, man believeth unto salvation, righteousness, Paul said. As many as received Him, to them gave He the right to be the sons of God, even to them that what? Believe on His name. Isn't it great? You see, that's why God hates, more than anything else, God hates a system of religion that says you can earn your way to heaven. Because that isn't true. It isn't true. I think there are many people who claim the moniker born again, who claim to be Christians, who are not Christians by biblical definition. And consequently, while they're calling themselves Christians, they manifest characteristics that are not Christian, and they confuse the issue. True Christian is one simply who isn't trying to earn his way to heaven, because he can't. By the deeds of the flesh shall nobody ever be justified, Paul said. There is only one way, and that's through faith in Christ. The true Christian simply believes. You say, well, doesn't he do good works? Yes. They are the response to his faith, not the effort of his human merit. Big difference. So, it has two elements, this ground of our inheritance. It means being in Christ from God's standpoint, predestination from ours, personal faith. Let me go a step further. Leaving the thought of the ground of our inheritance, let's go on to the guarantee of our inheritance. The guarantee. See, this sounds so good, John. How do we know it's true? How do we really know that this is ours? How do we know that we can, you know, I'm gonna say, well, maybe I'll be a Christian. Maybe I'll believe. I'm gonna jump in with both feet. What's the guarantee that this thing is gonna work? How do I know that I'm going to jump into this thing, reorient my life, start living in this kind of a way, in love with Jesus Christ and serving God, and I'm going to wake up someday and it's all going to be empty, and or else I'm going to die and I'm going to hit the wall on this deal? How do I know? Well, God knows that you want to know. We're really guarantee-oriented. You know, you buy a car, you buy an appliance or something, you want that guarantee, a little bit of security. Well, God has a guarantee for you because He knows that you need to have that confidence. So look at the end of verse 13. Just wonderful. It says this. You were sealed with the Holy Spirit of promise, who is the earnest of our inheritance until the redemption of the purchased possession. Stop right there. Now look. We have not yet totally been redeemed. We've been redeemed spiritually, but we haven't had our physical body redeemed, a la Romans 8, you know, the redemption of the body. We haven't yet gone to heaven, is what he's saying. We haven't had the full possession of all of our inheritance. We haven't got the full schmear yet. You know, we're not in the Father's house in heaven having received everything. That hasn't happened yet. You say, then how do I know it's going to happen? What's the guarantee? And he says, you were sealed with the Holy Spirit of promise. He's called the Spirit of promise because it is this promise that he is there to seal. You see? And he is the earnest of the inheritance. He is the guarantor that the redemption of the full purchased possession will happen. In other words, when you became a Christian, God did a wonderful thing. And me and everybody. He gave you the Holy Spirit. If any man have not the Spirit of Christ, Romans 8, 9 says he's not a Christian. So if you are a Christian, you possess the Holy Spirit. Paul says your body is the temple of the Spirit of God. When you became a Christian, God took up residence in your life. That's why the change has taken place. That's why there is something new in your life. The Spirit of God is there. And he is there not only to empower you, not only to fill you for service, not only to equip you for ministry, not only to function through the gifts that God has given you, but he is there to guarantee your inheritance. He's there to give you confidence. Like Romans 8 says, as we have the possession of the Holy Spirit and are led by the Spirit, we know we are the sons of God. You see, he has a confirming work. The Spirit witnesses with our spirit that we're the children of God. He is a securing force. He is a guarantee. Let me show you what I mean by that. Now look at the word sealed. You were sealed with the Holy Spirit of promise. Now what does it mean to be sealed? Well, that's very interesting. It doesn't mean like the good housekeeping seal. It doesn't mean like a big long piece of wet tape that you stick on it to seal it. That isn't the idea. It is the seal of authority, and we'll talk about that in a minute. In those days, any official document, you'd pour the wax on that thing, and the king or whoever would stick his ring in that, and it would seal it to be unbroken. Now, the Spirit of God is the seal. Now, what does that mean? Let me show you four things that the seal of the Spirit signifies. Number one, the seal used by princes and kings and nobles in the time of the Bible was a sign of security. All right? It was a sign of security. Let me show you an illustration of that very quickly. When they buried Jesus Christ in the tomb, they rolled the stone across, and what did they do? They sealed it with the seal of Rome, which was to say, no power can dare to open the seal unless it is a power greater than Rome. You know what happened? A power greater than Rome broke the seal. But it was the sign of security. Listen, when you became a Christian, God put his Holy Spirit in you, stamped his signet, which is the Holy Spirit, and said, this is secure. And no one can ever touch this life unless he be a higher authority than Almighty God. And there isn't one. The seal is the sign of security. People say, do you believe that we're secure in Christ? Yes, that's what it's saying. The Spirit is that seal. Second, the second use of the word seal is as a sign of authenticity. Authenticity. Now, you know something beautiful about that? When God gives us his Holy Spirit, it's as if he says this, don't mess with this person. This is an authentic child of the King. Isn't that great? The only authentic Christian is the one who possesses the Holy Spirit, who's sealed with a mark of authenticity. So, the seal speaks of security, never be broken. Authenticity, genuine child of God. Thirdly, it's also used in the Bible as a sign of a completed transaction. Beloved, we are not in the process of getting saved. See? When you put your faith in Jesus Christ, God gave you the Holy Spirit and said, that is a finished transaction. Lastly, it's a mark of authority. It's a sign of authority. And there's a sense in which, listen, when God gave you the Holy Spirit, he said, look, world, see this guy? See this lady? They speak with my authority. Isn't that great? So the gift of the Holy Spirit, the Spirit of promise, guarantees the inheritance. It secures us. It authenticates us as genuine. It delegates to us divine authority. And it symbolizes a finished transaction. Beloved, when God gave you the Holy Spirit, he gave you the guarantee and all the guarantee you'll ever need that every promise in him is yes. Amen. And lastly, we've seen the ground of inheritance in him. We've seen the guarantee of inheritance, the spirit of promise, now the goal of inheritance. Why does he do it? Why does God do this? The end of verse 14. Unto the praise of what? His glory. God wants to be glorified through you. Hey, we're not Christians for our own glory. Listen, the day you start to seek to be somebody, the day you start to push yourself up, the day you start to set yourself up as some authority or to make somebody famous out of yourself or to be some kind of a hot dog is the day you enter competition with the eternal God. And you know what? You lose. That's right. Yeah, we're servants. We're servants. I don't know about you, but I'm humbled by God's grace, aren't you? What he has done for us to the praise of his glory. All I want to do in this world is lift up Jesus Christ. Just lift up Jesus Christ. Just lift him up. And so God has done these things for us. Let me just add one closing thought. Look at verse 14, the beginning of the verse. It says, the Spirit is the earnest of our inheritance until the time of the purchased possession being redeemed. What is the earnest? This is beautiful. The Greek word is arabon. Arabon. It means two things. One, it means down payment. Okay? Down payment. Now listen to this. God says, MacArthur, I'm going to give you all my promises. And just so you'll know, I'm not woofing you. Here's the down payment. The Holy Spirit. Isn't that great? He gave me the down payment already. He's in too deep now to renege on the rest. It's a big down payment. And you know the second thing the word arabon means? It means, in the Greek, engagement ring. Isn't that great? People say, well, these Christians are always talking about pie in the sky and going to heaven and meeting with Jesus. You know, the Bible does talk about that, and it says there's going to be a marriage supper. Christ is the bridegroom, the church is the bride. And you say, well, how do you know that wedding is going to come off? And I always say, because he gave me an engagement ring. Listen, girls, when a guy comes up to you and he says, boy, I really like you a lot, honey, I really love you, I'd like to marry you. Take it with a grain of salt. If he comes up to you and says, I'd like to marry you and hands you a $600 diamond, you can believe it. Take it to a jeweler and make sure it's a diamond, and then you can believe it. But you see, there's a commitment there. See, there's an investment, and that's exactly what God is saying. Hey, I've got a promise for you. I've got an inheritance for you. I've got something laid up for you that's so incredible. And just so you'll know, I'm not kidding. Here's my down payment. Here's my engagement ring. Here's my spirit of promise. And beloved, the Spirit lives within us to constantly confirm to us that we're the sons of God who are in the process of seeing the fulfillment of all the promises of God. Well, my heart is filled with praise for one who would be so gracious to such a sinner. And it all comes to the praise of his glory.
7: 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The title of John's current study, Richer Than You Think. Now, today John gave compelling reasons that Christians can be sure that they are saved. Still, there can be moments when a believer might question his salvation. And those moments are pretty normal. The question is, how do you know when doubt is the normal, fleeting type, or perhaps an indicator of a serious problem, that maybe you're not really saved? Here's how John answered that important question.
10: Well, I suppose, simply answering the question, you would know that doubt is kind of normal, fleeting, if it flees away, if it kind of comes and goes, particularly if it is related to times of sin and disobedience. Because if you, as a believer, are in a pattern of sin and disobedience to the Lord, you'll forfeit your assurance. Because assurance is a gift of the Holy Spirit to the obedient believer. So you're going to know that this is a fleeting kind of thing. You're going to know that in some cases it's a temptation because it goes away when you step into a pattern of confession and repentance and obedience to the Lord. If it is a constant, nagging, gnawing discontent that produces anxiety, produces fear, produces a doubt from which you really can't escape, you may not be a Christian, and you need to know the difference. I've written a book called Saved Without a Doubt, Through the years, maybe this book has helped more people on this subject than any resource I know about. Saved Without a Doubt, How to Be Sure of Your Salvation.
11: 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Now for the entire Grace to You staff, I'm Phil Johnson. 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
15: And thank you for joining us today for the Thursday edition of Turning Point. You know, one of the things you will discover if you read the New Testament is this. One of the most obvious results of being filled with the Spirit of God is gratitude, giving thanks always for all things. We think of a lot of things that people point to as to how you can know if you're filled with the Spirit. Here's one thing I know for sure because it's in the Bible more than once. When you're filled with the Spirit of God, you develop a gratitude in your heart, a thankful spirit. It's awful hard to be grateful and not be the other things that the Bible tells us we should be when the Spirit of God is filling us. Today we're going to talk about what it means to be thankful and how important it is.

0: is and why you should be thankful, even sometimes when you don't feel like it. 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It's the May resource here on Turning Point, available to anyone for a gift of any size. Well, that's something to be thankful for. Let's see what else we should be thankful for as we open our Bibles together today to the 92nd Psalm.
1: Charles Dickens wrote a gripping tale called The Haunted Man. In his writing, he tells of a chemist who sat before the fire troubled with unhappy memories. As he sat there in dismal reflection, a phantom appeared and offered the haunted man the opportunity to have his memory destroyed. He immediately closed with the offer, and henceforth was a man not only without a memory, but a man who had the power to strip other men of their memories as well. But according to Dickens' story, the gift was a big disappointment. So great was the misery that he asked the phantom to come back, and the tale comes to a conclusion with the man's grateful and earnest prayer, "O God, keep my memory green." Keep my memory green. Memory is a word which is both bitter and sweet. It is a strong argument for the soul and for life hereafter. Someone has said that memory is the well-stored library of the mind. Memory makes the joys of childhood live again. Memory in the night makes past days to appear all over again. Memory restores the blessedness that once we knew when we saw the Lord. And I love this definition the best. Memory is the angel with the backward look. Memory is the key to gratitude. There is a disease that we treat in our culture today that goes by the name amnesia. It is an interesting word, which means actually A, without, amnesia, mind, without memory. Literally, it means without any memory. While it is true that sometimes there are things we wish we could forget, it is also true that it would be very difficult for us to be grateful people if we could not remember, if we could not reflect on what God has done for us. And the Psalms are filled with the exhortation for each of us to take that assignment seriously. Here in Psalm 92, we are instructed that it is a good thing to give thanks to the Lord and to sing praises to your name, O Most High, and to declare your loving kindness in the morning and your faithfulness every night on an instrument of 10 strings, on the lute and on the harp with harmonious sound. For you, Lord, have made me glad through your work, and I will triumph in the work of your hands. The psalmist said, it is a good thing. It is a good thing to give thanks to the Lord. I'd like to reflect with you in 3 directions. I'd like to ask why it is a good thing to give thanks to the Lord. Why should I be thankful? What will it do, and what should I expect from it? And first of all, I'd like for you to note with me that thanksgiving and a thankful heart causes us to look upward. In the Word of God, we are constantly admonished to give thanks, and the Word of God usually tells us in the same paragraph of instruction where our thanksgiving is to be addressed. Here in the Psalm, which we have opened to, it says, it is a good thing to give thanks to the Lord and to sing praises to your name, O Most High. For you, Lord, says verse 4, have made me glad through your work. I will triumph in the work of your hands. Verse 5, O Lord, how great are your works, and your thoughts are very deep. And verse 8, but you, Lord, are on high forevermore. The psalm is an instruction to us that thanksgiving, first of all, takes our eyes off of the things that are around us and addresses them upward. Thanksgiving really is that which we offer back to God for what he in turn has given to us. And it is always an upward look. Psalm 107 says, oh, that men would praise the Lord for his goodness and for his wonderful works to the children of men. And let them sacrifice the sacrifice of thanksgiving and declare his works with rejoicing. Psalm 107, 21 and 22. There have been many who have expressed a spirit of gratitude, and we have read about them both in the tales that have been written about our culture here in America and especially in England and many of the great historical writings. And there are many men in the scripture about whom we read that they were grateful, but there is one man who stands out from all the rest, and that man is the Apostle Paul. I am constantly amazed as I read the letters of the New Testament, which are the focus of our study as New Testament believers, that Paul was a man who was inoculated with a great spirit of gratitude. And I'm reminded as I say that, that he was also the man who suffered greatly, who went through many difficult things in his life, and yet at the same time was a man who was filled with gratitude. He constantly focused his attention upon God. He wrote to the Ephesians, giving thanks always for all things unto God. He wrote to the Colossians, and whatever you do in word or deed, do all in the name of the Lord Jesus, giving thanks to God and the Father by him. He wrote to the Thessalonians, we give thanks to God always for you. He wrote to young Timothy, I thank Jesus Christ, our Lord, who enabled me. He wrote to Philemon, I thank my God, making mention of thee always in my prayer. The psalmist here in Psalm 92 directs our attention, first of all, upward. And I know that seems rather mundane, and perhaps you wonder why we would even mention such a thing. Does it not normally go with the territory that when you come to church, they tell you to think about God? I understand that the very history of the steeple that is seen in most churches is that it points to God, and that the picture is that the closer one gets to God, the smaller he sees himself to be. So thanksgiving is obviously God-directed. But isn't it interesting how easily we forget that? We thank each other, we spread thanksgiving in the spirit of gratitude throughout our home, and we never really stop to reflect upon the fact that thanksgiving, first of all, is an upward calling. It's a gravitational pull in reverse, bringing our praises upward to God. And someone has given us a litany of the things for which we ought to address thanksgiving to God. For his sovereign control over our circumstances, for his gentle compassion in our sorrows, for his consistent faithfulness through our highs and our lows, for his holy character in spite of our sinfulness, for his strong no when we needed to hear it, for his surprising yes when we had the lack of faith to believe it, for his wise wait when we were impatient and rash, for his commitment to us when we wandered away, for his understanding of us when we were confused, for his word that gives us direction, and for his love that holds us close. And that's just a smattering of reasons why we should be thankful to God. I have a little prayer journal that I keep, and I have a section in it for thanksgiving, and I wasn't sure exactly how to write my thanksgivings. At first, I thought I would just write down the things that I was thankful for, and then I thought, no, that's not a good habit to get into. And so I began to write out, thank you, God, for this. Thank you, God, for this. And the whole pages in that little journal are filled with thank you, Gods. Because first and foremost in our spirit of gratitude is the upward look. He is the one who is the author of every good gift that we have. But secondly, It is good to give thanks not only because it causes us to look up, it is good to give thanks because it causes us to look around. Paul was not only grateful to God in all of his writings, but he was a man who was into relationships. He wasn't the loner he's often painted to be. In fact, if you read his letters, he can't close out a letter without giving the names of all the people who are with him and all the people that he knows who are at the point of destination of the letter. And he talks about them with fondness and he mentions their names and he usually says something about them. And if you read the letters carefully, you will see that he is always giving thanks to God for people, for friends and for relatives and for people who have come alongside him to encourage him. 1 Timothy 2:1, he says, I exhort therefore that first of all, supplications and prayers and intercessions and the giving of thanks be made for all men. Paul says we're to give thanks to God for our friends and for our loved ones. If you read through his epistles, you will see him doing that often. Acts 28:15 says, and from there, when the brethren heard of us, they came to meet us, whom when Paul saw them, he thanked God and took courage. Every time Paul was next to somebody who God sent to minister to him, he was filled with gratitude. Romans chapter 6, he writes, but God be thanked that whereas you were servants of sin, you have obeyed from the heart. He thanks God for the people who respond to the ministry. If you go through all of his letters, I don't think you'll find one that is not salted with the spirit of gratitude for relationships. I don't think you can undersell the importance of friendship. If you have someone you're close to, somebody who's ministering to you, somebody who's put their arm around you on occasion, someone who may cry and laugh with you, the relationship, as you look around, is a very important thing for which to give thanks. If you read the epistles, you will see that Paul had that kind of an incredible fondness for the people who ministered to him. I hear him saying in 2 Timothy, to his friends, I wish I could be with you. I'm sad that you can't be here. Bring my coat when you come, and especially bring my books. You get the picture as you read the letter that Paul wrote, that he was very involved in relationships. When you look around, you can't help but be thankful for relationships. But could I add one other thing? You need to be thankful for circumstances too. Would you please look back with me for a moment at Psalm 92 and notice how he addresses the subject of gratitude. He says, verse 2, we are to declare your loving kindness in the morning and your faithfulness every night. He's chosen the words carefully, at least if they're any mirror of my experience. When I wake up in the morning, I feel the sense of God's presence in my life and so grateful for the night of rest, if indeed it has been such a night, and refreshed for the new day and just the sense of God's presence. There's a Hebrew word, it's the word hesed, and it's the word translated loving kindness, and it's a rich, rich word that just describes the goodness and the graciousness of God. In the morning, the psalmist is overwhelmed with God's hesed, his loving kindness. But at night, it's a different word. It's his faithfulness. Who of us have not stood on the edge of a day and looking back over the day, seen the many places where we could have gotten off the track, the many places where if God had not been good to us, we could have truly walked astray, and we thank him that he's been faithful to us. But notice, this is every day. This is day in and day out. It is God's goodness to us morning and night. And there's another place where it talks about praising and thanking God at midnight and at noontime. In all of our lives, day in and day out, we're to have a spirit of gratitude, regardless of the circumstances. It's hard to do that sometimes. Did you know the reason Thanksgiving Day is a time for us to feast is because of the courage of one man who wanted to turn adversity around into something positive? A long drought had produced the failure of crops, and a solemn assembly was called for a day of fasting and prayer. And one after another, the different ones related the hardships of the new life and lamented the destructive drought and what it had done. And finally, an old farmer got up and he started to speak freely of how they had provoked heaven with their complaints. And he reviewed the mercies they had already enjoyed, and he reminded them that they had not been as grateful as they should have been. And he suggested, in fact, he made a motion that instead of appointing a day for fasting, they should appoint a day for feasting. And this was done, and it is claimed that our Thanksgiving Day is a continuation of that. It almost was a fast, and it turned out to be a feast. Then I want to suggest to you, thirdly and finally, that Thanksgiving causes us to look within. It causes us to look inwardly. Can you look back and chart anything that God has done in your life? Has He grown you up in any way? Has He worked you over in any way? Has He strengthened you at the core of who you are? Can you look back and say, boy, it hasn't been a great year for me, but I have learned so much about God during this year? One writer reflects the list of inward praises by saying, Lord, thank you for the gift of good health. Thank you for eyes that see the beauty of your creation, for ears that receive the world of sound surrounding us. Thank you for the special stimulation of taste and touch, for hands to work with and legs to walk with, for a mind that is curious and creative and competent, for memories of past pleasures, for heartaches that force me to rearrange my priorities, for broken dreams and lingering afflictions that humbled me, for the courage to tell the truth when it really hurt, for the determination to finish a demanding task, for a sense of humor that brought healing and hope, and for the sheer delight of knowing and walking with you through another year. You know what? I'm just so grateful today that I'm standing behind this place we call the pulpit and still have the privilege of ministry and still have the opportunity to open the book of God with you every week and still have the opportunity to share His truth and to sing His praises and to help lead in worship. And all of that is because of what God is doing and has done in my heart. When I look inward, I see the traces of the hand of God in my life. What an incredible thing to be able to observe. I am not the same man that I was. And though I'm not what I want to be and not what I ought to be, thank God I'm not what I was. Amen? Do you ever stop to look inward and say, God, thank you for what you've done in my life? First we look up, and then we look around. And then we look in, and we're grateful. Lewis Smedes is one of my favorite writers. He wrote an interesting little book. It's kind of a book that was programmed for the secular market called A Pretty Good Person. And what he tried to do in this book was to sort of define, if you ran into somebody and you said, boy, that guy's a pretty good person, what would he be like? What kind of a person is a pretty good person? And he has several things. He talks about courage and grit and all of this sort of thing. But right up front, interestingly enough, he talks about the fact that a pretty good person is a person with gratitude. And he tells a story about something that happened in his life. And I want you to listen carefully because I found myself caught up in the spirit of this story and feeling like I had been there a couple of times myself. He said his wife, Doris, huffed back into our apartment on a frightfully cold December morning and found me collapsed on the tiled kitchen floor of our apartment. My face, she told me later, was a dirty gray, eyes open but looking nowhere, conveying to her a sure sense of death. She kept her head, checked my pulse, and listened for something breathing. When she was satisfied that I had enough breath in me to last a few minutes, she rushed out to call an ambulance. The driver hooked me up to their oxygen tank, loaded us both aboard, skidded us down a country road into the trauma center of the hospital that serves the sturdy people of St. Cloud, Minnesota. And then he reflects. We had pushed each other out of bed early that morning, even though it was 30 degrees below zero, because we were planning to pack our things to leave Minnesota that day and get moving back to our house in Sierra Madre, California. Doris and I had been living in St. John's University, a stone's throw from St. Cloud, for a few months, and were primed for taking off that next day for California. I had slept poorly, wrote Lewis, bothered by dull aches in my right calf during the night, and I got up from bed with a feeling of unease about myself, but it being traveling day, I tried to ignore it. We pulled some clothes over our thermal knit underwear, ate bowls of hot oatmeal, drank cups of black coffee, tuned to public radio for late reports on road conditions to the south of us where it had been snowing heavily for several days. My unsteadiness did not go away, so I decided to curl up on the couch for a few minutes before I got serious about packing. Doris told me that she was going out to get some traveling suggestions from her sister, But actually, with her intuition for things that might be going wrong, she went to ask for the name of a doctor that she might call in case I was really as sick as she was afraid I was. Having gotten the name of the doctor, she walked back into the kitchen and found me lying near the telephone that had called me off the couch, and I was looking quite dead. My lungs, it turned out, said Lewis Smead, had been spattered by a buckshot of blood clots. And for a couple of days at the hospital, I tilted heavily in death's direction. On the fourth day, a Norwegian physician by the name of Hans Ingman leaned over my bed and congratulated me on surviving the 20-to-1 odds that medical statistics had stacked up against me when they brought me in. "Oh, yeah, that's terrific, Doc," I said. My heart was not awash with gratitude because I suppose until he told me I was going to live, I had not thought at all about the fact that I was going to die. I closed my eyes and went back to sleep. And then listen to this. But a couple of nights later, in the moody hush that settles on a hospital room at 2 o'clock in the morning, alone and with no drugs inside of me to set me up for it, I was seized with a frenzy of gratitude. Possessed is the word. My arms rose straight up by themselves, he said. 100-pound weight could have not have held them to my side. My hands were open, my fingers were spread, waving and twisting while I blessed the Lord for almost unbearable goodness of being alive on this good earth in this good body at this good time, he said. I was flying outside of myself, high, held in weightless lightness, as if my earthly existence needed no ground to rest in, but was hung in space with only love to keep it aloft. I was so grateful. It was then, said Lewis, that I learned that gratitude is the best feeling I would ever feel in all of my life. It was the ultimate joy of living. It was better than winning the lottery, better than watching your daughter graduate from college, better and deeper than any other feeling. It is perhaps the genesis of all other really good feelings in the human repertoire. I am sure, he wrote, that nothing in life can ever match the feeling of being fully, totally, completely grateful. You don't have to promote it or force it. What you have to do is get alone with your Bible, read a psalm, and then do three things. Look upward, look around, and look in.
0: Amen. That's a good strategy, a really good strategy. I hope you'll take advantage of it. Maybe you're having a down day and you need a little pick me up. Well, gratitude is there. What are the things in your life that you are grateful for? Everybody has a list like that. Why not take a moment and review that list? You'll find some things that weren't on the list when you started, and they'll add to the list as you go along. Tell the Lord about them. Tell him how thankful you are for a good marriage, a good home, good children, a good job, a nice church to go to, friends, whatever the list is, be thankful. Gratitude breeds joy, and I hope you'll take advantage of that opportunity. Tomorrow, we're going to talk about this question and this list of, God, I need some answers. The question is, what can I do when trouble overwhelms me? Psalm 27. Join us then, and thank you so much for listening. I'm David Jeremiah. We'll see you next time right here on this good station.
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7: 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It's Big Wave Dave with GFA World. Big Wave Dave, David James, who stand up for marginalized moms and women around the world. This being, of course, May, the month of moms and celebrating our mothers. 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That's Celebrate Mom by Uplifting Woman in Need Day banner.
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9: We can pray all day long for God to give us the strength to do something. 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Just take that little step of faith. The emotions and the feelings will catch up.
10: Sometimes the faith in our hearts has to have a talk with the action of our feet. Pastor Greg Laurie points out it needs to say, go.
9: 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The time for intercession has passed. The time for intervention has come. It's time to take action.
11: This is

0: you ever sit in your car with the engine running but haven't yet put it in drive? You can pray for direction all day, but at some point, you got to step on the gas. Pastor Greg Laurie says our Christian walk is like that. There's a time to be still and trust, but there's also a time to move. Maybe God is calling you to take action, just like he did with Nehemiah. Today on A New Beginning, good encouragement about stepping up and moving forward in our walk of faith.
1: Why don't you grab your Bible and turn to Nehemiah chapter 2. And the title of my message is Rebuilding the Ruins of Your Life. But we look at our own lives, and maybe that is a picture of how our life looks, so to speak. A fire of sorts has wrecked havoc in your life, and you're looking at a pile of rubble. Things are going along reasonably well, or so you thought, and then an explosion of sorts hit. Maybe your spouse said to you that they're done with the marriage, or your child is leaving the faith, or suddenly you're facing a health crisis of some kind, or some other event has happened and you have no ability to fix it whatsoever. Well, that was the state of Israel in the text that we're going to be looking at right now in the book of Nehemiah. The city of Jerusalem was lying in rubble and ruins. At once, proud walls that surrounded the city were now just charred, and weeds were growing over them. Artaxerxes is on the throne of Persia at this point, and Nehemiah, the title of the book and also a principal character in our story, is the cupbearer to the king. And to be a cupbearer meant that you were in a very high-ranking position of affluence and influence. You had the king's ear. So something happened one day that changed everything for him. He found out that the city of Jerusalem was lying in ruin after he had asked how are things going back there when someone came from Jerusalem. And that's where we pick up our message. And so if you're taking notes, here's point number one. We need to help God's people when they are hurting. We need to help God's people when they are hurting, because we are the church and we are a family. And the Bible compares the church to a body, specifically the body of Christ. In 1 Corinthians 12:26, it says, if one part suffers, all the parts suffer with it. And if one part is honored, then all the parts are glad. And so just as a human body is interconnected, so is the body of Christ. I mean, if you injure yourself, your whole body notes it, even stubbing your toe. Oh, I hate to stub my toe. You know, you hit something and there's the initial pain, but you know the big pain's coming in a moment. Or have you ever bitten the inside of your mouth? Am I the only one? I'm just talking, all of a sudden I go, like, what was that all about? And now it's a little swollen and you bite it again. And because it's swollen even more, you bite it again. So now you're eating your food, holding your cheek out. Has this happened to anybody else? Raise your hand. I'm glad I'm not the only one. It's so embarrassing. I've had it happen when I'm speaking, like, crazy. So you're very aware of it. If you stub your toe, you're compensating for it. You're kind of limping. So in the same way, if one part of the body of Christ is hurting, in effect, we all are hurting. And maybe our natural inclination is if someone is in pain, we want to walk the other direction. But in reality, we should try to help them. You know, I've been a pastor now for 50 years. And some things I love and some things are very hard. For instance, it's very hard for me to speak to you. I don't enjoy it at all. No, I'm joking. This is actually the part I enjoy the most, is speaking. I'll tell you what's hard, honestly. It's funeral services. And the hardest funeral services are for children. And for all the many years I've been doing this, I've done many services, unfortunately, for children. And you're trying to find the right words to say, because it's so hard to look at a casket of someone you knew, but then when it's a small little casket, you think of that little child, it's very hard to deal with. And I've always done my best to try to bring comfort and help to families who are mourning the loss of their loved one. Then one day, I found myself in the front row of the church, not as the pastor, but as a grieving father. Pastor Chuck Smith spoke at my son's funeral service. And it changed everything for me. It changed the way I looked at things. And suddenly I found myself in a position I'd never planned on being in, which is someone who helps families who've lost children. I didn't ask for this ministry. I didn't really want this ministry, but I accepted that God let this happen to me, and I did not want to waste my pain. And I found that people would listen to me because I had suffered the loss of a child. And I'm not only people in our own church, I've talked to people all around the country who reach out to me. Would you call this person? Would you talk to that person? I've had families of 25 people at a time come in asking me to talk to their whole family and try to help them through it. And I don't have any magic words for them, but what I can tell them is, this is going to be very hard. You're going to mourn this for a long time. But I want you to know that you're going to experience joy again down the road, that happiness will return, but this will always be a pain in your life, especially a child. You never get over it. Never ask someone who's lost a child, are you over it yet? They'll never be over it. They're just getting through it. They're in different stages of getting through it. But I've tried to do what I can to help people in that position. As I said, I don't want to waste my pain. So the Bible tells us, weep with those that weep. So Nehemiah heard bad news. He goes, I've got to do something. And he prays. He prays for 4 months. Lord, you've got to show me what to do. So this is a real example of what to do when you're facing crisis.
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3: 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The way you relayed the message of the gospel spoke to me and convicted me of my need of a savior. I gave my life to Jesus that day, and you sent me a New Believer's Bible. I devoured it. I knew absolutely nothing of Jesus and his saving grace. I'm so thoroughly grateful to you for being there on that day to share the gospel. Thank you. Oh, and it didn't end there. My husband and 12-year-old son came to Jesus later that year at my church here. Thank you so much, Pastor Greg.
2: 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Just drop him an email, greg@harvest.org. 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
0: Nehemiah was in a time of crisis, just like we face times of crisis. 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
1: Let's pick it up in Nehemiah chapter 2, verse 1. Early the following spring in the month of Nisan. That's right after the month of Toyota. During the 20th year of King Artaxerxes' reign, I was serving the king his wine. I never appeared sad in his presence. So the king asked me, why are you looking so sad? You don't look sick to me. You must be deeply troubled. Then I was terrified, says Nehemiah. But I replied, long live the king. How can I not be sad? For the city where my ancestors are buried is in ruins, and the gates have been destroyed by fire. The king asked, how can I help you? With a prayer to the God of heaven. I replied, if it please the king, and if you're pleased with me, your servant, send me to Judah to rebuild the city where my ancestors are buried. The king, with the queen beside him, asked, how long will you be gone, and when will you return? After I told him how long I would be gone, the king agreed to my request. What a powerful narrative that is. That brings me to point number two. There is a time to pray and there's a time to move. There's a time to pray and there's a time to move. So here's Nehemiah looking sad. And by the way, a cupbearer was supposed to be a cheerful person, an encouraging person, someone the king would want to have around. Because of their close proximity to the king, you really weren't supposed to ever be sad in his presence. So I think you can conclude from the way this story goes is that normally Nehemiah was a pretty upbeat person, a pleasant person to be around. And that's a good thing to be said about a Christian, that they're cheerful, they're helpful, they're encouraging, they're always offering to help, do something a little extra and so forth. So that's Nehemiah. So it was noticeable to the king, the change in his countenance, in his expression. He goes, hey man, why are you so sad? I mean, you don't look sick to me. Something must be going on. And that brings us to point number three. Nehemiah had a plan. He was praying, Lord, open the door for me now. Open the door to have a conversation with the king. Show me the right moment. So the king asked him, he thinks, that's it. That's the right moment. So Nehemiah prays in Nehemiah chapter 2, verse 7. I said to the king, if it please the king, let me have letters addressed to the governors of the province west of the Euphrates River, instructing them to let me travel safely through the territories on my way to Judah. And please give me a letter addressed to Asaph, the manager of the king's forest, instructing him to give me timber. I'll need to make beams for the gates of the temple fortress, for the city walls, and a house for myself. And the king granted these requests because the gracious hand of God was on me. I love this. This is so practical. Nehemiah had already been down to Home Depot. He already figured out what he needed. He's got the whole plan. He's got the whole list. Okay, well, since you asked, here's what I need. He was dependent on God, but he was praying. And he gives God the credit. For he says in Nehemiah 2:18, the king granted these requests because the gracious hand of God was on me. You know, sometimes we go to two extremes when it comes to wanting to see God work in our life. One extreme is we just worry and fret and we don't pray about it. The other is we pray, but we don't take practical steps. Heard a story about three men that came to a raging, violent river and they needed to get to the other side. So the first man prayed, God, give me the strength to cross the river. And poof, suddenly he had bulging biceps and muscular legs, and he dove in and began to swim, and he almost drowned, but after a couple of hours, he made it to the other side. This is a true story. So the second guy watching this says, God, give me the strength and the tools to cross the river. And poof, a rowboat appeared, and he was also muscular and strong. So he got in the little rowboat and paddled over, capsized twice, but after about an hour, made it to the other side. The third guy says, God, give me the strength and the tools and the intelligence to cross a river. And poof, he became a woman. And she pulled out a map and walked 100 feet and crossed the bridge to the other side. Did you girls like that? There's the spiritual and there's the practical. This is illustrated in the children of Israel standing on the brink of the Red Sea with the Egyptian army in hot pursuit. They were between the devil and the deep blue sea. And Moses is freaking out and he's praying, oh God, help. And God's saying, why are you praying? This is not a time to pray. This is a time to move. Hold your staff out over the Red Sea and cross over on dry ground to the other side. And that's exactly what they did. And sometimes we've got to just make the move. The time for intercession has passed. The time for intervention has come. It's time to take action. Maybe you find yourself saying, Lord, that person, they need the gospel. They need to believe in you. Lord, just save them. I'm praying you'll just show them their need for Jesus. Amen. Good. Now go preach the gospel to them. It's good to pray, but have you preached the gospel to them yet? Or there might be someone you need to forgive. Lord, give me the strength to forgive this person. Good. Pray that. Now just go forgive them. Whoa. I'm not feeling it. What, do you need to feel it? The Bible says, be tenderhearted, forgiving one another as God in Christ has forgiven you. It doesn't say make sure you feel it first, then do it. One of my favorite stories is of a lady named Corrie ten Boom, who lived in the days of World War II, and she was a Dutch lady along with her family. They hid Jewish people in their home from the Gestapo, and they were eventually all sent to concentration camps, and Corrie ended up in a camp called Ravensbrück. And her sister, Betsy, died in that camp. And there was a particular commandant who treated Betsy and Corrie with horrible cruelty. So fast forward now, Corrie got out of that concentration camp, and she's speaking now, telling her story. And she's at a church in Germany. And she gave a message on how God delivered her and what God did in that camp and how she was changed. And now, at the end of the service, a man walks up to her and says, Fraulein ten Boom, I wanted to thank you for your message. I, too, am a Christian. And I actually worked at Ravensbrück. And suddenly she remembered him. She remembered him in that Nazi uniform. She remembered this was the man in particular who had treated her so cruelly. He extends his hand. He says, please forgive me. And she looked at his hand and said, I couldn't shake his hand. And she said, in an act of obedience, I took his hand and shook it and said, I forgive you, my brother. She said, like a current of electricity went through my arm and I felt it. But first she did it, you see. So we can pray all day long for God to give us the strength to do something. Sometimes I gotta just do it. Just take that little step of faith. The emotions and the feelings will catch up. So Nehemiah has a plan. Okay, I prayed for 4 months. Now it's time to do something.

0: great insights today on the importance of taking action. Pastor Greg Laurie with his message called Rebuilding the Ruins of Your Life today here on A New Beginning. Now, of course, the most effective way to rebuild a ruined life is to come to the Lord and ask Him to forgive us, to repair us, and to restore us. Have you ever come to God in that way? Pastor Greg, what would you say to the person listening who's just not sure if they've ever come to the Lord and asked Him to be their Savior?
1: Yes, I think they need to make this commitment to Christ. Here's what the Bible says. Whoever will call upon the name of the Lord will be saved. So you need to reach out to God. Not just think about it. Not just say, one of these days I would like to. Just do it. In fact, you can do it right now. You say, well, how do I call out to the name of the Lord? You do it through prayer. God is just a prayer away. How about if I lead you in a prayer? And you could pray this prayer after me. You can pray it out loud if you like. You can pray it quietly in your heart, but direct this prayer toward God, and you could pray it after me right now. You ready? Pray this after me. Lord Jesus, I know that I'm a sinner, but I know that you're the Savior, and I want a relationship with you. So as your word says, I'm calling on the name of the Lord. I'm asking you to save me from my sin. And I'm asking that we begin a new relationship today. Thank you for loving me and sending your son Jesus to die on the cross for my sin and then raising him from the dead. I now put my faith and trust in Jesus Christ. And I ask this in Jesus' name. Amen.
0: Amen. 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It's called Am I Doing This Right?
1: Yeah.
0: It's all about relationships. In fact, the subtitle is God's Design for Relationships That Last.
1: Yes.
0: Let me ask you this. When you're standing up in front of a wedding ceremony, do you get some kind of feel for how successful the marriage is going to be as you look at them? Any come to mind where you thought, oh, this is going to be trouble from the start? I mean, besides when you married me and my wife back in 1978.
1: No, I knew that was going to be a good one, Dave, and look at how well it's going. How long have you been married now?
0: 48 years.
1: Oh, my goodness, 48 years.
0: I think it may last.
1: I think you're on the right track, Dave. Keep doing what you're doing for sure.
0: Thanks.
1: Maybe you're the one guy that doesn't need to read this book, but maybe there's some others out there that would benefit from this new book that I've written called Am I Doing This Right? God's Design for Relationships That Last. You know, coming back to your earlier question, no, I don't think that I would say, oh, this marriage isn't going to last, but I can think of some crazy things that happened during wedding ceremonies. I remember one where the bride literally fainted in front of me. I was going over the vows, and I saw her eyes sort of roll back a little bit, and she literally fell, and I dropped down to one knee and caught her, being the heroic pastor that I am, and slowly lowered her to the ground, and then her family rushed up with smelling salts. Who carries smelling salts around? They said, oh, she faints all the time. Well, someone should have told me that. So anyway, we finished this ceremony with bride and groom sitting in metal folding chairs.
0: Oh,
1: so,
0: man.
1: You know, you just never forget something like that. But yeah. But I think that, you know, no matter how your marriage ceremony went, really, it's choices that you make every day. that makes a strong marriage. You know, it's how you treat each other. It's if you follow what the scripture says, and it's something you do constantly. One definition I heard of the Christian life is it's long obedience in the same direction. I think the same is true of marriage. It's just doing the same things over and over again, loving your wife as Christ loves the church, respecting your husband, making sure you're putting the needs of your mate above your own. And, you know, it's sort of like wash, rinse, repeat. Wash, rinse, repeat. Just do it again and again. There's no magic bullet. Do this one time and everything will go great. No, it's just consistency, regularity, and obedience to God in His Word. So I've identified a lot of these important biblical principles about how to have a successful marriage and even how to have a successful single life as you're preparing for marriage. And the title of this new book is, Am I Doing This Right? Subtitled, God's Design for Relationships That Last. And we'd like to send this book to you at no cost, but we would ask that you would be generous and support our ministry. 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And as our way of saying thanks, we'll rush you your own copy of this brand new book, Am I Doing This Right? God's Design for Relationships That Last.
0: Yeah, that's right. 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
10: The coming of the Lord, it says it's going to be like a thief. People are going to be caught unaware. 1 Thessalonians 5:2, yourselves know perfectly that the day of the Lord so cometh as a thief in the night. In other words, thieves don't send you a text message, I'm coming to your house. They show up when you don't expect them. Amen? So this is the idea. 2 Peter 3:10. But the day of the Lord will come as a thief in the night, in which the heavens shall pass away with a great noise, and the elements shall melt with a fervent heat, the earth also and the works that are therein shall be burned up. So we see it in Thessalonians, Paul's saying it, Peter is saying it, Revelation 16:15, Jesus is saying it. He said, behold, I come as a thief. Blessed is he that watcheth and keeps his garments, lest he walk naked and they see his shame. Now, garments is talking about our spiritual life. Our spiritual walk. It's not just talking about, do you have a robe on or not? Okay, but if I've got clothes on and I got a nice suit and I go out and play in the mud, you're going to see my garments are spotted, right? So now it's talking about, as I live in the world, my spiritual life, if I'm going to places where there's spiritual mud, I'm going to need to clean my garments. Amen? So he said, make sure you're watching. Make sure you're watching, because he's coming as a thief. Amen. Watching and praying is essential for being ready. I'm going to tell you, you got to have prayer in your life. You've got to have a prayer life. You cannot rely on just going to church and having good services. You must have a personal prayer life. And that's going to include Bible reading. That's right. You must have that. Not a good thing to have. You must have it if you're going to make it. You will not make it

0: I mean, that's like trying to eat one meal and then go out and never eat again, or only eat once in a while. You have enough strength to do your job for the week if you just eat on Sunday? That's physically. Spiritually, it's the same thing. You've got to go to the Word of God, the bread of God. Amen. A lot of times we're sick because we want to choose our diet, what we like, and so we don't go to certain places in the Bible, but if you pray, God will send you some places. You'll get the right nutrients. You'll get the spiritual nutrients that you need. I mean, there's some books you wonder why they're in there, but you wait about long enough around the Lord, and the Lord will show you why they're there. And there's good things in them, every one of them. Every one of those books has got something for you. Amen. So watch and pray that you enter not into temptation, because the spirit is willing, but the flesh is weak. Amen. The virgins were watching, but only five were ready. Jesus said, watch. He told the church at Sardis, the church. He told the church at Sardis, they're a church. They're part of the church. They're born again believers. He tells them that if they didn't watch, he would come on them as a thief. The church, he said that to. So just because you're in the church doesn't mean you don't have to watch. You got to watch. Amen? So Jesus could come today. Are you ready? Are you ready today if he comes for you? I'm talking about being ready to listen, being ready to work, being ready to witness, being ready to endure, being ready for his coming. Amen. This altar is open here this morning. Amen. If you just want to search your heart and make sure, am I in the place that I need to be with God? Am I listening? Have I found out where I need to be? Am I preparing myself for what God wants me to prepare for? Amen. Are you listening to his voice? Are you working for the kingdom? Are you preparing yourself to be a witness? Listen, when you go home, if you find out that you're doing something that wouldn't work at church in you, that's something you need to go to the altar for God. And ask God, change me inside. Help me. Do you have enough oil in your lamp for the night season? Amen. Are you saved? Are you washed in the blood? Now, the Bible says our sins will find us out. We can try to hide from God, but God knows them. And unless I go to the Lord and let him do the work in me that needs to be done, I obey what he says and get saved, get born again, get baptized, get my sins washed away, my sins are going to catch up with me. When I take my last breath and I stand before God, my sins will catch up with me right there. Oh, let's start to praise him here right now. Lord God, we thank you, Jesus. We praise you, Lord God. Oh, we need you, Lord God. We want to be ready, Lord God. We thank you, Lord, that you're beckoning to us, Lord God, by your spirit and word, Lord God. We thank you, Lord God, for those that are seeking, Lord God. Oh, help us to empty ourselves out. Help us to open ourselves to you. Help us, Lord, to let the searchlight of your word look in our hearts and our minds, Lord God, to expose if there's anything that needs to be removed, Lord God. Help us, Lord, to be ready here today, Lord God, meeting each and every one. Lord, we're not talking about being burdened with guilt, but being sincere in what you're asking of us, Lord God, knowing, Lord God, that you love us. Lord, are we living in a way that we're a witness that you want us to be? Are we living in a way, Lord God, that permits us and helps us, Lord, to bring the word to others, Lord God? Oh, help us all, each one of us. Lord, is there thinking in us, Lord God, that needs to be changed? Are there attitudes, Lord God, that we've learned that need to be removed, Lord God? Is there things in us, Lord God, that we can't take care of, but you are able to deliver us, Lord God? Lord, we are praising you here today. Come on, give them a praise. Hallelujah. If you know what you're supposed to do, just thank them. Hallelujah. Come on. Hallelujah. Come on. God's got all that you need. He's got all you need. The Lord's got all you need. Jesus is able. Hallelujah. Come on, I feel the Lord here. He's talking to us. Hallelujah. Let him speak to you. Hallelujah. Let him move on you in faith. Hallelujah. Hallelujah. Lord, we praise you. Lord, we open up to you. Lord, we admit we can't fix ourselves, but you're able. We admit that we've been broken by life and sin, but you're able. Hallelujah. You're able, Lord, to keep what's committed unto you. You're able to put us back together the way you intended us to be, Lord God. Oh, we thank you, Lord God. Hallelujah, that you're able. Hallelujah. Lord, guide us into the place we need to be so that you through us can reach others around us that need you, Lord God. Some are looking for truth, but they doubt where it's at. Hallelujah. Let our lives be a light. Let our lives be a light in the darkness. Let our lives be an epistle read of all men. Let our lives be in a way that others see that there is a living God, a God that's able to do exceedingly abundantly above all that we think or that we ask. Hallelujah. Oh, energize us. Hallelujah. Break all the chains of the enemy. Break all the chains of sin. Cast down every imagination of the enemy. In the name of Jesus. Bring that resurrection power down into our spirit, down into our soul, down into our mind. Hallelujah. As we seek God and we see that, hey, it really works the way God says in the Bible. Living by faith, okay? But in order to reach the place where I'm living by faith, I have to trust what's in here. And as I trust it in here and I see that it works, now I realize it's not just my emotion. It's not somebody else encouraging me. It's not somebody else's testimony. But I've experienced it myself. I can trust God. Amen. And this is where God tries to bring us. And so again, like Sister Olette talking about things that God brings into our lives, a lot of times God lets things come into our lives so that we've got to reach in faith to get through it. It becomes a make or break circumstance. Amen. And so we start to look around and a lot of times God removes all the other things, all the other props, all the other people. All the answers the doctors and scientists got, moves them all away. It's either you have a bad result or you trust God. And when God brings us through, our faith is strong. It's stronger. We know that God is real. We know that God is a God that answers. You come to church and you hear testimonies of other people. That's good for a while. But what that's supposed to do is inspire you to get some for yourself. It's supposed to inspire you to reach for your own testimonies. Amen. And the minute you start to desire testimonies from God, God is going to let some circumstances come into your life.
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4: With SRN News, I'm Rich Thomason in Washington. Insisting that he is in no hurry to make a deal with Iran, President Trump tells reporters, "We're going to give this one shot." The president insisting that he will not be pressured into making a deal, even with the crucial midterm elections fast approaching. Iran is currently reviewing the latest American proposal for ending the war. Former Cuban President Raul Castro indicted in the U.S. for his alleged role in the 1996 downing of civilian planes operated by Miami-based exiles. Acting Attorney General Todd Blanch says Castro was Cuba's defense minister at the time of the shootdown that killed several Americans. Speedy deliveries and lower prices gave Walmart a nice bottom-line boost in its latest quarter. On Wall Street, stock futures pointing to a lower open later on. The Dow futures down 109 points. More details, SRNnews.com.
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5: Hi guys, it's Anthony. On Sunday night, February 22nd, Father Tom laid down to go to sleep in peace. And the Lord took Father Tom home to his heavenly reward, to be with our Lord and Savior, Jesus Christ, for all of eternity. Father was able to preach and teach about not only the love of Jesus, but about the kingdom of God for 41 years. Father Tom's dream was always for his preaching to continue on while he is in heaven. As we are about to listen to the words of Christ, released through Father, Father Tom is in heaven doing his part by praying for us and interceding before the throne of God for you. 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As we prepare to listen to Father Tom's preach, open your spirits to allow the Holy Spirit to pour into you in a way he never has. 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

0: In his second letter to Timothy, the Apostle Paul writes these words, "I charge you in the presence of God and of Christ Jesus, who is to judge the living and the dead, and by his appearing and by his kingdom, preach the word. Be urgent, in season and out of season. 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
1: 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Come, wonderful Holy Spirit.
2: I'm looking at a sticker on Father Tom's desk, and it is Jesus telling us, "I am the light of the world. Whoever follows me," that's you, "will not walk in darkness, but will have the light of life." That means that uncreated light of Jesus Christ resides within you. That Shekinah glory is emanating across you. That when you walk in a room, you're shifting the spiritual atmosphere. When you walk in a room, you're switching the dimensions of the room, and you're bringing down heaven upon earth by your presence, by the words you speak. The kingdom of God is voice activated. Have you activated the kingdom of God today by decreeing into the spirit the blessings of Jesus Christ, not only upon you, but upon others? I decree in the name of Jesus for God's power to begin to fall upon you now, that all 300 trillion cells in your body are filled with the light of Christ, and you begin to burn right now with the fire of the Holy Spirit.
1: And if you don't do it, I will send out others. But I am speaking to you today.
2: To you.
1: To you today. Do it in the name of my son, Jesus. Do not think about your weaknesses. For in your weakness, I am most strong. Do not think about your past sins. For they have been covered and forgiven in the blood of Jesus. Do not think about your inability. For I tell you, Simon Peter was very unable. And yet I poured out my spirit upon him in a way that attracted 3,000 people, 3,000 men on the day of Pentecost. Do not worry about yourself. I am able. I have been using men and women for centuries. You are no match to my power. You are no match to my power. You are no match to my power. It is I who have called you in your weakness. It is I that will move you from weakness to faith, and from faith to power, and from power to resurrection.
2: Oh.
1: I will move you. I will move you. I will move you. My hand is upon your head. My hand, which was nailed to the cross, it's on your head. Glorified wounds in my hand, on your head right now, so that you would go out and you would do the work of an evangelist. Oh, yes, that's what I want you to do, the work of an evangelist, to go and tell people that I, Jesus Christ, am the one that consumed sin, broke the back of Satan, and I have come to overcome the world through my death, burial, and resurrection. Go out. Do not stay seated in your house listening to us. Go out and tell people about the new life that is available for them, one person at a time. One person at a time. For I tell you, when you come to this microphone and radio and listen to what is said, you are responsible to go out and do it one at a time. We are not talking to you so that your ears would be itchy. We are talking to you so that you would go out and do the work of God.
2: For the same glory the Father has given me, I give to you. For the same glory that the Father has given to me, I give to you. You are already equipped with every blessing in the spiritual realm I have equipped you to do whatever I call you to do. All you need to do is step out of the boat, keep your eyes upon me, and you will begin to walk on water. For I have brought you to this earth with a mission, and I have given you every gift, every resource, every ability to complete the mission to the fullest extent that we have agreed upon in the heavens, that is written on your scroll before the foundation of the earth. For let the glory of my Son, let the glory of the Father, let the glory of the Spirit begin to overtake you right now. For right now I am releasing a refreshment upon you. For right now I am filling you with the Father's glory. And it is only the glory of God that can equip you to do the works that you were called to do. It is only the fire of the Spirit that can begin to burn out all the fear, all the anxiety, all the hesitation, which has nothing to do with me. For boldness is a fruit of the Spirit. When you are humble, you are bold. Because humility is not relying on the power of man, but is relying on the power of God. Humility is not thinking less about yourself. It is thinking about yourself less. Because when you think not about yourself, but the heavenly glory that I have given to you, all things begin to flow. For I have created you to receive the divine flow in every area of your life, where you receive from heaven and you release upon earth. And the more you release, the more it opens the heavens for you to receive. If it's money you receive from me, you release back into the kingdom. If it's a power in the anointing of God, you receive it in the secret place from me, and you release it to everyone you come across. And the more you pray for people, the more you minister, the more you release the kingdom, the more you can receive. For when you minister to other people, Jesus will come and minister directly to you. There comes a point when you come off milk and you get to solid food, where there becomes no mediator, where you don't need to wait for me or Father Tom or the man of God to pray for you, that you are receiving directly from heaven, that you are a conduit. Are you a conduit of the Holy Spirit? Are you like a rock in a river with the grace of God running over you, or are you like a sponge receiving everything that God has to give to you? Because God does not see as man sees. God sees the heart. And the wider your heart is, the more you surrender to God, the more you can receive his love. For if you want the hundredfold, you need to become comfortable with the uncomfortable. God never wants you to be comfortable, because Jesus wants to move you from glory to glory, and to move to higher realms into the Spirit, to move into deeper dimensions of God's power and more of his love. He's going to lift you higher, and he's going to let you be there for a moment. And then he's going to stretch your soul even more and more, because he needs to grow your soul so you are disposed to receive everything that God wants to give. For God does not pour out the Spirit by measure, but how big is your measuring cup? See, in heaven, everyone is completely filled, but some people just have bigger cups. And our cups grow when we are comfortable with the uncomfortable. We need to move out of our comfort zone to get into the glory zone. See, when you give God your life, he's going to tell you to do things that you might not want to do in the moment. To give lots of money to the kingdom. He'll stop you on the street and say, go give the word of God to that person. Go lay hands upon them. Go tell them about the Father's love. There may be a homeless person that doesn't smell like heaven. God says, go give him a hug. He is made in my image. He is my child. There is many things that God calls us to do, but it all comes down to one thing that we do, God's will. In this moment, we do God's will. In the next moment, we do what God calls us to do. But we need to receive in the secret place and let go of the past. It is gone. The future isn't real. Jesus Christ only exists in the here and the now. And right here, right now, heaven is being poured out upon you.
1: And now is the time of salvation. Not tomorrow. Not on Sunday when you go to church. Now is the time of salvation. And I call each of you, whether you know me or not, to come to the cross, to come to the cross, where I have bled to forgive your sins. Come, do not walk. Run to the cross. Run to the cross. Place your head upon the wood of the tree. I have come to save you. I have come to deliver you. I have come to heal you. I have come to forgive you. Do not think that your past is greater than the light that I am. I have all authority in heaven and on earth that has been given to me. Run to the cross today. Run to the cross today and say to him who is love, here I am, Lord. I come to do your will. Here I am, Lord. I come to do your will. Even as the mother of Jesus came to do the will of God. Oh, yes, she who had no husband was told that she would conceive and bear a son and call his name Jesus. And her response should be our response. Let it be done unto me according to your word. Let it be done unto me according to your word. And when that word was spoken, the eternal God leapt down into the womb of the woman of faith, the Blessed Virgin Mary. Hallelujah! Hallelujah! God bless you.
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6: With SRN News, I'm Rex Thomason in Washington. Insisting that he is in no hurry to make a deal with Iran, President Trump tells reporters, we're going to give this one shot. The president insisting that he will not be pressured into making a deal, even with the crucial midterm elections fast approaching. Iran is currently reviewing the latest American proposal for ending the war. Former Cuban President Raul Castro indicted in the U.S. for his alleged role in the 1996 downing of civilian planes operated by Miami-based exiles. Acting Attorney General Todd Blanche says Castro was Cuba's defense minister at the time of the shootdown that killed several Americans. Speedy deliveries and lower prices gave Walmart a nice bottom-line boost in its latest quarter. On Wall Street, stock futures pointing to a lower open later on. Dow futures down 109 points. More details, SRNnews.com.
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0: In Paul's letter to the Romans, he wrote that Abraham was justified before God because he believed God. But James says in his letter that Abraham was justified by his works. So who's right? Welcome to Through the Bible. I'm Steve Schwetz, and our teacher, Dr. J. Vernon McGee, investigates this question in this study of Genesis 22. Before we jump into our study, though, it is letter month here at Through the Bible, so Greg and I have some letters for you, stories of how God is using his word in real lives right now.
1: And that's why we have letter month. Dr. McGee started it in May and December. It's just a time for us to say, please tell us your story. And of course, it encourages us, but it encourages everybody listening, the entire listening family.
0: Absolutely.
1: And so let's start with Mary in Buffalo, who shares this. Thank you for the Bible bus passes. Dr. McGee often talks about brilliant men. I don't think I've ever heard a more brilliant man than Dr. McGee, so full of the Spirit through his teaching and preaching. I have developed a new hunger for the Word of God. I have a new joy looking forward to Jesus in the rapture. I mean, Dr. McGee explains the rapture, the millennium, all these things that really don't get taught. I'm 63 years old, and I've never had it so clearly laid out as he does. The Holy Spirit within me rejoices when I hear Dr. McGee. Thank you so much for the vision, for continuing this ministry, and for keeping his voice on the air. I pray for those who run this ministry.
0: Well, thank you, Mary, so much for the encouragement. And next, we've got Jay, who tells us this. While I was living in my van, getting off meth, wow, this is a story.
1: Yeah.
0: I listened to you daily over and over again, washing my mind and soul from the corruption of my past. Thank you and your staff for being a part of the program. Unlike when I could only listen to Jay Vernon on the radio, the app has been a blessing to me. Thank you for your prayers.
1: I think that's what the Bible calls transformation right there. And that just shows the power of God's word, as he says, to wash his mind and soul from the corruption of the past. Wow. Thank you, Jay. And God bless you, brother, in your journey. And we're happy to be here and to just aid what God is doing in your life. Now, we have a last note from Beth, and she writes this. Hello, friends. I completed one ride through the Bible bus on ttb.org this summer and presently completed Genesis on my second ride. You are our companions as my husband and I live and travel on our sailboat. The more I read and study the Bible, the more exciting it gets. I love finding unexpected treasures. I love being transformed. I love growing closer to my Lord. Thank you so very much.
0: Wow. Beth, you're probably one of the few people who has ridden the 5 years on the Bible bus on a sailboat.
1: On a sailboat. I do remember years ago somebody saying they had the solar Bible bus on a sailboat. Talk about the breadth and the range of the people that God reaches through this ministry. You know, you've got Jay, who's coming off of a meth addiction. You've got Beth on a sailboat. You've got Mary, who at a season of life that you and I are in is just exploring and getting exciting insights into God's word. I mean, this is why we're here. We want the whole word for the whole world, Steve.
0: Yeah. And we do want to remind you that this is letter month as well. And your story has value to us and will hopefully bless listeners when you write in and tell us how the Lord has used the teaching of God's word to faithfully change you and conform you into the image of Christ. So we would love to hear your testimony. You can write to us at any time. You can call 1-800-65-BIBLE and leave a letter via voicemail.
1: Yes.
0: If you're not a writer, that's the easiest way to do it.
1: That's right. And so, if you're used to doing email, just send an email to BibleBus@ttb.org.
0: Yeah. Greg, why don't you pray for us as we begin the study?
1: Father, thank you for the way your word keeps reaching deeply into the lives of listeners here in North America and around the world in a couple of hundred languages. Lord, we always stand amazed at what you have built in this humble ministry. And we just want to be faithful and humble as we give out your whole word. And we pray you'll help us do that in Jesus' name. Amen.
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2: Now, very candidly, I recall the first time that I saw in this chapter these great truths that depict the cross of Christ. It was breathtaking. And I'm sure that many of you have had this call to your attention, but again, not only in the birth of Isaac, but now in the sacrifice of Isaac, there is a strange similarity. The very interesting thing is that James makes a statement that I'm sure many of us think contradicts the Bible, that is the other part of the Bible, when he says in James 2:21, was not Abraham our father justified by works when he had offered Isaac his son upon the altar? And then Paul makes the statement in Romans 4:1, what shall we say then that Abraham our father hath found as pertaining to the flesh? For if Abraham were justified by works, he hath whereof to glory, but not before God. For what saith the Scripture? Abraham believed God, and it is counted to him for righteousness. All right, now which is right, James or Paul? Well, my answer is both of them are right. First of all, that you need to note that both of them are talking about the same thing. James is talking about the works of faith, not the works of the law. And you find that Paul is talking about justification before God. Now, Paul quotes way back in the 15th chapter of Genesis, when Abraham was just getting underway in a walk of faith, and only God knew his heart, and God saw that he believed him. Abraham believed God, and God counted it to him for righteousness. But we saw that he failed many times, and I'm of the opinion that his neighbors might say, well, we don't see that. But the day that he took his son to be offered on the altar, even the hard-hearted Philistine had to say, well, this man has works. And so James says he was justified by works when? Well, when he offered Isaac. But the question is going to rise, did he really offer Isaac upon the altar? And the answer, of course, is he didn't. But he was willing to, and that very act of being willing to is the act that James is talking about that reveals that he had the works of faith. And James is emphasizing the works of faith, which is in the 22nd chapter of Genesis. Paul's talking about faith in his heart, which he had way back in the 15th chapter. Now let's turn to this and begin to read. And it came to pass after these things that God did tempt Abraham and said unto him, Abraham, and he said, behold, here I am. Now, the word tempt is a little bit too strong here. Actually, the word means test, because James, you know, makes it very clear that God never tempts anyone with evil. God tempts folks in the sense that he tests their faith. And what he's doing here is God did test Abraham. And he's asking him now to do something very strange. Will you listen to this? And he said, take now thy son, thine only son, Isaac, whom thou lovest, and get thee into the land of Moriah, and offer him there for a burnt offering upon one of the mountains which I will tell thee of. You're going to find, by the way, that right after this chapter, that Sarah was 127 years old, chapter 23, verse 1 says that, when she died, and we have the death of Sarah in the next chapter. The very interesting thing is that when you put that down with this chapter, you find out that this boy Isaac wasn't just a little lad. Now remember that 90 years old was the age of Sarah when he was born, 127 when she died. That means that there was 37 years elapsed here. Now, you wouldn't gather that from reading this. So this boy, little lad, Isaac, as he's called here, why, he actually was in his 30s, probably around 30 or 33 years of age. Now, God says to him, and it reveals something of the heartstrings that it played upon Abraham and also God himself. Take now thy son. And the Lord Jesus, in the position in the Trinity, has taken the position of the Son. Thy son, thine only son. And the Lord Jesus is said to be the only begotten son. Thine only son, Isaac, whom thou lovest. And the Lord Jesus said, the Father loves me, whom thou lovest. And get thee into the land of Moriah, and offer him there for a burnt offering upon one of the mountains which I will tell thee of. take now your son, your only son Isaac, whom you love, and get to the land of Moriah. And it's the belief of a great many that Moriah, that is the particular part there, is the place where the temple was built, and it is the place that the Lord Jesus was sacrificed, that is, right outside the city walls. I didn't quite get oriented in Jerusalem, but I had a feeling that Golgotha and the temple area were not very far apart, and they belonged to the same ridge, by the way. There's a roadway in times past has been cut through there, and it's been breached, but it's the same ridge, and that is called Moriah. And it's the belief of many that the Lord Jesus died on the same ridge, the same mountain, that Abraham offered Isaac. Now he's to be offered for a burnt offering upon the mountains, which I'll tell thee of. Now the burnt offering is the offering up till the time of the Mosaic law, and then a sin offering and a trespass offering was given. But here the burnt offering speaks of the person of Christ and who he is. Now, this is an offer of a human sacrifice, and frankly, it raises this moral question, isn't this wrong? And the answer is, yes, it's morally wrong. But let's look at this for just a moment. I'm of the opinion, had you met Abraham that day on the way with Isaac, you would have said to him, where are you going, Abraham? He'd said to offer Isaac as a sacrifice, and you'd have said, well, don't you know that's wrong? And I think he would have said, yes, I've been taught that it was wrong. I know the heathen nations around here, the Philistines, they offer human sacrifice, but I've been taught otherwise. Well, why are you doing it? Well, he said, all I know is God has commanded it. I don't understand it, but I've been walking with him now for 25 years. He's never failed me, nor has he asked me to do anything that didn't prove to be the best thing. And I don't understand this, but I believe that if I go all the way with it, that God will raise him from the dead, because I believe that he'll do that. Now, what we have is that Abraham, he goes out and takes this boy with him. And let me read this, because this is a tremendous picture. And Abraham rose up early in the morning, saddled his ass, took two of his young men with him, and Isaac his son, and clave the wood for the burnt offering, and rose up and went into the place of which God had told him. Now he goes with Isaac, takes him with him, takes the wood for the burnt offering. And now let's follow this. Then on the third day, Abraham lifted up his eyes and saw the place afar off. I took him 3 days to get there. But remember, it was on the third day that Abraham received him alive back from the dead, as it were. And that's the way Abraham looked at it. He was raised up to Abraham the third day. And Abraham said unto the young man, abide ye here with the ass, and I and the lad will go yonder and worship and come again to you. You see, now the transaction that's going to take place is between the father and the son, between Abraham and Isaac. And actually, God shut man out at the cross and at the time of the darkness at high noon. Why, man was shut out. The night had come when no man could work. And during that last 3 hours, that cross became an altar on which the Lamb of God that taketh away the sin of the world was offered. And the transaction is between the father and the son on that cross. And man is outside. Man is not participating at all. Now, the picture is the same here. It's Abraham and Isaac. Verse 6 I'm reading now. Abraham took the wood of the burnt offering and laid it upon Isaac his son. Now, remember, Christ carried his own cross. And he took the fire in his hand and a knife, and they went both of them together. And the fire speaks of judgment, and the knife there, the execution of judgment, sacrifice. And Isaac spake unto Abraham his father and said, my father, and he said, here am I, my son. And he said, behold, the fire and the wood, but where is the lamb for a burnt offering? a great many people say, well, shortly after this, there was a ram that was caught in the thicket by his horns, and Abraham got him and offered it. That's right. That's exactly what happened. Let me read that. I drop down to verse 13. And Abraham lifted up his eyes and looked, and behold, behind him a ram caught in a thicket by his horns. And Abraham went and took the ram and offered him for a burnt offering in the stead of his son. Now, the thing is, Abraham said God would provide himself a lamb, but there was no lamb there. It was a ram, and there is a distinction. And the lamb was not provided until 1900 years later, when John the Baptist marked him out and identified him and said, behold, the Lamb of God that taketh away the sin of the world. God will provide himself a lamb for a burnt offering. That's very important to see. And it's, I think, very important for us to note that at this particular place, because Abraham is now ready to offer this boy on the altar. This man does not quite understand. And they came to the place which God had told him of, and Abraham built an altar there and laid the wood in order and bound Isaac his son and laid him on the altar upon the wood. Now, he's not just a little boy that Abraham had to tie up. Actually, he's a grown man, and I believe that he could have overcome Abraham if it came to a physical encounter. But he's doing this in obedience. And the Lord Jesus went to the cross. Not my will, he said, but thine be done. And he's going to the cross to fulfill the will of God. What a picture we have here. And Abraham stretched forth his hand and took the knife to slay his son. And again, had you and I been there and said, Abraham, are you going through with it? Looks like now God's going to permit you. And he would have said, I sure am. Well, don't you know it's wrong? He said, yes, I've been taught that, and I don't understand it. But I've also learned to obey God. And this is a real crisis in this man's life. Actually, God had brought this man through four very definite crises, a real exercise of his soul, a real strain upon his heart. First of all, he was called to leave all of his relatives in Ur of the Chaldees, just leave the whole group. That was a real test for Abraham. He didn't do it very well at the beginning. But nevertheless, the break came finally. Then there was that test that came of this boy, Lot, his nephew. Actually, he loved Lot. He wouldn't have been carrying him around with him if he hadn't. And then the time came they had to separate, and Lot went down to Sodom. Then we found that this boy of his, the son of Hagar, Ishmael, that Abraham just cried out to God, oh, that Ishmael might live before you. He loved that boy. He hated to be separated from him. And now he comes to this supreme test. This is the fourth great crisis in his life. He's asked now to give up Isaac. Now, he doesn't quite understand all the details about this for the very simple reason. God has told him that it's in Isaac your seed be called. You can depend on that. Now, he believed God would raise him from the dead. But as far as Abraham is concerned, he's willing to go through with it. Now, James can write, don't you see, that Abraham was justified by works when he offered his son. But wait just a minute. Did he offer his son? And Abraham stretched forth his hand, took the knife to slay his son. And he plunged the knife into his son. Is that the way your Bible reads? No, mine doesn't read that way either. And in verse 11 it says, and the angel of the Lord called unto him out of heaven and said, Abraham, Abraham. And he said, here am I. And he said, lay not thine hand upon the lad, neither do thou anything unto him. For now I know that thou fearest God. Now, he knows now. How does he know? By action, by work. Before it was by faith. Now, God sees your heart. He knows whether you're genuine or not. But your neighbor doesn't know. Your friends don't know. They can only know by works. And that's the reason James could say that faith without works is dead. It has to produce something. Now, God tests Abraham. Now, may I say that I believe that any person that God calls, any person God saves, any person that God uses is going to be tested. God tested Abraham. And God today tests those that are his own. He tests you and me today. And these are tests that are given to us to strengthen our faith and to establish it and make us serviceable for him. That is the important thing that we need to note here. This man, Abraham, is now given the supreme test, and God will not have to ask anything of him after this. Now, he said to Abraham, you're not to do this. And verse 13, and Abraham lifted up his eyes and looked, and behold, behind him a ram caught in a thicket by his horn. So Abraham took this ram, and he offered it for a burnt offering instead of his son. And that's been the substitution all the way from the Garden of Eden down to the cross of Christ. It was this little animal that pointed to his coming, and God would not permit human sacrifice. But when his son came into the world, his son went to the cross and died. And God spared not his own son, but he delivered him up freely for you and for me. And on that cross, it became an altar on which the Lamb of God that taketh away the sin of the world is offered. It's very important to see that, friend. Now, verse 14 says, and Abraham called the name of that place Jehovah Jireh, as it is said to this day, in the mount of the Lord it shall be seen. And so Abraham names this place. And as I said before, a great many people believe that it's where Solomon's temple was built. And Golgotha, the place of a skull, is just right there on that same ridge that the temple was on, that Abraham offered his son. And it was there that the Lord Jesus Christ was crucified. That is a glorious, wonderful thing to see here. And now Abraham calls the name of that place Jehovah Jireh. How wonderful it is. Here's where God intervened in his behalf. Now will you notice, as we move along, and the angel of the Lord called unto Abraham out of heaven the second time. Now God has a message for him. And he said, by myself have I sworn, saith the Lord, for because thou hast done this thing, and hast not withheld thy son, thine only son. Now, just a minute. I have a question to ask. Did Abraham do it? No. He didn't offer his son. Well, God says to him, because you've done this thing. You see, friend, Abraham believed God, and he went far enough to let you and me know, to let God know, God already knew, but to let the created universe know that he was willing to give his son. And so God counted it to him that he had done it. You see that he's justified by faith, but he's also justified before man by his work. He demonstrated that he had that faith. Now will you notice, God says to him, because you've done this thing and hast not withheld thy son, thine only son. Notice how God plays upon that, because God gave his only son, that in blessing I will bless thee, and in multiplying I'll multiply thy seed as the stars of heaven and as the sand which is upon the seashore, and thy seed shall possess the gate of his enemies. Now notice this, and in thy seed shall all the nations of the earth be blessed. Now that is the fact that today the gospel of Christ has gone out pretty much to the world. There are many that have not heard. That's true, even in our own midst. But nevertheless, the blessing has come to all nations, and the only blessing the nations have is through Christ, because thou hast obeyed my voice. And that obedience rested upon his faith, and it always will lead to action. Faith without works is dead. So we leave off at this particular juncture today, my beloved. Pick right up there tomorrow and continue on with Abraham's story. Until then, may God richly bless you, my beloved.
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7: With SRN News, I'm Rich Thomason in Washington. President Trump says the indictment of former Cuban President Raul Castro is a very big moment for Cuban Americans. But asked whether there would be escalation with Cuba, the president said no. He says it's not necessary. The president describes Cuba as a mess, saying the place is falling apart. Castro and five others indicted in connection with the Cuban military's deadly downing of two planes 30 years ago. Several Americans were killed. Senate Republicans are considering dropping a proposal for $1 billion worth of security funds relates to President Trump's ballroom project at the White House. Three people dead, more than a dozen first responders quarantined after a possible exposure to a mystery substance. They were called to a suspected drug overdose at a rural home in New Mexico. Wall Street stocks opening lower this morning. This is SRN News.
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10: Well, I want to catch up for a moment and just remind you that we are talking about walking in step with God, walking in step with Him. And when Paul uses the word walk, he uses that term to mean to walk about in your life, that is to live your life out. And he says in Ephesians chapter 4, and I want you to turn there for a moment if you will, he tells us how we're to walk. In the first three chapters, he talks about our salvation experience and how God has blessed us. He tells us how rich we are as a result of our salvation experience. And then as a result of what we are and who we are in Christ, he begins his fourth chapter by saying, "Therefore, I, the prisoner of the Lord, implore you to walk in a manner worthy of the calling with which you've been called, with all humility and gentleness, with patience, showing tolerance for one another in love, being diligent to preserve the unity of the Spirit in the bond of peace." Now, when he says to walk in a manner worthy, that is, we should walk the way we profess we are. Walk in a manner worthy of our calling. What's our calling? We have four callings: a calling to salvation, a calling to sanctification, that is, to live a godly life,

0: a calling to service and a calling to accountability. And so he says we should live it out as we have been called. Now, so let's say, for example, that you've trusted Jesus as your Savior, and here you are, maybe a young Christian, maybe you've been one a long time. And the only thing you've ever done really is sort of go to church, maybe read your Bible a little bit and pray some and maybe give a little bit. But what should you be able to expect? What should you be able to anticipate when you trust the Lord Jesus Christ as your personal Savior? When you become a Christian, what can you anticipate? What does God say? So that's what I want to answer in this message. What can you anticipate? How God can work in your life once you trust Him as your Savior? He says He saved us, so He's our Savior. He's our Lord and our Master. He's our guide. This is what you and I can anticipate once we receive Him as our personal Savior. And so the first word is an intimate relationship. Intimacy is an awesome thing because it really reaches the stage of being beyond our description. How do you explain love? If you can explain love, more than likely you've never been loved and never loved anybody. It's beyond human explanation. And to think this, that God loves you and me, and watch this. This is a sinless, holy, righteous God who's perfect in all ways. That He loves you and me perfectly, sinlessly, absolutely, totally, eternally, and unconditionally. You can't explain that. Those words just give you aspects of it to say how impossible it is to put in words the Father's love. So what does He want? He saves us in order, listen, to develop this relationship with us. The second word I want you to notice is this, and that is clear guidance, because every single one of us need it every day of our life. Why do we need His guidance? Because we don't know all the facts. Oftentimes, we have opportunities and we have offers. And the people want to do this or offer us that or offer us that or come to us wanting a relationship. God knows what's in every person's mind. God knows that the person who wants a relationship with you is either good for you or not good for you. He knows that every deal that gets offered you is either good or bad. He knows which way you and I to walk. He knows when we're coming to the fork of the road. He's willing to show us which way to go. God is the one who has wisdom to show us what to do, where to do, how to do it, and when to do it. He will never lead you to go the wrong way. He will never direct you in such a way that is not pleasing to Him. He's not going to lead you along a path where you're going to trip and stumble and fall and destroy your life. We can anticipate His divine guidance in every single aspect of our life if we are walking in obedience to Him. The third word I want you to notice here is this, and that's a phrase, is His adequate provision. Well, most of the time we want to put that in a monetary capacity. All my needs are not financial. We all have physical needs, emotional needs, financial needs, needs in our relationships. We have all kind of needs. He says, my God will supply all your needs according to His riches and glory, which means, I'm glad He put that part in there. Most people stop when they read all my needs. He says, according to His riches and glory. What does that mean? It means this. First of all, His resources are inexhaustible. But He says, according to His riches. Now, how do we tap into His riches? I only tap into His riches when I follow Him. That is, when He's my Savior, I have the right to tap into His riches, whatever that is. If it's something emotional that I need, something physical I need, something material I need, according to His riches in glory, His riches in glory, listen, can only be tapped by His children. Not only that, the Holy Spirit, our helper. Now, think about this. You and I are dependent upon Him every single day of our life. He is the one who, listen, who gives us divine spiritual and physical energy to do what the Lord Jesus has called us to do. You can't do without Him. You can't understand John 3:16 apart from the Holy Spirit. When you got saved, listen, who do you think helped you understand what it meant to confess your sins, repent of your sins, and receive Jesus Christ, and how His death at the cross could provide for your forgiveness? It was the Spirit of God. What we can expect, we can anticipate the awesome work of the Holy Spirit in our life. Then, of course, we can anticipate confidence. Listen, we can anticipate confidence to face the trials of life. Why? Well, number one is because We're walking in step with Him. Nothing can come into your life unless Almighty God allows it. He keeps out some things. He allows some things to come in. Some things hurt us. Some things bless us. And when you and I are walking in step with Him and we respond correctly, even the things that bring us pain and hurt, what does He do? He uses it to do what? Strengthen us, build us up, grow us up, mature us, and equip us to help other people who are going through difficulty and hardship in their life. Let me tell you something. The lowest moment of my life, I was there. And I remember on a Sunday afternoon, I was kneeling down by the sofa in my house, and I was telling God how hurt I was, and I'll never forget this. I told Him all the things I felt. This is what I heard. You still have me. I'm telling you, from that moment on, I laid down a lot of my pain. I laid down my loneliness, my frustration, my anxiety, and probably some anger. You still have me. And I'm here to tell you, you can't name anything. And sometimes people think, oh, Pastor, you don't know. Yes, I do. You haven't been there. Yes, I have. How would you understand? I understand. I also understand this. The promises of the Word of God stand absolutely true. He says, I will never leave you nor forsake you. Then, of course, the sixth word I want you to get is that you can expect inescapable conflict. If you and I live a godly life, we're not going to be understood. You speak the truth, oftentimes you're not going to be understood. Where you work, they won't understand you. Where you live, they may not understand you. Or don't like the way you live. When Jesus said, I am the way, the truth, and the life, no one comes to the Father but by me, they can't stand that. Why? Because it brings salvation down to face the Son of God. That religion won't get you to heaven. Good works won't get you to heaven. It is a personal relationship with God through His Son, Jesus Christ. Listen, that isn't to be ugly toward other people. They just don't know the truth. Some people don't want to know the truth. Some people know it's the truth, but they don't like it because it means they'll have to change their lifestyle. And what I want you to say is this. You live a godly life in Christ Jesus, you are going to face conflict. But remember what He said. He says He's going to be with us every step of the way. Then, of course, the positive impact that you and I can make. If you and I walk in step with Him, you will make a positive impact. That is, when you're walking in step with Him, listen, you have the Holy Spirit living within you. You're walking in step with Him. The Spirit of God within you is available and able to speak to other people through you. Your character, your conversation, and your conduct. Listen, before you open your mouth, you can have an impact on someone's life by the way you live. Listen, you don't want to end up one of these days and look back in your life and say, well, what was my life all about? Was it all about getting up and going to work and making money and having a little pleasure and going to bed at night and watch TV till midnight and getting up the next morning and going to work and on and on and on and on and on. Now I'm 60, now I'm 65, now I'm 75, and now life's over. That's not what life's about. I love this verse, and maybe you ought to turn to it. Look, if you will, in Acts chapter 13. Listen to the 36th verse of this 13th chapter of Acts. For David, after he had served the purpose of God in his own generation, fell asleep and was laid among his fathers and underwent decay. What did he do? He served the purpose of God. He had an impact. We're still talking about him. Look at the Psalms. Look at all that he went through. And when you want to be comforted and strengthened, you go to the Psalms. Why? He served the purpose of God in every aspect of his life. So, there will be conflict. You can make it. Listen, sometimes we make our greatest impact in the midst of conflict. And then, of course, a couple other things. And if you'll just jot these down. And I want you to notice what we just referred to. And that is, if you walk in step with Him, you're going to serve Him. If you walk in step with Him, you're going to serve Him. Jesus said, I came to give my life a ransom for many. I came to serve, not to be served. Listen, to be a believer, walking in step with him, you will serve him. And David, he said he served the purpose of God. Then he laid down his life. The Lord took him. So let me ask you a question. Whose purpose are you serving? Most people are serving their own purpose. To live their own life. My money, my time, my family, my pleasure, my this, my that, and have no thoughts for God whatsoever. Serving the purpose of God. Listen, serving His purpose, whatever He called you to do, wherever He called you to do it, honors Him, brings Him great honor, and as a result, you're impacting other people's lives, bringing about change in their life, bringing about, listen, by your testimony and your witness and your lifestyle, they get saved. And watching you, listen, they're encouraged in their Christian life as a result of being right with God. So the truth is, if I'm walking in step with Him, I'm going to serve Him somehow. And I want you to think about this. When your life is over and you look back, what do you want to see? Anybody you led to Christ? Anybody you helped? Anybody you picked up? Anybody you got out of drugs or alcohol? Anybody that you helped clothe? Anybody that you helped feed? Anybody that you gave money to? Anybody that you prayed for? What are you doing? Serving the living God serving the living God is being more of a Christian, more like a Christian than just coming to church. You can come to church and just, forget it, walk away. Serving God, it takes a deliberate effort on your part. And I'm challenging you to do simply this. So live your life that each day you can say at the end of the day, Lord, as best I know how, I have attempted to serve your purpose today. And you know what? You're going to sleep better. You're going to feel better about yourself. You're going to feel better about your relationship to God. You know why? Because all of a sudden, you've stepped up on a higher level. Now you're living where God wants you to live. And that is that you've served Him. One last word. And that's simply this. You walk in His ways. And you can expect His eternal, unconditional love for you all the days of your life. Nobody can love you like God can. You have a right to anticipate it. He's going to listen. He's going to love you when you look good. He's going to love you when you don't look so good. He's going to love you when you just woke up. He's going to love you when you wake up in the middle of the night. He's going to love you on your way to work, on the way home. He's going to love you when you're trying to testify to somebody else and when you're not. He's going to love you when you blow it, and He's going to love you when you do a fantastic job. His love is eternal. But you will not be able to experience that love, really and truly, unless you're walking in step with Him. Because it's then that the Holy Spirit makes us aware of how awesome His love is for us. Now, don't you wish that the day you were saved, the next day somebody said to you, now sit down, I want to tell you something. And they sat and told you everything I just told you. You're catapulted into the Christian life. Now you've been told. And it's not a matter of me telling you something. It's a matter of simply sharing with you the Word of God. This is the textbook. It's a holy book. It's the way to live. It's the way to die. It's the way to be happy and peaceful. Jesus put it this way. My peace I give unto you, not as the world gives give unto you, because that doesn't work. Let not your heart be troubled, neither let it be afraid. And I want to encourage you, if you've never trusted Jesus Christ as your personal Savior, listen, it's not going to get any better without Him. If you want things to get better in your life, you surrender your life to Him. And tell Him that you're confessing your sin to Him, that you do believe He died on the cross and paid His blood for your sins. You're accepting Him as your personal Savior. You're receiving the Holy Spirit into your life because that's what He promised. And now, by the Spirit of God living within you, He will enable you to live a godly life, a holy life, a peaceful life, a happy life. And when conflict comes, He'll be there to walk you right through it. Now, you can't beat that for living. Amen. And Father, how grateful we are for your awesome love for us. And I pray the Holy Spirit will sink this message very deeply into the heart of every person who hears it. They may not like it, They may reject it, sink it deep. So deep they can't get away from it. Out of desperation, they'll turn to you and receive Jesus Christ as their Savior, is my prayer. In His name, amen.
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0: What can we do to make sure that we walk each day in step with God? Well, first of all, I think we need to realize that being busy and fruitful are not the same thing. And I remember on one occasion I said to my friend, I said, well, how do you deal with a certain situation? And he said, I just keep busy. And I thought to myself, that is not the solution to living above temptation and staying right with God, but that's the way some people attempt to do it. When I think about how does this work, I can tell you how it best works for me, and that is the same thing Jesus did. The Bible says in Mark 1:35, early in the morning, while it was still dark, Jesus got up, left the house, went away to a secluded place, and was praying there. That is, He began the day talking to the Father. And so He sought the Father's will. The Scripture says in Psalm 5, and I love this passage, in the morning, O Lord, You will hear My voice. In the morning, I will order My prayer to You and eagerly watch. Beginning the day with Him, listening to Him. And what I try to do is I just tell Him in the morning, very early, Lord, I submit my total will to You. So the Word of God and talking to Him early in the morning is the best way to start if you're going to stay in step with Him all day long, for the simple reason it reminds us to whom we are responsible and who is there to help us no matter what. Now, another suggestion I'd make, and certainly it's worked for me, and that's this, to make a list of what you believe God's priorities are. Each day when I get up, I use my 3x5 card. This is what I believe God would have me to accomplish on a given day. So each night, I try to list all those. Most of the time in the middle of the night, around 3:30 to 4 o'clock, somewhere thereabouts, I'm going to add probably one or two or three of these. But as I look at these and then I lie back down to sleep, I'll start sort of going over these in my mind and making sure, Lord, does this fit Your will and Your purpose for my life? And I can tell you, from about 3:30 to 4:30 or 5 o'clock is some of the most profitable times in my life because it gets me started right with Him, listening to Him. And oftentimes, when I'm in the process of trying to determine the theme of a message, out of the night, in God's goodness and love and mercy, there He tells me exactly what it is. So you start the day off with Him, you're going to end up a lot better. Now, there's something else I'd mention, that's this. When you're facing a decision, before you make a snap, quick decision, just stop for a second and ask yourself the question, does this fit what God wants me to do today? Because I have my list and I was sure this is what God had me to do. And so instead of quickly reacting, just stop and pause and ask yourself the question, if I'm walking in step with the Father, is this going to keep me in step or get me out of step? What are the consequences? The truth is, God will help us to pause and to ask the right question. And then I think one of the greatest keys to me personally when it comes to walking in step with Him is this, and that is to affirm the fact that He's my life. If I'm continually affirming this is your life, then He's continually reminding me of what fits His life within me and what does not fit His life within me. And one of my favorite scriptures is in Ephesians, and in this fifth chapter, here's what he says, be careful how you walk, not as unwise men, but as wise, making the most of your time because the days are evil. Making the most of your time. Be wise how you walk. So I just want to challenge you. You want to walk obediently before God, walk in His steps? You can. You can walk in His steps every day. Simply ask Him to teach you how to do it, and He will teach you. And I've just given you a few suggestions that I know work for me, and I think they'll work for you if you'll try them.
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7: 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Big Wave Dave, David James, who stand up for marginalized moms and women around the world. This being, of course, May, the month of moms and celebrating our mothers. And then celebrating the fact that we are able to take women, marginalized around the world, marginalized moms, and give them voice. In Jesus' name, we break down cultural mores and being able to say we are all equal at the foot of the cross. And our gift of $15 provides a pair of chickens to be gifted to a marginalized mom, a woman in Africa and Asia, who are now going to have chickens to not only see more chickens happen, but also eggs being laid, food for her family, given voice, and being proclaimed to that the love of Jesus is hers. 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That's Celebrate Mom by Uplifting a Woman in Need Day banner.
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17: 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That's where he'll speak. 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
16: 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You know, even the smallest of details can matter to God. And when we're faithful in the little things, He's faithful to trust us with the big things. You see, faith builds in us a strong and effective life that God can use. The way we live, our habits, our prayer life, even our attitudes help shape our character. When things get hard or inconvenient, we have a God that is interested in every aspect of our lives. So today, Pastor Jack teaches us that we often have a hard time slowing down. But there is joy and there is peace in the stillness. Calmness, in its time, is a good thing. But whether we're at work or at rest, our goal is to live for Christ. Now, with his message called Disciplines of Detail, here's pastor and Bible teacher Jack Hibbs.
17: I heard someone say recently, "My life hurts. Why is God so angry at me?" Isn't that a heartbreak? You just want to hold that person. God's not angry with you. You need to understand that. God is in the ugly. But you'll never know that. You'll wonder back and forth, well, what kind of a God is he? Who are you? You will always ask that question until you get into the details of who he is. I have a little saying of mine. I don't practice it always. I practice it a lot. I'm getting better at it, but I'm not perfect at it. If it blesses you, steal it. Use it for yourself. And it's this. When I don't understand what's going on, I default automatically. I punch default. I default to his nature. What in the world? I don't get it. This doesn't seem right. That's unfair. What? I can't. Whoa. Default. Who is God? I've read his book. I've read the details. Guess what? He's good. I've read it. I'm not saying that because I need to convince. He's good. No, I've read the book. He's good. Well, what about your situation right now? I don't know what the answer is, but I'm going to stand here and wait. I'm going to press default and trust in his nature. I know his nature. I may not know the answer to my ugly right here, right now, but I know his nature. That's why Paul said, because he knew his nature. What can separate us from the love of God? That's what he's saying. He says, I've been persuaded to know this. I love that. It doesn't mean I've been bribed to know it. I just chanted it into my life. I went to Sedona, Arizona, sat on a rock and put a crystal in my navel and went, Right? They do that. I've been there. I've seen it. You don't have to do that. He's real. He's alive. And he's in the ugly of life. And he'll get you all the way through it. Ecclesiastes 3:11 says, he has made everything beautiful in its time. He has also set eternity in the hearts of men. Yet they cannot fathom what God has done from beginning to end. Press default. It's awesome. He's in the ugly stuff. You want to know what ugly stuff is? This would be ugly. According to Jewish history, based upon some pretty serious verses in the Bible, mind you, when they were building Solomon's temple, this has always been passed down and told among the Jewish communities. Pretty cool. That when the temple was being built, Solomon's temple, the quarry, because that was in a distant location, the quarry sent up to the Temple Mount the cornerstone. And the supervisor of the project on the Temple Mount didn't know what to do with it. Maybe somebody lost the note. Who knows what? Well, just park it right there. And they're building and they're building and they're building. And years later, the supervisor says, this stone's ridiculous. We keep falling over it. We keep tripping over it. And they pushed it down the Kidron Valley. Many of us have been there. You've seen it. They rolled it down into the valley. And then they keep years go by. They're building and building and building and building. And then the supervisor calls to the quarry manager and says, "Get it, okay, time for the placement of the cornerstone. Bring it up." The guy sends a messenger. "I sent it to you years ago. You've had it for years." And they remembered that ridiculous stone that kept getting in the way. We're stumbling over it, tripping over it, falling over it. We pushed it down the hill. "Get it back up. Get it. Bring it up." And the second time around was way harder than the first because they had to bring it up the Kidron Valley. That's why later on, a psalmist wrote in Psalm 118, the Psalm of Ascent, "The stone which the builders rejected has become the chief cornerstone. This was the Lord's doing. Who would have thought? It is marvelous in our eyes." Isn't that amazing? Isn't it amazing that the New Testament says that for the Jewish people, Jesus was the rock of stumbling that they stumbled over and they rejected him? And he's known as the cornerstone. It's interesting, the Bible says in Old and New Testament that he'll come back to them. There's a day when he comes back. They had to become a nation first before that could happen, but that's already happened as well. And we have 9 minutes to go through the second point, and we'll do it right here, right now. The discipline of detail is this, is letting the Lord guide in all things. And listen, He knows where He wants us to go, you guys. He knows where He wants us to go. There's no such thing as a destination unless you have a target, unless you have that destination in sight. Where this sounds kind of fun. You start driving. Where are you going? I don't know. We'll know when we get there. No, you don't. You'll run out of gas and that becomes the spot. Where are we going to stay tonight? We don't know. We'll know when we get there. No, that's not a destination. That's an accident waiting to happen. But when you, listen, can you imagine the pilot getting on an airplane saying, okay, we're going to New York City now. That dude, there's satellites guiding that plane to New York City. In fact, that pilot doesn't have to touch the yoke of that cockpit of that plane. He doesn't even touch it. The plane can land by itself. Why? Because it has a programmed destination on it. God has that for your life. And we're so, here's us. God is right here. We start here, and He wants us to go there. And we go like this. Bing, bing, bing, bing, bing. And the Lord says, man, could have flown direct by letting me lead you. All these detours you and I throw in. Why? These detours are not in the details, but He's with us. But He knows where He wants to take us. You guys know this verse too much. You're so familiar with it, I'm afraid you've missed the detail of it. Jeremiah 29:11, He says, I know the thoughts that I think toward you. Keep that up on the screens. You guys, it's almost like, now I know God cannot get frustrated. He can't, but listen to this. For I know the thoughts that I think toward you. My insert, God would say, so stop telling me how to do my job as God. I know what I'm thinking. You talk with somebody, you know, like a husband or a wife. I know what I said. I said this. No, you didn't. You said, I know what I said. God is saying, I know what I know. And this is what I know. The thoughts that says the Lord, the thoughts of peace and not of evil to give you a future and a hope. Then you will call upon me and go and pray to me and I will listen to you. This is the God of the universe talking to us. And you will seek me and find me when you search for me with all your heart. Is this not an amazing relational God? He's awesome. Listen. Letting the Lord guide in all things is this. He holds the map for our journey. In Psalm 32:8, the Bible says, I will instruct you and teach you in the way you should go. Isn't that great? I will guide you with my eye. Do not be like the horse or like a mule, which have no understanding, which must be harnessed with bit and bridle, else they will not come near you. God says, don't be like a donkey. Don't be like a horse, the guy's fighting with it and got a yank on it, and it, that bridle and that bit pinches on its tongue and its mouth, and the horse. Ah. God says, come on, let me guide you, walk with me. I've got a map here for your life. Real quick, the map. He's been teaching us this. Think about the Exodus events of Israel out of Egypt. Think about Joshua and the crossing. Think about the promised land and all of the wars of the promised land. And go from there. On and on it goes. Roadmap. God holds that for us. And then finally is this. Letting the Lord guide in all things. He knows what time will arrive. This is a big one. Because you know what? We're always in a hurry, you guys. We're always in a hurry. Come on! We rush. I remember growing up. And I don't know what the deal was, but we'd go on vacation and it was like not even a vacation because you get in the car, you're going to think I'm telling the truth here. This is wild. My dad, we'd get in the car and everything's, he's been rigging the car up for a week. You get in the car, and he gets going, and can we have a drink? No. Why? Because then you'll have to go pee. Yeah, and we're not stopping. I mean, it was, everything was down to the military minute. And what are we driving so fast for? Oh, look, there's this, look right there. There's a historical monument right there. And then listen, then we get to the destination. Oh, here we are. I couldn't tell you what we went by. The states we blew by, just what's in them? I don't know. It's all a blur. We live like that. Come on, let's go. What are we doing? It's a day off. Let's go. Okay. And it's... Listen, God says, he said from the beginning, I want you to learn how to Sabbath. I want you to learn how to rest.
19: 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And now, let's get back to today's message. Once again, here's Pastor Jack.
17: Listen, God says, he said from the beginning, I want you to learn how to Sabbath. I want you to learn how to rest. You guys, we think that's a sin to relax. I do. I don't get anything done when I relax. I feel like I'm sinning. And God says, I don't want you to get anything done right now. Think about it. We got to do this. And even in our business, even in our lives, even in our families, even in our existence, we go, go, go. Have you noticed, you guys? And I'm ending. We're truly done. We're done. I'm ending. I even have time left right now. Remember when you were young, time just seemed to go by so slow. And then you get a little older. And then I remember it slapping me in the face at about maybe junior or senior in high school. It was like, hey, I'm going to have to like grow up soon. That's a shock. You know what I'm talking about? And then you're involved and you got your school or you've got your career or you got your career in school and you got all this stuff going on. And have you noticed that it just all races by so fast? And now you're older, but your mind, your time zone in your internal clock is about 10 to 15 years behind the person you see in the mirror. You know what I'm talking about? Every morning you get up and you go, ah, what is that? What? Why? Because time is something God controls. The Bible, we don't get this because we don't slow down to study this. The Bible tells us that in Isaiah chapter 9, verse 6, it's about Jesus Christ, the Messiah of the world. It says there that he's the counselor, the mighty God, the everlasting father, the prince of peace. Everlasting father. It's about, how does that, it's Jesus. How, the word everlasting father, the word in Hebrew is he's the governor of time. He controls time. He's the possessor of time. Jesus, according to the Bible, Old Testament, Isaiah 9:6, he's the one that controls time. So what does that mean? That means you are going to arrive at your destination with him at just the right time. What does that mean? Stop worrying about it. Tomorrow when you go to work, tonight when you get home, the day you die, whatever goes on, whatever's happening. That doesn't mean that, we relinquish everything. It doesn't mean we become a bunch of crazies. Did you guys see in the news recently, at least that's the way it's being spun in the news, I don't know. But some people went out in the desert in California this last week waiting for the rapture. That's what the news is spinning it. Only God knows what the truth is because you get it from the news, you don't know what you're getting. But supposedly, they said on the news, they believed the rapture was coming. Well, wait a minute, so do I. And they went out in the desert and they were singing songs. That's cool. Why not? That's fun. Sometimes a bunch of guys get together. We'll go in the desert, take water and our Bibles and telescope and freak out and praise the Lord. That's great. Okay. But they were waiting for Jesus. What, you know, supposedly they're waiting for Jesus to come back. Well, it's not what the Bible, doesn't say to do that. The Bible says to occupy till he comes. You know what that means? That means regarding about arriving at the destination and God's timing, it means, guess what? It means that you register to vote and you go vote this November. It means that you get a job. I mean, I'm waiting on the Lord, man. Oh yeah? Well, you wait on the Lord at your job. You got a son hanging out, man, you know, just waiting on Jesus, waiting on Jesus. Yeah, you go wait on Jesus with a lawnmower in your arms right now. Get out there. You know what I'm saying? He doesn't need our help. He requests our help. He doesn't need it. He allows us to be involved. And that's how we'll arrive. But as we arrive, starting tonight, let's not lose the details. He's in them. That's where he'll speak. That's where he'll instruct. That's where he'll teach us. We just need to slow down. We're going to get to the destination. Let's just get there in his time. You get there too soon, you're just going to stand around. You won't have anything to do. Father, we thank you for your word. And Lord, right now, tonight, we rejoice. And we can be bold and we can be almost silly with joy over the fact that you rule and reign in our lives. And Father, that just gives us such a liberty and such a freedom that it's, in some degree, almost intoxicating in our hearts. But Father, I pray that this evening, if there's a man or if there's a woman, a boy or a girl who does not have this joy and this peace, in fact, their life is evidenced by the worry. They have lost sense of detail. And they're consumed by the negative, the painful part, the ugly. What they perceive as bad, they don't see you in it. They need you. My friend, as we are in an attitude of prayer tonight, if tonight you have never understood nor heard perhaps that Jesus Christ from Genesis to Revelation, since the beginning in the Garden of Eden, it was prophesied by God himself that he would provide the covering for you. That the innocent had to die for the guilty. That sacrifice, atonement, forgiveness was invented by God for you. That tonight you can choose Jesus. The Bible says that he died on the cross for our sins. The Bible said he would do that before he was ever born in the very city that the Bible said he would be born in, Bethlehem. That very same Bible said that you'd recognize him when he would do this, that, and the other thing. On and on it goes. The mathematical odds of him not being Savior are impossible. They are actually mathematically impossible. He is the Messiah. The Bible has shouted this clear. That same Bible has said that he would die in our place, take our punishment, that he would be raised from the dead 3 days later, says the scripture. And that by doing that, he would guarantee your justification forever. Not only did he die, but he rose again from the grave to enforce his work for you. But here's the catch. You have to come to him on his terms. And he said that you have to believe that he died and rose again from the grave, and that you have to listen, you have to agree with him that you need him as Savior. We use the old English word repent. It's an old nautical term about turning your boat around. It means to turn or change your mind. Well, heads are bowed and eyes are closed. Maybe tonight you're saying, you know what? This is the God I want. I want to be set free like Paul was set free. I want to be set free like Abraham was. I want to be set free like all the rest of you in here tonight. And I want to confess tonight that Jesus Christ is my Lord and Savior. Well, heads are bowed and eyes are closed. If that's your vote tonight, if that's your decision, will you raise your hand wherever you're at? and the Lord will see your hand go up. And the reason why I'm asking you to raise your hand is because throughout Scripture, everyone who was called, they called publicly. God bless you in the very back. Anyone else on the aisle over here? God bless you. People were called publicly. Even Nicodemus, God bless you in the back. Even Nicodemus eventually came public with his faith in Christ. Anyone else tonight? Does the Holy Spirit speak in your heart? I want to, before we wrap this up, inside, if any of you sense this bizarre pressure, like everybody's looking at you, no one's looking at you, and you've got this feeling inside your stomach area, just in your chest, and it's like, man, I need to do this, but I don't want to do this. What's happening to me? That's his finger saying, now's the acceptable time. Today's the day of salvation. Is that happening to anybody? Put your hand up. God bless you. Anyone else? Yep. You and you. Cool. Beautiful. Let this prayer fall from your lips. Lord Jesus, I come to you now. I ask you to forgive me of my sins. I thank you for speaking to me tonight. I pray that you'd write my name in your Lamb's Book of Life right now. Save me, Lord. And do that thing I heard tonight. Work on me. Come inside. Do your thing from the inside out. Not religiously, but relationally. I confess you tonight as my Lord and Savior. In Jesus' name, and all God's people said,

0: 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And we're awful glad that you're here today. 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
9: Between the years 1889 and 1913, there was an emperor in the land of Ethiopia by the name of Menelik II. He's the forebears of Emperor Haile Selassie that was deposed back in the 60s. One day, Emperor Menelik II heard that in the West they have an instrument by which they punish criminals, and that instrument was called the electric chair. He liked the idea so much he asked his people to order one and buy it from the West, so they shipped one from Europe. And when the electric chair had arrived, nobody has ever bothered to tell the emperor that the electric chair would not have worked in Ethiopia in those days, because simply they did not have electricity. So after the chair had arrived, Menelik was determined that he's not going to let his purchase go to waste, and he is going to make use of it. So he turned the electric chair into a throne for the emperor, on which he ruled his nation, and thus converting the instrument of torture and death into a throne fit for the king. Today I want to tell you about another throne that was converted from a throne of judgment to becoming a throne of grace. I want to tell you about this converted throne from being an instrument of pain and condemnation to being the instrument of salvation eternally. But this conversion was no accident. This conversion was not by mistake. This conversion was planned before the world began. I want to tell you in all seriousness, this is probably the most serious message on the subject of grace that I've been preaching in this series of messages. Probably it's

0: the one thing that's going to make your life either a joyful life or a miserable Christian life. Because the truth be said, the vast majority of Christians become great prayer warriors when they are in trouble. The truth is this, vast majority of Christians develop a wonderful prayer life when they are desperate. That is the fact. Now, you don't believe me? Go to any church you like anywhere in the world and compare the percentage of those who turn up for prayer meeting with those who turn up for Sunday meetings. You will discover that those who turn up for prayer meeting are far less in number than those who turn up for Sunday worship. Or ask the average Christian, how long do you spend in your personal prayer time? When everything is going well in your life. Not how long do you spend in your prayer life when you're in trouble. How long do you spend in your prayer life when everything is going just fine? No problems. Someone may say, well, Dr. Yusuf, we just don't have time. We live busy lives. I said, I tell you what. I said, I want to make you a deal. Get a pad next to you in your living room and then mark down the number of hours that you watch television. I don't care if it's news, not news, just anything. Just mark those numbers. Mark those hours. Add them up. Then add the hours and the moments are probably the seconds in which you spend in intimacy with God. You'll discover that you've got plenty of time. We all have time. Get up early. Go to bed late. Do whatever it takes to be in intimacy with God, because that is going to make a difference between whether you live a joyful life or a tormented life. Now, I want to tell you something. There are several reasons that are working against us to stop us from developing that incredible power resurgence in our lives. Number one, we have an enemy. We have an enemy who knows more than you do. He knows more than I do. What an incredible power, what an incredible strength that we get when we come to the throne of grace. And he knows that. He knows it better than we do because it's out in the supernatural realm, beyond this physical realm. He knows what God is doing. So what does he do? He does everything within his power to cut the source of the supply line by stopping you from praying. There's a second reason why this works against us. And the second reason is this. We genuinely, seriously do not comprehend. We really do not understand. We do not comprehend the awesome privilege of praying. We really don't. We do not understand the unbelievable provisions that God made possible only in prayer. We do not understand the secret power that God have promised, that God has planned for every one of his children, but only in prayer. We do not understand that, and we do not appreciate it. Then the third reason as to why we don't pray when things are going well in our lives is because of our pride. Our pride. You say, how does pride work here? Well, listen carefully, please. Our pride tells us that we can solve any problem. Our pride tells us that there is nothing we could not achieve through hard work. Our pride tells us that we can accomplish anything that we set our mind to accomplish. Isn't that the gospel of the secular world? Our pride tells us that if we spend enough time, spend enough energy, and use our logic, we will do anything we can. We will do anything we want to do. I want you to turn with me, please, to Hebrews chapter 4, verse 16. I'm only going to focus on one verse. Hebrews 4:16 is an invitation of all those who put their trust in Jesus Christ, of all those who claim to be the followers of the Lord Jesus Christ, to come and see and experience and know the awesome power of the grace of God that's available to them when they come to the throne of grace. Today, I want to tell you about the grace of God that can only be found, listen to me very carefully, that can only be found in that converted throne of grace. You see, when the Bible speaks about a throne, it does not speak of what most people imagine God being, an old man like Olson Nick, sitting on a big chair and just laughing all the time, you know, and happy with whatever you do. But when the Bible speaks about a throne, it is a figure of speech. It is a figurative language describing the awesome power of God. This is a figure of speech describing the awesomeness of the sovereignty of God, of the absolute control that God has over the whole universe. How does the Bible describe the throne of God? Well, the Bible described the throne of God as a throne of judgment. The Bible describes the throne of God as a throne of condemnation. The Bible described that throne as the seat of judgment on which God is sitting and judging the world. If you want to see some examples, turn to Revelation chapter 20, verse 11. There you'll see what I mean by this throne being the throne of judgment. Let me tell you something. If you do not know Jesus Christ as your personal Savior, if you've never committed your life to Him, this ought to be a very frightening thing for you. But here's the good news. The good news is today you can experience a conversion of the throne of judgment to being to you the throne of grace. Because that's exactly what the writer to the Hebrews is trying to tell us here. The Holy Spirit of God in Hebrews 4:16 is telling us that this throne of judgment to those who love God, to those who have committed their lives to Jesus Christ, have been converted and became the throne of grace. That's what this verse in Hebrews 4:16 is saying, that the throne of condemnation to those who love the Lord Jesus Christ, those who committed their life to Jesus Christ, has now become the throne of mercy, the throne of grace, the throne of power, the throne of strength. When Isaiah saw the throne of God, he could only say one thing. He just started muttering. He said, "Woe to me, I am ruined." But here in Hebrews 4:16, the Holy Spirit of God is telling us that that same throne to those who love the Lord Jesus Christ, this frightening, scary, terrifying throne has become to us a throne of grace. Say amen. Amen. To us, we have no fear anymore of judgment because we have escaped from judgment into life, eternal life. It is to us now a throne of grace. It is to us now a throne of receiving unmerited favor day after day after day. To us it has become a throne of great blessings from the hand of God. Today it has become a throne of unlimited forgiveness at the hand of God. Today it has become to us a throne of unlimited power and unlimited strength from the hand of God. Why has this throne of judgment become to us the throne of grace? Three very good reasons. God the Father, God the Son, God the Holy Spirit. Why is that throne converted from being the throne of judgment to those who love Jesus to becoming the throne of grace? First, God the Father. Jesus tells us in Matthew 7, 9, 10, and 11, that God the Father, listen carefully please, that God the Father is anxious. Just understand that for a minute, comprehend it, take it in. God the Father is anxious to give good gifts to His children. Why has the throne of judgment become the throne of grace? God the Son, who sits on the right side of God, He is our great high priest, the Bible said. And the Bible told us that our great high priest understands us. Our great high priest sympathizes with us. Our great high priest knows our weaknesses. As our great high priest, the Lord Jesus Christ, waits for us every single day to come to the throne of God, not for condemnation, but for a blessing. As our great high priest, He is waiting for us in order that we may receive victory over the trials of life. Why has the throne of judgment been turned into a throne of grace for those who have committed their lives to Jesus Christ? God the Holy Spirit, as our advocate, our comforter, our counselor. He is full of grace, and he cannot wait for you to come so he may fill you with grace. Why has the throne of judgment become the throne of grace? The triune God. Because the God of grace, Father, Son, and Holy Spirit, each member of the Godhead has a part, plays a role in hearing and answering of our prayers. You want to know why? Because Jesus opened that door to us who have received him into our lives. He has opened the door in order that we may receive the abundance of the awesome grace of God on a daily basis. And that is why the writer to the epistle to the Hebrews is inviting all those who claim to have put their trust in Jesus Christ to draw near with confidence to that throne of grace. What does that mean? It means that if you try to come to the throne of grace based on your own merits, how good you are, how hard you have worked, you cannot have any confidence that your words are going above your nose. It means that if you try to come to the throne of grace based on how good you are, the throne of grace becomes a throne of terror to you, becomes a throne of judgment to you. But if you come trusting only in what Jesus did for you, if you come confident only in Christ's shed blood for you, then you're going to find grace in the times of need. Let me explain that verse very carefully. He's not saying that only when you're in times of need and in times of trouble, come to the throne of grace and you receive it. That's not really what he's saying. He's saying that when you come to the throne of grace regularly, when you come to the throne of grace daily, when you come to the throne of grace on a consistent basis, that you already have power, you already have strength, you already have grace. So when the need arises, you're already empowered. That's what he's saying here. Now, beloved friends, I want to tell you, there are some who are hearing me right now who are distraught and fearful. There are some who are hearing me right now who are in desperate need of wisdom and discernment. There is grace for you at the throne of grace. There are some who are discouraged and about to give up. Let me tell you, there is grace for you at the throne of grace. Some of you are weak and feel defeated. Let me tell you today, there is victory for you in the throne of grace. Are you going through a trial in your life? Trials that are too hard to even verbalize or describe to somebody else, there is grace for you at the throne of grace. Are you trying to fight temptation with your own strength and you keep on failing and you keep on failing and you're frustrated? I want to tell you, there is power in the blood when you come to the throne of grace. Listen to what James said. James said, you do not have. Why? Because you don't ask. It's that simple. But then for some, he said, when they ask for the wrong things. They ask with the wrong motive. They ask the wrong way. And that's why they don't get. I want to tell you a story that summarizes what I've been trying to tell you in the past few minutes. In the East, there is an ancient legend that tells of a king, a monarch, who had hired some people to make some tapestries for him, to make some garments for him. Among them, there was a young boy. This young boy seemed to everybody to be so skilled, so able, more than the people 3 times his age. He's able to make beautiful tapestries. He was able to make beautiful robes, beautiful garments. Now the king gave them all the same amount of silk. He gave them all the patterns that he wanted them to follow. He only gave them one request. And the request was this. If you find yourself going the wrong way, making mistakes, don't wait. Come to me immediately. Call me and I will show you how to correct it. Well, this particular young man kind of made really very quiet but fast and speedy progress in what he was doing. While all the others, three times his age, they were distressed and they were constantly failing and constantly untangling and constantly redoing what they were doing. And one day the other tapestry makers decided to go and talk to this young lad, and they gathered around him and they asked him and they said, "Why are you so happy? Why are you so successful in what you do? And you days ahead of us at work. Why are we always in trouble? Why are we always feeling that we're not going anywhere? Why are we always frustrated and you seem to be doing all right?" We find ourselves either getting the silk all entangled or the weaving vary from the pattern. And that causes a great deal of frustration. Something is always going wrong. Something is always wrong. Why? What's going on here? The young lad thought for a minute, and then he said to them, don't you remember the words of the king when he told us to go to him whenever we needed help? Yeah, yes, yes. Well, we finally asked him for assistance, but by then things have become so snarled and things have become so confused and it's taking us days to unravel our mistakes. The boy said, "Well, did you notice me constantly going to him, always going to him? Did you see how often I went to him for help?" They said, "Yes, but he's a very busy king. And furthermore, we thought that you were arrogant in constantly disturbing his peace and constantly going to him." The poor young man looked at them and said, "Well, all I did is I took him at his word. All I did is I took him at his word, and he was more than happy to help me." Now, beloved friends, I want to tell you something. If an earthly king is glad to be taken at his word, how much more the King of Kings wants you to take him at his word? So I end my message where I have begun. Listen carefully. That the reason we do not go to the throne of grace always, often, and regularly is because we do not comprehend the promise of the awesome power that's reserved for us when we tarry in His presence. We do not understand the abundance of grace that can be poured upon us from the throne of grace when we approach Him in confidence. And the promise is this: let us approach the throne of grace regularly to help us when the time of need arises.
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8: I think it's important for people to realize that our freedom is not free. There are sacrifices made by their families. So I really want to speak to that spouse that is left at home, either man or woman. I think they often feel unseen and unrecognized. They're desperate for adult conversation and just someone to know that they care.
9: Beth Runkel is our guest today on Focus on the Family with Jim Daly. Thanks for joining us. I'm John Fuller.
7: John, military life can be incredibly challenging for families. We've had a number of guests on from time to time, and they've talked about that, and they've written some great resources. We want to touch this again today. I mean, when we get to deployments, I was not in the military. My brother Mike was in the Navy and did that four-year stint, and, you know, he'd be out at sea for 6 months. We'd say goodbye in Long Beach, and then he'd be out in the Pacific for 6 months, and come home and we'd all go down to the pier to greet him. He wasn't married at the time, and I think that served him well. But there are many, many married people in the military, and we want to honor you by talking about how to overcome some of these challenges so that you can do it in a God-honoring way, serve the country, which is amazing. And we thank you for that service, and then to keep your family together as you do it.
9: Mm-hmm. And Beth Runkel is a military spouse. Her husband served in the Air Force for 25 years. Beth has experienced all the realities you were just touching on, Jim, the deployments, the moves, and seasons of being a solo parent. And she's captured her insights and experiences in a great little book called Another Move, God, 30 Encouragements to Embrace Your Life as a Military Wife.
7: Beth, welcome to Focus on the Family. It's good to have you.
8: Thanks. It's an honor to be on here, and especially to speak encouragement to our military families who we know go through a lot of challenges.
7: Oh, they do. You think of the past 20 years. I mean, there's been a lot of stress on military families, and that's why we want to talk about it today. So first of all, thank you and your husband for that service. He was a pilot, correct?
8: Correct.
7: In the Air Force?
8: Yes.
7: Okay, good. And he's out now. You did 25 years. And how are you guys right now? You made it.
8: Well, it's been quite a journey. I didn't really like the military in the beginning.
7: Yeah.
8: I was not a fan. We moved three times our first year of marriage, and then we showed up to my husband's operational base, and he deployed to
7: the
8: Middle
7: East. So you were overcoming things pretty early. I mean, it wasn't like you had a honeymoon, a military honeymoon.
8: No. And honestly, I thank God for his sovereignty in not allowing me to know what I was signing up for.
7: Yeah.
8: My husband really hadn't told me much what to expect. He had changed careers and become a pilot while we were engaged. So life really changed. He wasn't being deceitful on purpose. But
7: yeah, it just changed.
8: Yeah, things changed, and he didn't really know what to expect either. But I believe I wouldn't want to have married him if I would have known what kind of control I would be giving up over my life. And my husband's a great man. I'm super happily married. But God knew that I couldn't know what I was getting into.
7: You would have said no.
8: I think so,
7: That's what I'm hearing you say. Mm-hmm. I mean, some people are going, wow, that's refreshingly honest. But that it is quite amazing. And so those early years, painting that picture, you know, you talked about the first year of all that movement, plus this, if I could say it this way, correct me if I'm wrong, but this underlying resentment.
8: For sure,
7: that you're feeling. Mm-hmm. How did that not trickle into your relationship?
8: Well, absolutely.

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The legendary voice of one Sandy Patty starting off this Throwback Thursday edition of A 30-Minute Sela with her arrangement of the song We Shall Behold Him. 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Kevin Chrisman with you here, of course, your host, as always, bringing to you your daily dose of uplifting Christian music for a short half-hour pause in our day-to-day life, allowing us to come together, allowing us to reflect and recharge our spirit as well, and bring us closer to God, listening and coming together for some wonderful, wonderful Christian music throughout our weeks here. So thank you so very much for being here, not just on this Throwback Thursday, but throughout the week as well, making our way through this first week of March 2025. Hope you all are doing well. And we're almost to the weekend, my friends. Just a few short days, and we'll be there. And hope you have been enjoying this week as much as we have, being able to play for you some wonderful music here. Well, as many of you know, Throwback Thursday, of course, is my favorite time of the week. It's great to play some wonderful songs from some great singers from years gone by that have truly made us who we are and enjoying this type of music. So I want to thank all of them for what they do. And we're going to turn now to the great Rebecca St. James. You've heard the song here before many times, and it's a great message and inspiring song as well. She's asking us to go and sin no more. Rebecca St. James here on this Throwback Thursday edition with her arrangement of the song Go and Sin No More. This is A 30-Minute Sela on WEZE and WROL.

0: from a great legend himself, B.J. Thomas. Song title, I Want to Be More Like Jesus. And we certainly all do, my friends. Welcome back into a 30-minute Sela right here on WEZE and WROL on this Throwback Thursday edition of the show. Kevin Chrism with you here today. Of course, we're on the radio. 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Do hope you enjoyed the music, not just on this Throwback Thursday, but throughout our many weeks together as well. All righty then, we're at the midway portion of the show here on this Throwback Thursday. A couple more songs to get to, but as we always do, the midway portion of the show, we're going to turn now. Well, you know, before we do that, my friends, I would be remiss if I didn't remind you. 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
2: God does never change his mind. God is immutable. God never changes. But when a sinner repents and turns to God, God has said to him, I'm going to judge you. God says, now you've turned to me, I won't judge you. Why? Because he's gracious and merciful and slow to anger, great kindness. And he repenteth of the evil. He's always good, and he's always gracious. He's always merciful. He's always slow to anger. He always exhibits great kindness. And friends, you can depend on God. I don't know how this world's treating you. I don't think the world outside's very kind, very gracious. God is.
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You've heard the song here many times before from the great Vince Gill, who's become a little bit of a fixture here on these Throwback Thursday editions of the show, but a song that means so much, Let There Be Peace on Earth. Yes, indeed, right here on this A 30-Minute Selah. My friends, welcome back into the show as we get ready to round out this Throwback Thursday. Thank you so much for being here, and do hope you enjoyed all the music we've been able to provide you, not just on this Thursday, but throughout our week as well. We'll be back with you tomorrow, same time, same place, as we round out this first week of March 2025 for our Friday edition of the show. Of course, ending the week on a high note with our Christian Country Music Friday program. We look forward to that very much indeed, and some great inspiring country Christian music for you here, rounding out this week here on A 30-Minute Selah. But thank you so much for being here and telling all you know, your friends, your family, your loved ones, all about our program here, A 30-Minute Selah, and of course for signing up to join our fan club page as well. Some great offers for you if you do so. Well, my friends, we'll be back with you tomorrow as you head back out there on this Thursday. Do be safe. Do take care of yourselves and one another. And may God bless each and every one of you. And we will see you back here tomorrow for yet another edition of A 30-Minute Selah, rounding out our week. We'll turn things over now to the late, great, well, we know him well, Elvis Presley, with his arrangement of the song Reach Out to Jesus here on this Throwback Thursday. Signing off, the great Elvis Presley right here on WEZE and WROL with his song Reach Out to Jesus. Take care, my friends.

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2: I've been going down to these Glory Nights on Wednesday night. 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
5: 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This being, of course, May, the month of moms and celebrating our mothers. 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And our gift of $15 provides a pair of chickens to be gifted to a marginalized mom, a woman in Africa and Asia, who are now going to have chickens to not only see more chickens happen, but also eggs being laid, food for her family, given voice, and being proclaimed to that the love of Jesus is hers. That's our gift. WEZERadio.com. That's Celebrate Mom by Uplifting a Woman in Need Day banner.
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6: The Roman Empire is not overthrown by a fifth world ruling power. How is it different? It has 10 horns. Rome was divided into the 10 divisions of Rome. The barbarian tribes came down from the north. The Alemanni, the Anglo-Saxons, the Franks, the Heruli, the Visigoths, the Ostrogoths, they carved up the empire. So Rome was not conquered by a fifth world ruling empire, but rather the 10 divisions of the Roman Empire took place. We studied that. Then, as Daniel is looking at that, he sees a strange scene. He says in verse 8, I was considering the horns. What do the horns represent? The divisions of the Roman Empire, the 10 divisions. And there was another little horn coming up among them, before whom three of the first horns were plucked up by the roots. And there in this horn were eyes like the eyes of a man and a mouth speaking pompous things. In this one verse, we have five identifying characteristics of this little horn power. Who is the little horn? First, it says, I considered the horns. That's the divisions of the Roman Empire. So this little horn does not rise in the days of Babylon, Medo-Persia, Greece, or Rome. It rises when the Roman Empire is being divided. Rome ruled the world from 168 BC to 351 AD. It was divided from about 351 to 476. Sometime after that, right after that, another power would rise called the Little Horn. It would be little at first, but it would grow into power. So we know it has to rise sometime around 456, some 476, sometime around that area and shortly thereafter. Notice it says, second characteristic, I was considering the horns and there was another little horn coming up among them. So it has to arise in Western Europe. It can't arise in Babylon. It can't arise in Medo-Persia. It can't arise in Egypt. It can't arise in Asia. It can't arise in Africa. It can't arise in America. It has to arise someplace here in Western Europe. So we're looking for a power that would be small at first, not much of a world influence, but it would grow in its influence in the world. And this power would have to rise in Europe, and it would have to arise someplace after 476 AD. It says it would arise by plucking up three horns, or that is, three of these 10 divisions would be destroyed by it. I'll come back to that. Then it says, there in this horn were eyes like the eyes of a man. What is that talking about, eyes of like the eyes of a man? What does that mean? Do you remember in the Bible what a prophet is called? What's a prophet called? A seer. Maybe we should look at that. I want you to turn to 1 Samuel, and you're going there to 1 Samuel chapter 9 and verse 9. 1 Samuel chapter 9.

0: verse 9. And I'll read it for you. Formerly in Israel, when a man went to inquire of God, he spoke thus, "Come, let us go to the seer." For he who is now called a prophet was formerly called a seer. So what's a prophet called? A seer. What are these eyes? Why is a prophet called a seer? Because he sees with divine eyes. He sees with divine wisdom. So eyes represent, in the prophet, the very wisdom of God. We also see that in the book of Ephesians in the New Testament, chapter 1, verse 18. So a prophet sees with the eyes of God into the future. He has divine understanding. Here in Ephesians 1, verse 18, the eyes of your understanding being enlightened, that you may know what's the hope of your calling. So the eyes of your understanding. So when we read about eyes in the Bible, we're reading about, if it's in a prophet, it's divine eyesight, seeing with the eyes of God, divine understanding. But wait a minute, this power that's rising in Europe, this power that's rising after 476 AD, this power that's rising by destroying three, doesn't it have the eyes of a prophet, but has the eyes of a man. So here's a system that has human wisdom, not divine wisdom. But we continue. It speaks pompous words. In other words, pompous words against God. It exalts itself above God. Now, to see this even further, let's go down and look here at Daniel chapter 7, verse 25. Daniel 7, verse 25. He shall speak pompous words against the Most High, shall persecute the saints of the Most High. Wait a minute. He shall persecute the saints of the Most High and shall intend to change times and laws. So here is a power that rises and declares superiority to the very word of God, thinking to change the very law of God. Here is a power that speaks pompous words. Do we have any idea about this power? Look. Last part of verse 25, for a time and times and half a time. Time, times, and half a time. What could that represent? Did we ever read anything about time, times, and half a time in any other place in the Bible? So here's a power that rises in Europe sometime after 476 AD, a power that is, this little horn, the Bible says, it's different than every other power that goes before it. It uses the word here, diverse than any other power before it in Scripture. It talks about this little horn, diverse. In other words, it's not only a political power as Babylon, Medo-Persia, Greece, and Rome, but it's a political religious power. So here's a political religious power, according to Daniel 7, that rises sometime after 476 AD, that rises by destroying three other of these horns or powers that don't go along with its religious persuasion, a power that would think to change the very law of God, a power that speaks great words against the Most High. Can you think of any more pompous words than an attempt to change the very law of God, written with God's own finger on tables of stone? But what about this time, times, and half a time? Do we read about that any other place in the Bible? We do, in the book of Revelation. And here's where we get our key. We go to Revelation chapter 12. Revelation, the 12th chapter. And as we go to Revelation chapter 12, the Bible speaks about this period of a time, time, and a half a time. Revelation chapter 12, verse 6. And the woman fled into the wilderness. Now, in the Bible, what does a woman represent? It represents the church or the bride of Christ. In fact, if you go to the book of Ephesians, keep your finger here. You go to the book of Ephesians, and we see this representation of a woman here. You go to the book of Ephesians, and we're looking there at Ephesians chapter 5, verse 25. Husbands, love your wife as Christ loved the church, that he might sanctify it with the washing of his word. And so here, as the woman is the bride of the husband, so the church is the bride of Christ. In fact, in Jeremiah 6, verse 2, it says, I liken the daughter of Zion, that's the church, to a delicate and comely woman. So here, Revelation, the woman, the church, flees into the wilderness. Why? Where she's had a place prepared of God that they should feed her there 1,260 days. What does that have to do with time, times, and half a time? Well, go over here and look at Revelation chapter 12 and verse 13 and 14. Now, when the dragon, who's the dragon? Who's the dragon? Satan, saw that he had been cast to earth, he persecuted the woman who gave birth to the male child, who's the male child? Jesus. But the woman, the church, was given two wings of a great eagle that she might fly into the wilderness to her place where she's nourished for a time, times and half a time from the presence of the serpent. Notice in verse 6, it says that the woman fled into the wilderness and was there for 1,260 days. In verse 14, it says that she was there a time, times and half a time. Some translations will say a year, 2 years, and a half a year. Now, this is prophetic time, 1,260 days. What's that represent? In Bible prophecy, one prophetic day equals one literal year. So let's go back to Ezekiel chapter 4, verse 6. We're going to the book of Ezekiel. The book of Ezekiel, chapter 4, and we're looking down at verse 6. I have laid on you a day for a year. So the day-year principle is given to Ezekiel the prophet in this prophecy, and Ezekiel is a contemporary of Daniel. Remember, the Israelites spied out the land for 40 days, and God made a prediction, a statement of fact, that they would go into the wilderness for 40 years. In Bible prophecy, one prophetic day equals one literal year. So what does this mean? How do you relate Daniel and Revelation? 1,260 days would be 1,260 years. Sometime after 476 AD, a power would rise in Europe. It would arise by destroying three other powers that didn't go along with it religiously. It would reign for 1,260 years. Church and state would be united. And in the medieval church, the people of God would be persecuted. Do we find this happening in history?
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0: Do we find this happening in history? By 538 AD, we find that Justinian, the pagan Roman emperor, moves his capital to By this time, Constantine earlier had moved the capital, but Justinian, seeing his whole empire falling apart, gives civil authority to the leader of the Church of Rome, Vigilius II. So let me explain that clearly. By the middle of the 4th century, Constantine moves his empire because he sees his empire is falling apart. All these barbarian tribes are coming down. By now, 538 AD, Justinian, pagan Roman emperor, sees that his empire is gone. So he gives civil and religious authority to the leading religious figure in Europe at the time, in Rome, the Pope of Rome. The medieval church reigns for 1,260 years. Why is 538 so significant? Because the last of the tribes that warred against Rome were destroyed. Rome destroyed, with its armies, three of these tribes, the Heruli, the Ostrogoths, and the Visigoths, exactly like the Bible predicted. So what do we have? We have a power, a religious political power that rise in Europe out of Rome sometime after 476 AD. We have this power that would arise among the 10 horns, among the 10 divisions of Rome. This power would ultimately attempt to change the very law of God. This power as well would reign for 1260 years. God would have his people during this time protected, many of them. Many of them, of course, were martyred, but many of them fled into the wilderness. And, you know, there's a little practical principle here that I'd like to share with you in Revelation chapter 12. Notice what it says here. The church of God, the people of God, during the time of the church-state union, during the time of the medieval church, Revelation 12, verse 6, the woman flees into the wilderness where she is a place prepared of God. You know, for every trial of life, there's a place prepared of God. For every time we feel oppressed, there's a place prepared of God. For every heartache and every difficulty, there's a place prepared for God, by God for us. And you know what it says over here in verse 14? The woman was given two wings of a great eagle that she might fly into the wilderness to her place where she's nourished for a time, times, and half a time. The church in the wilderness is absolutely nourished by God. They are drawn closer to God. They're persecuted. They're oppressed. They're crushed. They're knocked down. They're beaten. They're whipped. They're imprisoned. They're martyred. But in some miraculous way, the church of God and the truth of God survives. I love the way James Russell Lowell put it. Truth forever on the scaffold. Wrong forever on the throne. Yet that scaffold sways the future. And beyond the dim unknown stands God, keeping watch above his own. What joy it is to know that Christ protects us in our trials of life. His church has been persecuted down through the ages. We read of the persecution of the Waldenses in the Middle Ages, the persecution of the reformers in the Middle Ages. John Huss burned at the stake. We find Luther and the reformers oppressed, imprisoned at times, but yet God protects, his church triumphs. What did Jesus say in Matthew chapter 16? What did Jesus say here in Matthew, the 16th chapter? Jesus speaks, and he says in Matthew 16, verse 18, I say to you, Peter, you're this rock, and I'm going to build my church, and the gates of hell will not prevail against it. What Jesus meant when he said, Peter, you're the rock, he was saying, Peter, the statement you've made is rock solid. I'm Christ. The statement you've made, Peter, is rock solid. I am the living Christ. The rock that the church was built upon is Jesus Christ. Not weak, frailing, frail Peter, of course, because Peter, what happened to him? He denied his Lord at the crucifixion. But what does Jesus say? I'll build my church and the gates of hell will not prevail against it. The gates of hell will not prevail against the church of Christ. The church of Christ will triumph. The truth of Christ will triumph. There's a mighty lesson from what we're studying tonight. First, there would be a power that would think to change the law of God. A power that would substitute tradition for the very word of God. Jesus says in John 14, verse 15, if you love me, keep my commandments. If you love me, keep my commandments. Jesus invites us to be faithful to him. What does he say to you and me living on the knife edge of eternity? Proverbs chapter 23, verse 23. What does Jesus say to a people living on the knife edge of eternity? He says to us, buy the truth and do not sell it. Also wisdom and instruction and understanding. Jesus says, buy the truth. Living in the age when the church and state union took place, in the medieval church, when many were persecuted at their faith and burnt at the stake, Jesus said, buy the truth, don't sell out cheap. And to you and me today, in a secular, godless culture, Jesus says, do not sell out cheap. Cling to the truth of my word. Jesus says, if you love me, keep my commandments. And notice what Jesus says here. Buy the truth and do not sell it. In John 14 and verse 6, Jesus says, I am the way, the truth, and the life. Jesus is the way of salvation. There is no other way except Jesus. A church cannot save us. Priests and prelates cannot save us. A pope cannot save us. Jesus is our only Savior. There's no other name under heaven whereby we might be saved except through Jesus. She says, I am the way. Salvation is by grace through faith in Christ. Jesus, I am the way, the truth. But Jesus, the way, leads us to the truth. And where do we find that truth? John 17, verse 17, Jesus says, sanctify them through thy truth. Thy word is truth. The truth is in God's word. It's not in the traditions of men. It's not in the traditions of the church. It is bedded in God's word. If God said it, I believe it. Jesus says, I am the way, the truth, and what? The life. We find Jesus the way of salvation. We long to discover his truth so we can live his life. How do we know what God's truth is? How do we know what God's truth is? Well, first, with an open heart, we come to the word of God. And we say, God, whatever you've said in your word, I want to do it. I don't want to accept the traditions of men. I don't want to accept changes to your word made by the little horn or the church, the medieval church. I can't accept those changes, Lord. I want to be faithful to you. How do we know the truth of God's word? You know, in Isaiah chapter 8, there's a really an amazing passage that helps us to understand. Isaiah 8, verse 20, verse 16, bind up the testimony, seal the law among my disciples. I will wait on the Lord. Seal the law among my disciples. Notice what it says in verse 20 of Isaiah, to the law and to the testimony. It's a testimony of scripture. If they speak not according to this word, there's no light in them. I want to meditate on that verse with you. To the law and to the testimony of the word, the testimony of Jesus Christ, because the word of God is the testimony of Jesus. Jesus said in John 5, verse 39, the scriptures, they are they that testify of me. So the testimony of the word of God is a testimony of Christ. So in the word, we find Christ as the way of salvation. In the word, we find truth. And that leads us to be obedient to his law, to the law and to the testimony. If they speak not according to this word, what word? The testimony of Jesus. If they lead you away from the law of God, there's no light in them. Now notice the Bible doesn't say there's no truth in them, because the devil will mix truth and error all the time. It doesn't say there's no power in them, because often the devil can inspire with power, apparent power. There can be false miracles as well as true miracles there was in the Bible times. The Bible doesn't say there's no love there, because the devil can counterfeit that. But what does it say? To the law and to the testimony of Scripture, if they speak not according to the word of God and lead you away from the law of God, and lead you to disobey the law of God, there is no light in them. Daniel chapter 7 reveals to us a God that predicted Babylon and Medo-Persia and Greece and Rome, predicted a power that would rise in the medieval church, tradition would take the place of Scripture. Predicted, though, that God would nourish his people, God would hide his people in the wilderness, that they would maintain faithfulness to the word of God. And God revealed in Daniel that his people would ultimately triumph. He would nourish them in Scripture. And as Jesus said, the gates of hell would not prevail against it. And we come to the last days of Earth's history. We come to the final judgment hour of Earth's history. And we come opening our hearts to Christ and saying, Jesus, I give my life to you today. All I want is to love you and serve you. And Jesus, if you've said, if you love me, keep my commandments. I want to follow you now and forever. Give me your grace and strength to live for you for all eternity.
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0: Let's pray together. Father in heaven, thank you that the Bible reveals your word. Thank you that as we study prophecy, we can have confidence in your word. And thank you as well, Lord, that the Bible gives us light on the road ahead. There are challenging, troublous times coming, but just like you nurtured your church, nourished your people, sustained them in times of trouble in the past, you will do that for us. Thank you. You are a mighty deliverer. We open our hearts to you. Help us to be obedient to you through your grace. In Christ's name, amen. Thank you for joining us for this Power Pack presentation. We've got another prophecy next week, Daniel chapter 8, another power-packed presentation that you will thrill to see the fulfillment of Bible prophecy and listen to a message to prepare for the coming of Jesus. 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And remember, invite your friends. Now, we don't have a study guide for this week because we did Daniel 7 in two sessions, and the study guide was last week covering both. So God bless you. Have a great week in Jesus' name.

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13: Greetings in the name of the Lord. 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
14: The most difficult thing to navigate sometimes, listen now, is sometimes what is not happening in your life is because God is involved in it. Sometimes what you desire is not wrong. It will come to pass, but God says not yet. Look at me now. Please understand, there are some things that God says, I'm going to keep you from getting ahead of yourself, because if I let you get to somewhere you're supposed to be before you're supposed to be there, when you get there, I'm not going to be with you, so you're going to mess up what was already ordained for you. That's why Galatians 6 and 9 says, don't get weary. Don't give up. Don't get tired in doing the right thing, for in due season. What does it mean, due season? It means that the bill's going to be paid, but it's not due right now. Come on, church. So God says, keep doing what I've told you to do right now. Because as you're doing what I tell you to do right now, I love God. God is the great, great chess player. He's moving stuff. He's putting it in place. He's working it out so that when you get to where you're supposed to be, you say, crown me. Watch now. The problem she is having comes directly from the Lord. In the end, God gives her the desire of her heart. But everybody listen to me. This is one of the major reasons I don't watch a lot of Christian TV. Because most of them are loaded with the hyper-faith people. Hyper-faith, hyper-prosperity. If you have great faith, God doesn't want you to go through anything, group. And if you do, it must mean that your faith is flawed. Because if you really had faith, you would not be going through this. And one of the hardest lessons you will ever learn is that sometimes our problems are given to us by God himself. It is God who is behind the circumstances in life. And we really don't want to believe this. We'd rather blame everything on the devil or operate in some spiritual, delusional faith twilight zone. But I am going to tell you, it is God who allows good things and bad things in our lives. And Job 2 and 10 ask the question, shall we accept good from the Lord and not trouble? Now let me pull another rabbit out of my hat, since we already think that I'm on a fairy tale kick anyhow. Hold on now. Sometimes God chooses not to remove, but rather use the thing that's in your life. 2 Corinthians 12, 7 through 10. You know the story. Paul talks about the thorn in his flesh, a messenger of Satan given to him by Satan, but it was allowed by God to keep him humble and anointed. Everybody look at me. If God only blessed us all the time, your ego would be so big you couldn't walk through the church door if you wanted to. Come on now. So God lets you deal with some stuff. Paul said, God, let me have this thing so I would stay humble and not get arrogant. But he said, also anointed. He said, three times I asked God to remove this thing. And El Shaddai said, my grace is sufficient for you. My strength is made perfect in weakness. A whole lot of people want the anointing, the power of God. They just don't want to go through what it takes to get to that kind of anointing. Watch me now. That kind of anointing, God says, watch this now. There's an anointing that has a price tag to it. And you and I cannot get it unless we are stripped of our ego and our pride. I'm talking about that desire to make a name for ourselves. And so many young preachers today, they want what they see as the glorious side of the ministry. Let me say something, church. Everybody should desire the anointing. Because listen to me. The anointing propels ministry, but it's not for ministry. It's for life. What is the anointing? Let me talk real slow. John 3:30. He must increase, but I must decrease. Listen now. I looked around this room today, and I'm going to tell you, I prayed for some of y'all. I said, God, strip that spirit of arrogance off of. Some of you couldn't even worship God because you think you're already there. Let me talk to you. The anointing, God's presence in you, is his presence increasing in you day by day by day. Proverbs 4:18 says, but the path of the just shines more and more unto the perfect day. Our lives should be such and growing day by day, so that when people see us, there's something about us. They don't know what it is, but they look at you and you go, there's something different about her. There's something different about him. There's something different about them. There's something different about you. And the reason they can't put their finger on it is because the things of the spirit cannot be understood by the flesh. But those of the spirit begin to understand that the thing that's different about you is the anointing of God is upon your life, and every one of us should desire it. Not that we might bring light to ourselves, but that we may glorify the King of Glory. I'm on the treadmill running, and my headpiece wouldn't work, so I couldn't listen to my music. I had to put up with that stuff perpetrating itself as music in the health club. And that music was playing. And Major of TV, I'm going to tell you. I heard that music and I said, you know what? In the day when we had music, it made sense. You could understand what they were saying. And it didn't scrape on your spirit like a cat's claws on a chalkboard. I'm listening to this song, and this guy keeps going, and I said, good God Almighty. And then I said, you know what, God? It looks to me like most of this music is generated by by popularity, not by the depth of the message. And you know what God said? He said, yeah, the pulpit's the same way. Most of churches today, they're filling up because people are chasing after popularity rather than the depth of the word. And the word is the only thing that will keep them, but that's what they chase. They don't go after the anointing. Then some want the anointing for the right reasons, so stay with me now. We want the anointing that causes people to hear Jesus in our singing. The anointing that causes people to recognize Jesus in our preaching. The anointing that causes people to feel Jesus in our worship. The anointing that causes people to see Jesus in our prosperity. That's the anointing that we want, and we should pursue it. But what I'm telling you is this. The greater anointing comes when I've been through some stuff for the glory of God. Because you know when people know that the power of God is surely on our lives? It's when they can see him. Even when we're going through the fire, the infirmities of life, then Paul says this in verse 10, since the power of Christ rests upon me, he becomes stronger in my life when I'm weak. So then he says, therefore, I take pleasure in infirmities. Look at me. Look at me now. Look at me. Listen now. I take pleasure in infirmities, trouble. No. No. I take pleasure in reproaches. People talking about me like a dog. I take pleasure in needs. Ain't got no more money, honey. I take pleasure in persecutions. People just, you know, I said to somebody, Eagle Heights must be very special, because every time I look around, somebody's saying something, or lying about us on something. I take pleasure in distresses. Oh, this is a tough one here. Paul says, I take pleasure. I get excited about these things, not because I want the pain, but for Christ's sake. For when I am weak, he is strong. It's when I become weak that his anointing becomes my anointing. His power becomes my power. And don't miss this. Paul's thorn in the flesh came by way of Satan, but God signed off on it. Whew. Watch now. Paul said, God, can't you just remove the thing? It's keeping me from rising to the level of life in ministry. I know you have called me to. How many times have you said to God, God, if I didn't have this issue in my life, I'd do more for you. If I didn't struggle, I'd be a better man, a better woman of God. God, would you please just remove this from my life? If you would just get this out of the way and get that out of the way, please fix it. It is hindering me. I could serve you better if you would relieve me of this. And I love what Jesus said. He said, nope. You're going to keep it. But you're not going to be bound to it. I'm going to show you that my grace is all you need. It's a grace that when you are at your weakest, it will be at its strongest. It is as those times that you will know that I'm working through you and for you. Because it won't be your power. Joanne, it's going to be. Won't be your might. It won't be your power. It'll be the grace of God. See, the reason you can stand over there in your pain and worship God is because of God's grace. The reason you can sit there and you all can lift your hands and worship God in your loss, it's the grace of God. The reason some of you have lost your jobs, but you come into church and you're going to praise God anyhow, because you know that His grace is sufficient, that when you are weak, He is strongest. Somebody ought to give God glory and honor and praise. He gonna make a way out of no way. Come on, somebody. Listen now. God says your ungodly sex drive, your gambling addiction, your propensity toward pornography, I am not going to take the proclivity away. What I'm going to do is I'm going to show you how grace works. I'm going to enable you. I'm going to empower you. When the temptation comes, you're going to be like James 4 and 7. It's not going to be flight. It's going to be fight. Resist the devil and he will flee from you. You can't build muscle without some pressure. Listen to me. I look at my son-in-law. I look at John B. And them boys are cut. I see these things called biceps. Let me tell you something. They didn't get those by lying in bed at night, drinking a power drink. Dear Father in heaven, let it flow from my tongue into my muscles. When I wake up in the morning, let me be strong. No, they had to get up in the morning, go to the gym, put some weight on there, get some resistance. And when they got the resistance, now they're stronger than you, but you want what they got, but you don't want to do what they did to get what they got. Let me talk to you for a minute. You need some pressure. You need some stress, because when you become weak, he becomes strong in you. Your muscles begin to flex. Tell somebody, get ready to flex. Glory to his name. Come on, somebody. Give him a hallelujah he ain't heard yet. Glory to his name. Now, what is God doing while you're in the fire? Has anybody ever did this like me and go, yes, Father? I know you're out there. Where? Number one, he waits for us to acknowledge him. I'm talking about more than the reality that you know God is God. James 2:19, you believe that there is one God, you do well. Even demons believe and tremble. Listen to what James is saying. James is saying, oh, you believe in God. That's wonderful. Yippee-ray. But listen, the demons don't believe in God, that the mission of El Shaddai makes them tremble. But what he's talking about here is the reality that you so believe in God that you need him right smack dab in the middle of your current fire in life. And the answer to your dilemma is not self. It is not in a preacher. It is not in a prophet. Let me tell you something. Some of them say, come to my conference, pay $3,000, and I'll teach you how to hear from God. Let me tell you something. I'll remain in silence. Watch this now. 1 Peter 5:7. Casting all your care upon him, for he cares for you. Proverbs 3:5-7. Trust in the Lord with all your heart and lean not to your own understanding. In all your ways acknowledge him and he will direct your paths. Now this is very important. Lock in here. We hear that phrase, in all your ways acknowledge him and he will direct your paths. The Hebrew word for acknowledge means to seek his wisdom. Not simply head knowledge. Some of us are so we're so into the Word of God to the point where we've got it memorized. We can say it. The question is, when God speaks, can you hear His voice above all that scripture you got memorized? I need you to stick with me. When you are in the fires of life, the thing that we need most is a word from the Lord. I didn't say you need words from many different people. That's part of our problem. We got too many voices running around in our head. And let me say something else. When you need something from God, you don't have to give Him a 550-page diatribe. Some of us pray like if we don't say enough words, God won't understand. Let me tell you something. Sometimes, you know what God says? Would you please spare me the details? All you got to do is acknowledge me. Just one word from El Shaddai can change your whole situation, your circumstance. James 1:5. If anyone lacks wisdom, not knowledge, if anyone lacks wisdom, let him ask of God who gives liberally and without reproach, and it will be given to him. Let me talk to you. If you will acknowledge Him and seek Him, tell Him your need. You need His wisdom in the midst of the fires of your life. He will answer. Proverbs 8:1. Does not wisdom cry out and understanding lift up her voice? Are you hearing what that scripture is saying? Wisdom of God, El Shaddai, is running around in the earth waiting to hear somebody say, I need you to give me your wisdom. Wisdom, God, I need you to talk to me. It is looking for a voice that is crying out and saying, Father, this is my problem, but I know that you've got an answer to my problem. Wisdom, listen to me. Church, understand this. Wisdom was there when El Shaddai established the clouds that we have above. Wisdom was there when He marked the foundations of the world. Everybody say, Holy Spirit. He was the wisdom that was there in the beginning. He didn't just pop up in the New Testament. There are three in heaven, and they agree as one, Jesus on the right hand and the Holy Spirit on the left. Everybody say wisdom. Say Holy Spirit. You need to quit treating the Holy Spirit as a minor member of the Trinity. He is God, and if you ask Him, He will give you wisdom on how to break through the fires of your life. Proverbs 8:34. Blessed is the man who listens to me, watching daily at my gates, waiting at the post of my doors. Whoever finds me finds life and obtains favor from the Lord. Now, I want to talk to you about leftovers. Leftovers take better the second time around. Lady Brenda, when the fall comes, lasagna, spaghetti. She can make it on Monday, but on Tuesday, it tasted good on Monday. Oh, but Tuesday, it tastes so much better. Let me tell you something. We need to learn to focus more on leftovers than we do. Watch this now. It was 1818 in France. And Louis, a boy of 9, was sitting in his father's workshop. The father was a harness maker, and the boy loved to watch his father work with the leather. Louis said, someday, Father, I want to be a harness maker like you. The father said, why not start now? He took a piece of leather, and he drew a design on it. He said, now, son, take the hole puncher and hammer and follow the design, but be very careful you don't hit your hand. Excited, the boy goes to work. But when he hit the hole puncher, it flew out of his hand. It pierced his eye. He lost sight in that eye immediately. Everybody say leftovers. Later sight failed in the other eye. Lewis now is totally blind. When it seems that all is lost, church, there is still something for God to work with. If you will seek His wisdom, here's something left over in the rubble of the ruins, the fires of your life, if you will seek God's wisdom. Okay, I want you to turn to the person next to you and have a little conversation. Ask them this. What do you have left? Come on, I can't hear you. From the embers of the fire, left over in your life. Okay, now look at me. Watch this. A few years later, Lewis is sitting in the family garden when a friend hands him a pine cone. He runs his sensitive fingers over the cone, and an idea runs through his mind. He became enthusiastic and began to create an alphabet raised from dots on paper so the blind could feel and interpret what was written. Thus, Louis Braille opened up a whole new world for the blind. All because of a loss, he took what he had left over. He says, I don't have sight, but I got hands left over. He used his hands, and God took it. And church, listen to me. You need to understand that the Braille system is the only creation that operates and still functions the same way it did when it was invented. 100 years later, it still has the same value. What do you have left over? James says the reason you don't know how, the reason you can't overcome the fire, is because you didn't ask God for all the wisdom that you need to get out. Number two, he waits for us to call on him. Jeremiah 33:3, call to me and I will answer you and show you mighty things which you do not know. Let's go back to Genesis 32:22-32. I'm not going to give the whole story because I don't have time. But just remember this. Jacob, his name means conniver, deceiver, thief. He lived up to it. He stole his brother Esau's birthright. And he's running, he's hiding from Esau for years. But he remembers this. But remember this, church, all the days of your life. Jacob could not outrun his sin. And I read the other day where someone said, the further you run away from your sins, the more exhausted you are when they catch up to you. Jacob is there. Word comes that his brother knows where he is. He's on his way to meet him. Isn't it amazing, church, how repentance becomes automatic when we can see no way out? Verses 9 through 10, Jacob comes from before El Shaddai, and he is confessing his wrongdoing and how he is not worthy of God's mercy and all the grace he has shown. Verse 11, it says, deliver me, I pray, from my hand, from the hand of my brother, from the hand of Esau, for I fear him, lest he come and attack me and my mother of my children. Then he starts reminding God of how he had promised to bless him, to make him his descendants of the sand of the sea, which cannot be numbered. I want you to hear what he says. He says, you do remember me, don't you, God? It's me, Jacob. You made me a promise. You are going to keep it, aren't you, God? Then he gathers up all the gifts to give to his brother. He gets a servant to take him because he wants to get the temperature reading on his brother. He's thinking, maybe my servant can run a little interference and soften him up a bit. Jacob sends his family ahead, but he stays there alone. Let me say something. Some of you had people leave you. They left you when you needed them. And you're sitting there saying, I'm all alone. Let me give you some good news. As soon as you're really alone, you're with God. Listen now. He's alone. His mother, Rebecca, is not there to scheme and get him up from under his brother. He's all alone. And for the first time, he sincerely begins to seek the face of God. Let me tell you something. Sometimes God gets rid of people because he wants you for the first time to talk to him instead of everybody else first. Gets him alone. For the first time, he's actually talking to God. He receives a divine invitation, a visitation from a man. That man being Jesus Christ incarnate. They get into this wrestling match. Jacob realizes he's not wrestling with a mere man. Somewhere along the line, it hits him. I'm wrestling with the presence of God. And if I got the presence of God, I got a chance to ingest the power of God. He wrestled all night. When the man saw that Jacob was not going to let go, till he blessed him. He pushed Jacob's hip out of its socket. He thought that would be enough, but Jacob just held on. When the man said this, he says, let me go. Daylight is breaking. Jacob said, I'm not going to let you go till you bless me. You read the story. Indeed, God did bless him. But I want you to read this part and understand this. Verse 10 says that Jacob named the place where the wrestling match took place Peniel, saying, for I have seen God face to face and my life has been preserved. You will never be delivered from your problem until you really want to see God face to face. The question always comes back, how bad do you want it? Number three, he waits for us to mature in him. Isaiah 40:31, but those who wait upon the Lord shall renew their strength. They shall mount up with wings as eagles. They shall run and not be weary. They shall walk and not faint. Psalm 135, I wait for the Lord. My soul waits, and in his word I do hope. Them.
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4: And straightway, Jesus constrained his disciples to get into a ship and go before him onto the other side while he sent the multitudes away. And when he had sent the multitudes away, he went up into a mountain apart to pray. And when the even was come, he was there alone. But the ship was now in the midst of the sea, tossed with waves, for the wind was contrary. Now listen, Jesus had just gotten done feeding thousands of people with his disciples. Remember, the disciples say, Lord, there's too many people. What are we going to do? They've been following us. What are we going to do? Can we send them away? Give them something to eat. How's this going to work? We can't feed them all. And then Jesus says to them, you give them something to eat. They don't know how. They don't know what Jesus is talking about. So Jesus says, bring the little you have to me. And then he multiplies it. Everybody eats. Everybody's fed. Amazing. Amazing. Now it's getting later. It's getting later. And Jesus sends the disciples off over the Sea of Galilee. Sends them away. And while he sends them away, he goes into a mountain to pray. He goes into a mountain to pray. Now listen to me. I want you to realize something as God's people. I want you to know that God is always in control of everything that's going on in your life, in the universe. I don't believe there's one molecule flying around rogue that God doesn't know what's going on with it. God is sovereign. That means he alone reigns, and he knows it all. Now, he had just used the disciples in an amazing way to bless all these people. Everybody eats. Everybody's taken care of. Everybody's fed. And then all of a sudden, Jesus says, you go across in the ship. I'm going to stay over here in this, and I'm going to go up this little hill, this little mountain, and I'm going to pray. You say, why would he do that? Let's read it one more time before we get into it. Verse 23. And when he had sent the multitudes away, he went up to a mountain apart to pray. But when evening was come, he was left there alone. But the ship was now in the midst of the sea, tossed with waves, for the wind was contrary. Very interesting. Jesus sends all the thousands away. Everybody's fed. The disciples are starting to pray with him, but he sends them in a boat to go to the other side. He goes to the mountain to pray. You know what Jesus is praying for on the mountain? He's praying for the disciples that are in the middle of the Sea of Galilee on the boat. I want to say this to you. When God uses you for something great, like he did with the disciples to feed those thousands of people, and they learned a great lesson, I'm going to tell you this. He's not done with you there. He wants to use you now to a greater level. He wants to do more in your lives. He wants you to learn to rely on him even more. Listen, the scriptures say, without Jesus, you can do nothing. Without Jesus, you can't do anything. So they learn to rely on him for the fishes, for the loaves, to feed the 5,000 plus women and children, 50,000 people. They learn to rely on him to feed all these people. Now they need to learn to rely on him in the midst of storms, in the midst of problems, in the midst of difficulties, in the midst of pain. There's more and more stories like this. This isn't the only one about the disciples in the middle of the Sea of Galilee. Remember one time, Jesus is asleep on the back of the boat. The boat's being tossed all over the place. Jesus is asleep while the boat's being tossed. And the disciples run to Jesus. They say, save us, Jesus. We're going to perish. Don't you care? You're sleeping back here. There's waves bouncing over your face, and you're out like a light. Don't you care about us? As if Jesus didn't know what was going on. And he gets up. Peace be still. Peace be still. And the Sea of Galilee becomes like glass.

0: like that. He's in the mountain praying for them. Again, it's not like Mount Everest, all right? Little bit larger than hills, okay, over there in Israel. And he could see what was going on in the midst of the Sea of Galilee. He could see out while he was praying to the Father what was going on with his disciples and with his people. Listen to me. God will sometimes send you out. He will send you out into tumultuous circumstances, into storms, into waves, into difficulties. But I want to say this to you. Just like Jesus was watching over them from that little mountainside, do you not think he's watching over you? Do you not think he sees everything that's going on in your lives? Do you not think that he's in control of it? Do you not think that Jesus controlled every single wave that was going on in the Sea of Galilee? Do you not think that Jesus knew how big the waves were? Do you not think that Jesus didn't know that they were going to freak out a little bit? This is what we say to Jesus. Jesus, why can't you just always make it easy for me? I mean, seriously. I want to wake up tomorrow and see a half a million more in my bank account. I mean, people are hallelujah and say that's what they want. Yep. Jesus, I want to wake up tomorrow and my wife's going to be waiting for me in the kitchen with a curtsy. Not going to happen. How about this, ladies? Jesus, I'm going to wake up tomorrow and my husband's going to do the dishes, make me breakfast. He's going to actually get the kids ready for school. Y'all okay? Jesus, why can't you just make it easy for me? They just do this amazing thing. God uses them to feed the 5,000, teaches them a lesson, everything else. Next thing you know, it's not relaxation time. It's time to go out into the midst of the Sea of Galilee where there's going to be waves, where there's going to be storms, where there's going to be difficulties. Listen, get used to it in the Christian life. This isn't the time to rest. This isn't the time to relax. This is the time to keep going for Jesus. You know when you get to rest? When you get there with him. That's when. See, not everybody amen, because you don't like that. But I want to say this to you. In the Christian life, listen, you might go from one thing, God gets you through something, he grows you, he uses you, you get a breath of fresh air, you look back and you say, wow, God, thank you for doing that, thank you for getting me through that. But it's never just cruise control. It's get to the next thing now. And then get to the next thing. Well, why? Why is it so difficult? Because listen to me, know what God's doing? He's working his life out in you. He's working in and through you. He wants you to learn to rely on him in every circumstance, all the time. Jesus wants to be your rescuer, your all in all. Jesus doesn't want you leaning on anything else except for him. You know why? Because everything else is going to fail you. You might not think that, but he knows that. He knows that. No. I need to lean on my retirement fund. Really? That can be taken away from you just like that. What happens when it goes to a full cashless society? Pastor Matt, don't make me nervous right now. You know, it's Mother's Day. Do you not think someone's going to be able to hit a button? Bing, bing, gone. We looked you up. You know what? You owe taxes from 1987, so we got them back. Got them back. What's going to happen? You're going to lean on that? You're going to lean on Jesus. You're going to lean on your health? You're going to lean on Jesus. Not that God doesn't want us to be healthy. Work at it. Do what you can. But eventually, if the Lord tarries, we're all going to breathe our last breath. But he who believes in Jesus, you're not going to die. You're going to be with him. Verse 24. The ship was now in the midst of the sea, tossed with waves because the wind was contrary. And in the fourth watch of the night, Jesus went unto them walking on the sea. Fourth watch means it's almost dawn, but it's dark, okay? Real dark. And when the disciples saw him walking on the sea, they were troubled, saying, it's a spirit, or it's like a ghost or something. And they cried out for fear. Now, this is like weird stuff, okay? These guys are fishermen, most of them. They know what storms are. They know what a storm is that's going to actually take the boat and shake it apart. They know what that feels like. They know what a regular storm is where they can just hold on and ride it out. They get that. But now, all of a sudden, they see something on the water. They don't know what's going on. They're like, what is that? Is it a ghost? Is it a spirit? What is it? Who is it? But right away, straightway, verse 27, Jesus spake unto them, saying, be of good cheer, it is I, don't be afraid. Listen to me, brothers and sisters. Stay with me. They're freaking out. They're scared. They see something. Jesus says, don't be afraid, it's me. Don't be afraid. Don't be afraid. Listen to me, hear me. The devil does all he can to stifle us and make us fearful of everything. Fearful of everything. You know what the Bible says? God doesn't give us the spirit of fear, but of power, love, and sound mind. Now listen to me, hear me now, hear me. That doesn't mean that fear's not gonna come your way. Almost everything I do in the Christian life, everything I do in ministry, I'm scared to death. But then I gotta either rely on the word of God and the truth of God, or I'm gonna give in to the fears in my life and in my mind. Almost everything I do, scared to death.
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8: In prayer over Boston. Boston, arise, shine, for thy light is come, and the glory of the Lord is risen upon you. Boston, you belong to God.
9: Be blessed, be praised. God is able.
8: Good morning, Boston. A very good morning unto you today. The Lord is good unto us, and his mercy endureth forever and ever. Today is another day to praise him, another day to call upon his name. Oh, I'm so glad that he gave us access. He said, come boldly before the throne of God, that we may find grace to help in the time of need. So we come today praying for grace, grace, grace, God's grace, grace that is greater than all our sins. Boston, let's call upon God for his grace. I bless God for you today. Let us shine in all the blessings, but we must continue faithful, honest before the Lord. Thank God for you today. The Holy Spirit is saying we must pray one for the other. We must pray for the people in the city to turn to God. What do you mean turn to God? In other words, love the Lord with all your heart, with all your soul, and with all your mind. Turn to the Lord. Call upon him. Forget not all his benefits, who deliver your life from destruction, who crowneth your life with loving kindness and tender mercy, who satisfy our needs. Whatever you need, you ask God for, he'll give it to you. You need healing, he will. You need deliverance, things that are happening in your home that you have no control over. Turn to the Lord. Say, Lord, I need your help. Wherever you are, all you need is faith in God and say a word of prayer. You said, well, I don't know how to pray. Start out with the Lord's Prayer. The Lord's Prayer. Our Father, he is your Father. The Father in heaven and earth. He's the only one who will last from everlasting to everlasting. And he's promised that he will never leave you. So talk with him as a friend. Talk with him. You don't have to find all kind of... No. Just talk. Pour out your heart. Tell him what please you and what... Tell him everything, what don't please you. Reason with him. He's hearing you. So we want to pray today for the people to turn to God and to love him. We are praying for a mighty move of God in this city. We are praying that the entire city would acknowledge God as their personal Savior. We are praying that this city would be the leading city to lead others to the throne We are praying that the hand of God will be on this city in mercy and in love, and that when he returns, he will find us doing that, worshiping him, praying unto him, serving him with all our heart. So we are praying today for a revival. We are praying in this city that the hearts of the people would be awakened unto righteousness, and it shall be done in faith believing. So join us today. This is a story from Jonah, the book of Jonah chapter 3. I'm going to read a few verses, but I just want to capture the entire mode of this scripture that tells you when a city call upon God. When a city, Jonah didn't want to go. It's not easy. He did not want to go. So he took a ship. He went the other way, but God prepared him. A whale took him there, and he had to speak the word because God loved Nineveh. God loved Boston, and he wants to change us. But we first have to pray. Listen up, verse 1. And the word of the Lord came unto Jonah the second time, not one, second time, saying, arise, go unto Nineveh, that great city, and preach unto it. Preach, I bid you to say what I tell you to say. Preach what I bid thee. So Jonah arose and went unto Nineveh according to the word of the Lord. Now Nineveh was exceedingly great city, 3 days' journey. And Jonah began to enter into a city, a day journey. And he cried and said, yet 40 days Nineveh shall be overthrown. You see, he get discouraged like all of us would. When you are ministering and you know that God has so much blessing for his people, but our heart is hard and we stiffen our neck and harden our heart, it can be very discouraging. But Jonah himself was getting discouraged, you know, and said the word yet. You gotta minister the word first. Hallelujah. And that's what God called us to do. Speak the word. Him that have an ear, let him hear. And if you hear and be converted, you shall be saved. Believe on the Lord Jesus Christ, and thou shalt be saved. Hallelujah. And so he started prophesying, yet 40 days, and Nineveh shall be overthrown. So the people of Nineveh believed God and proclaimed a fast and put on sackcloth from the greatest to the smallest of them. For the word came unto the king of Nineveh, and he arose from his throne, and he laid his robe aside. He took it from him, and he covered himself with sackcloth and ash. Back in the day, they covered them with ash and sackcloth. Today you find Ash Wednesday. That's not to compare with what they used to cover themselves in. Means it's time to pray. And he caused it to be proclaimed throughout the city. He published it. He did not keep it from by himself. The king of Nineveh published it. Yes. And he decree and declare all the kings, all the nobles, saying unto them, let every man, let every woman, let every beast, let every boy and every girl, let the flock of the field taste nothing. Don't eat. Don't drink. The king heard the word of the Lord. And the king declared, it's time to pray. Not only pray, but fast. But let no man, no beast, go and feed themselves, but cover themselves with sackcloth and ash. And let us cry out to the Almighty God. Yes, let us cry out to him that he would turn everyone from the evil way. Only God can turn us from our evil way. You know, children today, they're 2-year-old. Don't do that. They tell you no. Don't do that. No. Did you take the cookie? No. The cookie's on your mouth. No, I didn't eat the cookie. So only God can change your heart. From a child, evil is there. David said, I was born in sin and shaped in iniquity. So none of us can say we are righteous. All of us need to repent. And so the king said, let no beast, even down to the beast, got to be repenting. Why they will not go and eat? He said, let us pray for the evil way. pray that God will turn the evil way away from us. The violence that is in our land, the violence that is in our heart and in our hands, Lord, turn it. Who can tell God anything? Who can tell God if he will do it or not? But when we repent, we leave it up to God. And he will turn the hearts of his people. And he will turn away the fierce anger that we will not perish. That's the King's words. And God saw their works. God saw their heart. God saw their praying and fasting. God saw that they all take the ash and cover themselves. God saw their repenting heart. And they turn from their evil way. Remember what the word of God said in 2 Chronicles 7 and 14. If my people that are called by my name would only humble ourselves and pray and turn from our evil way, he will hear from heaven and he will heal our land. That's what the word of God is saying here. He said, let us pray that God will see us praying and hear our heart. And he will turn his anger away from us that we all don't perish. And so they prayed and they repented of the evil. And they said unto God, we have sinned against you. Forgive us, Lord. Take words with you when you pray. They did it and God forgave them. And the word of God said that when you believe on the Lord Jesus Christ, the same shall be saved. When we pray and we wait before God, whatever you ask the Lord for today, he will give it to you. We're going to pray that this city right here in New England, we want to pray before the throne of God that every last one of us, from the governors all the way down to the mayor, every home, every father, every mother, every daughter, every son, child, God is using the children today to pray with a revelation. You don't even have to teach the children how to work a phone. Neither they will get on that phone and they'll find whatever they need to find. Because God said these children are going to be filled with the knowledge of the Lord as the waters cover the sea.

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7: 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And while you're there, look for Pastor Brian's commentary on the book of Ephesians, which he wrote for the Reformed Expository Commentary series. Dr. Chappell reveals how when we lift our eyes beyond ourselves to share Paul's expansive vision, then we too will join his doxology for God's amazing grace that transforms the world. Let's hear now from Dr. Brian Chappell as he shares the second half of the lesson, The Smell of Jesus.
8: Would you open your Bibles this morning to Ephesians chapter 5, as we will be looking at verses 1 through 8 of Ephesians 5. The title for today's message is The Smell of Jesus. Now, that is not original to me. That title was actually put together by a friend of mine, a pastor in a town, and there was a billboard on a major street announcing the title of his messages every week, and he put that title on the billboard, The Smell of Jesus, and the one most to object was his wife. She said, you can't talk about the smell of Jesus. You need to talk about the fragrance of Jesus or the aroma of Jesus. If you talk about the smell, you sound like you're

0: There are many who reject God's wisdom and authority because they're afraid their freedom and fun will be constrained. But is that the case? Today on Truth for Life, Alistair Begg helps us think through the bondage inherent in this line of thinking, and he explains how we can live truly free lives. Let's open our Bible to chapter 8 in John's Gospel.
1: We set ourselves the challenge of verses 31 to 38, and we found ourselves there because the next truly, truly along our path is found in verse 34, where Jesus says, "Truly, truly, I say to you, everyone who practices sin is a slave to sin." And we covered point number one, which was noticing in the opening verses, Jesus was giving instruction to aspiring disciples. And then we went on to consider the reaction of these religious Jews to Jesus' statement. They were aware of the fact that the way in which he framed his words made it perfectly clear to them, indeed unavoidable, that the assumption on the part of Jesus was that they themselves were enslaved. And of course, they didn't like the sound of that. Religion often doesn't. You don't realize who we are. We are the offspring of Abraham and so on. And what we left for us to handle was to address the source of this freedom, which is the freedom that is at the end of verse 36, free indeed, free indeed. And Jesus has set this up with his truly, truly, which is essentially, I tell you most solemnly. And what he goes on to tell us is that the problem in terms of enslavement is not an external problem, but that the ultimate enemy of freedom is on the inside. That's what he's explaining. And he says it very straightforwardly, doesn't he? The slave doesn't remain in the house forever. The son sets you free. But the fact of the matter is, everyone who practices sin is a slave to sin. Now, he's not in this instance saying that every sinful act equals slavery, although that is actually the case. But what he's saying is, and John captures this very well when he writes about Christian assurance in his first letter, where he uses this phraseology, everyone who makes a practice of sinning. That's the notion. The idea of not an intermittent engagement, either an outburst of anger or of lust or whatever it might be, but that has now become the established pattern of our minds and as a result of that, of our actions. And Jesus is saying quite categorically that when a person is in that condition, they are enslaved to sin, whether they realize it or not. It's very important that we're clear in our minds what the Bible teaches, and that is that we're not sinners because we sin. We sin because we're sinners, that our hearts are fallen, that they are, as Luther says, they're curved in upon ourselves, and we're oriented to ourselves and to our own desires. The same kind of notion Peter covers in his second letter, where just in a sentence he says, a man is a slave to whatever controls him. A man is a slave to whatever controls him. Not only does the practice of sin prove that one is a slave to sin, but the practice of sin actually enslaves us. And we could, if we were in a different context, tease this out in a number of ways. You can tease them out in your own mind. At a very simple level, as we were taught as children in Scotland, I remember the first time it was illustrated to me, somebody asked me to come out. They want to use me as an illustration. They took a piece of thread, they tied two of my fingers together, and they asked me to break the thread, which actually at that point I was able to do. They then tied it a second time around. By the time they'd gone to a third or a fourth, it was impossible for me to break free. And then they gave us this little line, which I think is familiar to you by now. Sow a thought and reap an action. Sow an action and reap a habit. Sow a habit and reap a character. Sow a character and reap a destiny. So that sin is not only an expression of our enslavement, But the more that we are prepared to go down that road, the more we become enslaved. It is perfectly obvious in certain areas of addiction and so on. And indeed, addiction has become such a large part of the psychiatric and social welfare of our nation, which is actually testifying to the very enslavement that Jesus is addressing here. Now, we need to acknowledge, too, that this runs counter to contemporary thinking, because contemporary thinking is the reverse of this. If you go and explain to somebody that you're having difficulty in this way, they'll tell you that the problem is outside of you. It is that people have interfered with you, or they are placing constraints upon you, and you don't want to have anybody constraining you or disavowing your freedom to be what you're supposed to be. And if you look inside of yourself, you will be able to make sense of that. Well, that's why, again, we say to one another routinely, we better be considering all that is presented to us in the framework of our lives through the grid of our scriptures. Because what Jesus is saying here is the word of God. It is the truth of God. He is the truth of God. So that the Bible says that from the very beginning, our pattern by nature is to reject God's wisdom, is to rebel against God's authority, and is to suppress the truth about God himself. And if you think about that for a moment or two, you realize that that's fairly obvious as we consider our own lives and as we look around. Now, how does that express itself? Well, in a number of ways. Simply, that God has given to us, if you like, the Maker's instructions. He said, this is how life is to be lived. I made you. I fashioned you. And I have given you the instructions for life in my book. Now, I don't know about you, but I'm not a very good instruction reader. I have people that do that for me. One person. Sue's very detailed on that. And so I'd say, you do it and tell me what to do. But and sometimes I launch off ahead of the game and realize, oh, you've made a complete mess of the whole thing. You know, you've got screws going in 15 directions and nothing will eventually look the way it's supposed to look. Why don't you pay attention to the Maker's instructions? Well, because the Maker's instructions say things about marriage. They say things about sex. They say things about purity. They say things about honesty. They say things that are all regarded in contemporary culture as man-made constraints with a religious tinge that will prevent you from being all that you might be. The Bible says, no, you've got it completely upside down. Did you ever as a child lie on the floor and look up at the ceiling long enough to wonder whether you were actually on the ceiling or on the floor? Is anybody does that? Anyone? It's because I think I have a psychiatric condition otherwise. Well, you know, life was pretty boring in Glasgow on a Saturday, you know. It's pouring outside. What should I do? I just lie on the floor and imagine I'm on the ceiling. But that's it. Our world is upside down. It's a contemporary article of faith that you can be whatever you choose to be. And the ultimate expression of it in the present climate is, of course, choose from a variety of genders. Incidentally, that is only a further expression of that same mentality, which is pervasive throughout our culture. The idea, it is actually, is, you know, it's a statement of faith that I can choose to be whatever I want to be and that nobody tells me how to live my life because I am the center of my own universe. I believe that I should be able to do what I want to do without anyone interfering at all. Of course, what happens in that is it doesn't work. It doesn't work because it is the embodiment of self-centeredness. And when I'm a self-centered person, my needs come first. They come first before anybody else, before my wife. Now, I got a real problem if she's operating on the same basis. When my needs come first, when I'm self-centered, then I will seek to use people to achieve my own objectives, to get out of situations what I want out of situations. And the more that I do that, the more I become enslaved to that kind of mentality. And this is the sin. This is the bondage from which we are liberated through Jesus. Augustine, in his book, has a long quote on this, and I want to read it to you. I hope you like it. This is what Augustine says. He says, at times, a man's slave, worn out by the commands of an unfeeling master. So I'm working for Mr. Jones, and he's driving me nuts, and he's wearing me out. That slave then finds rest in running away. Whither, he says, can the servant of sin flee? Himself he carries with him wherever he flees. An evil conscience flees not from itself. It has no place to go. It follows itself. Yea, he cannot withdraw from himself, for the sin he commits is within. He has committed sin to obtain some bodily pleasure. The pleasure passes away, the sin remains. What delighted is gone, the sting has remained behind. And then he writes, oh, evil bondage. Now that's what Jesus is addressing here. And it's wonderful. I mean, it's so good, isn't it? Look at that verse. The slave does not remain in his house forever. The son remains forever. A slave has no permanent place in the family. Think of upstairs, downstairs, or Downton Abbey, or whatever you want. And all those folks that were down the stairs in the kitchen. They could be dismissed at a moment if they didn't do a very good job. They could be sold. They could be given away. And the presence of someone who is living in an enslaved position is determined, his continuance is determined by his or her performance. As long as I perform well, maybe I'll be able to stay. And if I don't perform well, maybe they'll get rid of me. That's why the slave does not remain in the house forever. But the son cannot be anything other than the son. And ultimately, the son here, the ultimate son, is the Lord Jesus Christ. And what Jesus is saying is that when men and women are united to me, when they become sons of the Heavenly Father, then there's freedom. But as long as, he says to these Jewish listeners at this immediate context, as long as you reject my words, you live in servile and slavish fear. And if you think about the ultimate fear of life being the fear of death, you realize what an enslavement it is to live your whole life realizing that there is an inevitability about this that we cannot handle at all. Unless somebody sets us free from that fear. How could we be set free from the fear of death? Because the wages of sin is death. Sin pays wages. We know that. But the gift of God is eternal life through Jesus Christ. You see, the religious person views God not as a father, but as a boss. And if you view God as like the boss, then again, the only way that you're going to be able to make it is to keep obeying the commands, hopefully making the boss pleased with you. And what that inevitably does is it creates phenomenal anxiety. I don't know if he's pleased with me. I don't know if God is pleased with me. How can I know that he's pleased with me? So anxiety on the one hand, and then anger on the other hand. Because in my self-assertiveness, I'm tempted to believe that I'm not getting what I deserve out of this program. I tried to be a good person. I started to go to church. I actually began reading one of those through the Bibles and so on, through the New Testament in a year. And here I am. Is that not because you don't understand who God is? You see, when God is your Father, then all of that goes away. That's why Jesus says elsewhere, if you being earthly or evil know how to give good gifts to your children, how much more will your Heavenly Father give good gifts to them that ask him? Only Jesus is qualified to set us free. Only Jesus sets us free from the settled habit of rejecting his wisdom, rebelling against his authority, and enthroning ourselves. But as long as his word has no place in us, that's verse 37, I know you're the offspring of Abram. I know you have a great lineage. I know you have a great background. But the fact is, you'd like to kill me. And the reason you would is because my word finds no place in you. But if the Son sets you free, you will be free indeed. You remember when we come to Easter time and the gospel writers tell us of the way in which Jesus was arrested and so on, and you come to the end of the section in Matthew's gospel where he records this. This is 27 of Matthew. When morning came, all the chief priests and the elders of the people took counsel against Jesus to put him to death, and they bound him. They bound him. They tied him up. They curtailed his liberty. They made it impossible for him to escape, and then they killed him. In other words, Christ, as the second person of the Trinity, gave up his freedom, was bound and enslaved in order that we might be set free from the bondage of our own sinful propensities. Hundreds of years before Jesus came, the prophets were writing about these very things and pointing out the very stupidity of man without God. Surely he has borne our griefs and carried our sorrows, Isaiah writes. We esteemed him stricken, smitten by God. He was pierced for our transgressions. He was crushed for our iniquities. Upon him was the chastisement that brought us peace, and with his wounds we are healed. All we like sheep have gone astray. We've turned everyone to his own way, and the Lord has laid on him the iniquity of us all. Not a very pleasant diagnosis, is it? It's not easy, I think, to be a doctor, especially when you have to take those reports and those blood tests and finally come out and say what's going on. I mean, sometimes, I guess, it's the good news, but often it's fairly daunting. And you see, self-centered, self-righteous, self-oriented humanity has no way to deal with this except when Jesus opens our eyes. What the Bible is saying is that we're all like stupid sheep. We wander away from him. We've got self-righteous excuses as to why we do what we do. We've got futile attempts at remedying our own condition. We'd love to set ourselves free, but we can't. And when he sets us free, it's an amazing freedom. Freedom not to do as I please, but to do what pleases him. The freedom to do what I ought, because doing that now pleases me. You think about it in marital terms. I mean, the curtailing of one's own freedom in a love relationship makes it possible then to serve others. And Christ epitomizes this because he has curtailed his own freedom in order that we might then know the freedom that only he can bring. The hymn writers helped me with so much of this stuff. And this is one of my favorite hymns by George Matheson, who lived in the 19th century. You know these words, but I want you to listen to them, because this is the great mystery of Christian freedom. It goes like this. Make me a captive, Lord, and then I shall be free. Force me to render up my sword, and I shall conquer be. I sink in life's alarms when by myself I stand. I can do this, I can fix this, I've got this. Imprison me within thine arms, and strong shall be my hand. My will is not my own, till thou hast made it thine. If it would reach the monarch's throne, it must his crown resign. It only stands unbent amid the clashing strife, when on thy bosom it is lent, and found in thee its life. And better still, Cowper. This is a poem entitled Love Constraining to Obedience. No strength of nature can suffice to serve the Lord aright. And what she has, that is strength of nature, and what she has, she misapplies for want of clearer light. How long beneath the law I lay, in bondage and distress. That's it. God is a boss. All I can do is hope that I please him enough or make sure that I don't annoy him. How long beneath the law I lay in bondage and distress, I toiled the precept to obey, but toiled without success because we can't do it. Then to abstain from outward sin was more than I could do. Now, if I feel its power within, I feel I hate it too. Then all my servile works were done, a righteousness to raise. Now, freely chosen in the Son, I freely choose his ways. What shall I do was then the word, that I may worthier grow. What shall I render to the Lord is my inquiry now. To see the law by Christ fulfilled and hear his pardoning voice changes a slave into a child and duty into choice. And Jesus says, you religious guys with such a terrific background, you know the truth, and the truth will set you free.
0: 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He'll return in just a moment to close today's program. 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Well, in this audiobook, John Lennox demonstrates that science and Christian belief actually align in more ways than we may realize. For example, he explains how contemporary discoveries about the origin and development of the universe align with the biblical record of creation. 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Now, for a limited time, we're offering the audiobook, Can Science Explain Everything?, as a free download to help you deepen your understanding of how the natural world affirms what God's Word tells us. 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Now, here is Alistair to close today's program with prayer.
1: 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And thank you for the opportunity to turn to it again in this evening hour. I pray, Lord, that any cloudiness that is there in our minds as a result of my ineptitude may be banished, that the clarity that we finally rest in is the clarity which comes by way of the Holy Spirit applying things to us. How marvelous, how wonderful. Amen.
0: I'm Bob Lapine. 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Ultimately, for most of us, it's death. We'll hear a reassuring message tomorrow as we learn about Jesus' bold proclamation concerning this mortal enemy of ours. 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
1: With SRN News, I'm Bob Agnew in Washington. President Trump says concern for the people of Cuba is behind the indictment of former Cuban leader Raul Castro. Federal prosecutors in Florida on Wednesday unsealed an indictment charging the former Cuban leader and five other people in connection with the Cuban military's fatal downing of two planes 30 years ago. Three people are dead. More than a dozen first responders have been hospitalized after being exposed to an unidentified substance at a Mountain Air home in New Mexico. State police responded to a house there yesterday after getting a call that four people were believed to have overdosed. Elon Musk has announced plans for one of the biggest sales of stock to the public ever, as he will try to share stocks in his SpaceX company. It's been struggling financially, losing $2.6 billion from operations last year. You'll find more on these stories at srnews.com.
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5: 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I grew up in this community. 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
4: 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We're so glad you're here to listen. Today's message from Pastor Alan is called Breakthrough. The Lord is with you.
5: We're working through a study on breakthroughs. And I really began this because of the I was so aware of how many people amongst us, and you put me on that list, we're in places where we need breakthroughs from the Lord, where only the intervention of God can bring a solution that's really acceptable. You know, there may be other ways to navigate or to negotiate, but without God's help and engagement and involvement, the outcomes won't be good. And breakthroughs are not always so mystical. I think there's a great deal of information in Scripture, and we can cooperate. We can catalyze breakthroughs, or we can be resistant to them. In fact, as I've been working for these weeks, I'm going to write another study on breakthroughs missed. I've become very aware of generations of people who missed. The most obvious, the poster generation for breakthroughs missed was the Exodus generation. They ate manna, they drank water from a rock, they came through the Red Sea, they followed a pillar of cloud and a pillar of fire, and they came to the borders of the Promised Land, and they said, it's truly a land that flows with milk and honey, but it's too difficult. We don't

0: want to do that. And they died in the desert. They missed a breakthrough. There's all kinds of individuals. Pilate, the Roman governor. Think how different his life would have been, his future would have been, if he would have said, I believe you really are the Messiah. Say, well, it would have cost him something. No kidding. If you haven't processed yet the fact that it will cost you something to follow Jesus, oh, it's free, but it's not cheap. Breakthrough's missed, but we're not on that one yet. That's coming. Breakthroughs. God is in the business of intervening in the lives of human beings, of individuals, of families, of generations. It's a whole other subset of the study, the generational blessings that come. If you're willing to catalyze a breakthrough, there's a high degree of probability your children and your grandchildren and their children after them will benefit. We've been pretty casual with this stuff. So I'm excited about it. I've been consistently inviting you back to our little paradigm of watching and listening and thinking and acting. Because we're not doing theology in a vacuum, folks. We live in the real world. We don't gather in our building and do studies about first century culture and ignore 21st century culture. That's called academia. That's not a living faith. We are practitioners of the Christian faith. Our faith has to impact our generation. And if you're not watching and listening and thinking and acting based upon your faith, just exactly what is it that causes you to think you're a Christ follower? Because you're a theological theoretician? There needs to be the fruit. The biblical language around it is there is fruit in your life. There is something produced by the living vitality, the health of your spiritual vibrancy that is evident and tangible, that separates you from non-fruit-bearing trees. And you don't have to go to Washington, D.C. This isn't political. This isn't about Republican or Democrat, elephants and donkeys. I look forward to seeing the Spirit of the Lord poured out on elephants and donkeys. We can just stay in our community. We've struggled mightily in our community on things as simple as removing some really abhorrent books from our school libraries. We're just addled about it. And there's goofiness all around the equation. It's a bit, it isn't confusing to me, it's spiritual. There's a couple dozen books that simply don't belong in children's libraries. They're not simply pornographic, they're vile. They're perverse. And then the Christians say, well, I've got a list of 400 books. Stop it. They're not Christian libraries. You're not going to remove every book, that opinion that you don't like in the library, but there's a couple dozen that are so vile, they don't belong there. I don't care if they came bundled in 100 million books. We know what the titles are. They need to go. You understand the debate on... People stop me on a very regular basis, very agitated, because there are books in our little resource center at church. And they say, you know, they don't have the appropriate view of some aspect of theology they like. Or there's a Bible in there that's a translation that they don't particularly appreciate. And I'm like, of all the things in the world to be upset about, you're on the warpath about a book in the next chapter. And we have trouble saying that these books in our children's libraries don't belong. And then we create all these completely false arguments. Well, I'm not in favor of banning books. That's not true. We've seen any number of books removed from circulation because they carried racial stereotypes that we didn't want to hand down to another generation. And we very willingly said, take those out of the libraries. We didn't hesitate. We didn't debate them for months. We said, no, we agree. We don't want to sow those seeds in the hearts of the children. Let's see that they don't belong in the library. It's not the banning of books. It's about age-appropriate learning. If you're an adult and you want to read books that are racially stereotyped, you would certainly have that freedom. If you want to read books that are perverse, you have that freedom. But we don't want to subject our children to that. And since I'm off topic, I'll stay here for a minute. I don't think the school boards ought to argue about it for a year. Read the books into the record. Read the salient points into the record. Then vote. I want that there or I don't want that there. And if we're aware enough, then we can decide who we want to lead our schools. This isn't complicated. We don't need to be angry or belligerent. We just make a decision. But stop with the goofy arguments. And I hope you're paying attention. If you say, I haven't paid attention, I haven't read the books, then you be quiet. You shouldn't get the vote. You shouldn't have an opinion. You have to invest enough attention to pay attention, to be engaged. You see, the issue really isn't Washington, D.C. The question is, will we stand for a biblical worldview as Christ followers in our community? The people who aren't Christians, I don't expect them to stand up for that. Why would they? They have a different worldview. But if you say you're a Christ follower, it's not our choices. We're reflecting a worldview from our Lord. Watch, listen, think, and act. That's called breakthroughs. They don't happen in a vacuum. They happen when people of faith live out their faith. See, it isn't theoretical. I'm happy to unpack the scripture, but we'll find the breakthroughs and we begin to live out the truth that we know. We've got to stop having these biblical debates around something that happened 1,000 years ago and ignoring what God's called us to do today. But since it's the holiday season, the breakthrough I want to walk through with you in this session is a statement that God made to Mary through the angel Gabriel. He said, the Lord is with you. And I want you to know the Lord is with you. God is moving in the earth in a way I'm not sure I've seen him move in my lifetime. I've never seen people responding to the Lord with the kind of hunger that I see these days. I'm surprised oftentimes at where it presents from and the people who don't respond. But I've never seen the Lord moving in the way that the change coming as rapidly. The realignment, the expression of things. We could spend our entire time with examples of that. But the Lord is with you. You should know that. He hasn't left you. His voice isn't heard small in our generation. The wind of the Spirit is stirring the earth. I was outside this morning with my dad for a minute, and it was real windy, and he said, weather's going to change. Well, I have that feeling spiritually. You can feel the breeze of the Spirit, folks. There's change coming. And I want to be on the God side of that. Luke chapter 1, in the sixth month, God sent the angel Gabriel to Nazareth, the town in Galilee, to a virgin pledged to be married to a man named Joseph, a descendant of David. The virgin's name was Mary. You know this passage very well. The angel went to her and said, greetings, you are highly favored. The Lord is with you. And Mary was greatly troubled at his words and wondered what kind of greeting this might be. And the angel said, don't be afraid. Mary, you found favor with God. You'll be with child. You'll give birth to a son. You're to give him the name Jesus. He'll be great and be called the Son of the Most High. And the Lord God will give him the throne of his father David, and he'll reign over the house of Jacob forever. And his kingdom will never end. And Mary had a question. How can this be? I'm a virgin. And the angel answered, the Holy Spirit will come upon you, and the power of the Most High will overshadow you. And the Holy One to be born will be called the Son of God. Even Elizabeth, your very old relative, is going to have a child in her old age. Even the angels call Elizabeth old. It wasn't just Zechariah, Gabriel. And she who was said to be barren is in her sixth month. Nothing is impossible with God. And Mary's answer, I'm the Lord's servant, may it be to me as you have said. Is it safe to call that a breakthrough? I think that's one of those things, that's an intervention. Can we call that? That's not just Mary's intervention, that's a generational intervention. That's one we benefit from. That changed all of human history. Mary had to live in such a way to qualify her to be a part of the intervention.
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2: 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Some of my favorite verses that Paul wrote, a bit of devotional time, and then some place to journal. The goal is to be changed. We want to be transformed by the Word of God and not just informed by it. Saul of Tarsus, a hero of mine, I got to know him as the Apostle Paul, an unrelenting advocate for Jesus in the face of unyielding persecution. Folks, that sounds like the world we live in. Lessons from Paul, it'll help you and I be overcomers, triumphant in this season in the earth. You'll enjoy the book.
1: 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That's 855-577-2255. Now, let's get back to Pastor Allen with his message called Breakthrough, The Lord is with You.
0: Well, in Matthew's gospel, we have the other side of this rather dynamic breakthrough. It's Joseph and the angel's message to him. This is how the birth of Jesus Christ came about. His mother Mary was pledged to be married to Joseph. But before they came together, she was found to be with child through the Holy Spirit. We read like that like it makes perfect sense. And because Joseph, her husband, was a righteous man and he didn't want to expose her to public disgrace, he had in mind to divorce her quietly. But after he considered this, an angel of the Lord appeared to him in a dream and said, Joseph, son of David, don't be afraid to take Mary home as your wife, because what is conceived in her is from the Holy Spirit. She'll give birth to a son, and you're to give him the name Jesus, because he'll save his people from their sins. And all this took place to fulfill what the Lord had said through the prophet. The virgin will be with child and will give birth to a son, and they'll call him Emmanuel, which means God with us. Joseph woke up, and he did what the angel of the Lord had commanded him, and he took Mary home as his wife. But he had no union with her until she gave birth to a son, and he gave him the name Jesus. If you'll allow me, I know it's in the Bible, and it's a wonderful story, and we celebrate Mary and Joseph, and they're in our pageants, and they're venerated because we're looking back on them from 2 millennia's perspective. But I would submit to you, if you were involved in that, if it was your name on the invitation that had been mailed out, or if it was your child in the midst of that set of circumstances, I think one of the most appropriate words I could find would be disappointment. Joseph, I assure you, was disappointed in Mary, or he would not have needed the visit from the angel. Mary's words to him were not sufficient. He understands the circumstance. He's very well versed in it. He's decided he's not going forward with the commitment. So Mary's words to him were not sufficient. The disappointment in him is more real than her assertion that it's supernatural. Is that fair? I've done no injustice to the text. So what I'm going to suggest to you is that disappointment in my life or your life, as it was in Joseph's life, could be a signpost for a breakthrough. You know what a disappointment is? If we break the word down, that little prefix, dis, D-I-S, means without. A disappointment is an appointment that shows up that you didn't have on your calendar. Oh, I didn't want that. I didn't want to make time for that. I didn't want to have to deal with that. I wasn't planning on this. That's a disappointment. Matthew puts it this way. Mary was found to be with child. It's really disappointing if you know it's not your child. So here's my question. Are we willing to turn our faces to the Lord and Lord, say, there's some disappointments in my life this Christmas season. There's some things I'm not really just, wouldn't have been the way I scheduled it. Wouldn't have been the way I had planned it. Wasn't what I had dreamt of. But I believe you're moving. And I want to follow you. Breakthroughs are the fulfillment of God's promises. I want to say it again. It's really important. Breakthroughs are the fulfillment of God's promises. I could develop that with quite a bit of complexity from Scripture, but I'll give you one passage, 2 Peter 1. This is the fisherman that Jesus recruited. He said, he's given us his very great and precious promises so that through them you may participate in the divine nature and escape the corruption in the world caused by evil desires. How do we escape evil and the corruption it brings in our world? He told you, through the promises of God. You see, the Exodus generation were given a promised land, a space on terra firma that belonged to them and their children and the generations who came after them forever. It's printed in the book, and it still frustrates the nations of the earth. Well, God didn't give to you and me a piece of ground. He didn't give us a promised land. But our existence in our journey through time is the land of God's promises. Which means you'll have to take some time and energy to get to know the promises of God. In order to stand against the evil in our community, you got to read some books that you probably shouldn't read. Because once you read them, you go, oh, I don't need to be there. And if you're going to live in the fulfillment of the promises of God, you'll have to spend some time searching them, coming to understand them. They're God's provision for your life. God's provision for you and me is in His promises. I wish I knew what God would do. He's told you. He's told you. He said, I'll never leave you or forsake you. Well, I feel like He's abandoned me. Well, your feeling's not accurate. Well, you can't tell me how I feel. No, I can't. I can just tell you it's not fully accurate. It's real. I can't help how I feel. I know. But you can just decide which feeling to believe, which feeling to act on. There have been times I didn't feel like preaching. I just put on the screen, didn't feel like it today. You'll go, that's not a very mature response. You're right. And we have incubated some very immature responses to life. God's provision is in His promises. Look in Luke 7. I can give you some support from Jesus' life. He's talking about John the Baptist, and he says, this is the one about whom it was written, I'll send my messenger ahead of you who will prepare your way before you. I tell you, among those born among women, there's no one greater than John, yet the one who is least in the kingdom of God is greater than he. I'll give you the shorthand on that because our time is slipping past. Jesus understood the circumstances surrounding him, his life, to be the fulfillment of Scripture. I want to say it again. Very clearly, I could give you multiple passages. Jesus understood the circumstances surrounding his life to be the fulfillment of God's promises. We should do no less. We should do no less. And then finally, it's the ending that matters. Breakthroughs are understood in their conclusion, in their outworking, not in their finality because they lead to other things. But it's when you recognize God has intervened. And to do that, you have to push through. You have to overcome. You have to persevere. You have to endure all those words that I would rather not. I've mentioned Elizabeth and Zechariah and John, their son, in Matthew 14. In verse 9, it says, the king was distressed because of his oaths and his dinner guests. He ordered that the request be granted, and he had John beheaded in prison. His head was brought in on a platter and given to the girl who carried it to her mother. John's disciples came and took his body and buried it. Then they went to find Jesus. Well, the passage I just read to you immediately preceding that, Jesus said there wasn't anyone greater born among women than John. And Herod beheaded him. Talk about a breakthrough missed. Herod was intrigued by John. But he wasn't strong enough to stand up to the manipulative forces in his life, and he would rather indulge his pleasures than stand up for what's right. Gee, that doesn't sound like the 21st century. And so John's mission was finished. I don't believe he did something wrong. 1 Corinthians 9 says, do you not know that in a race all the runners run? Only one gets the prize. Run in such a way as to get the prize. You see, breakthroughs are about a setting apart. Oftentimes from family, from contemporaries, from conventional wisdom. Breakthroughs are about aligning with God. The messages are often challenging. God's called you out of the world, not to be indistinct, not to be so well camouflaged they didn't know you were a Christian. I've told you there were seasons in my life I was way too undercover. I grew up in this community. They were very shocked when I showed up as a pastor. I mean, we laugh about it, and I tell it with a bit of a smirk, but I'm not really proud of it. I went to the public schools here, played on their basketball teams. That was back when it was about the only option. We used to actually pray before ball games. I know that sounds quaint, but we did. And the last game I played at Riverdale, they looked at me and said, "You pray." I had never prayed before a game, or at least not in that year. And I got done with the prayer, and a guy that I'd played ball with a long time, several years, he looked at me and said, "Dang, Jackson, I didn't know you knew how to pray." That's not a compliment. He knew I'd fight. He knew I was stubborn. He knew I'd run till I throw up. But he didn't have any idea I knew how to pray. You see, breakthroughs are about a willingness to align yourself with God. And we've been coached for a while now, I think, in some wrong directions. Disappointment is not the final evaluation. God can bring some great victories through disappointing circumstances. Run to get the prize.
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4: In a world where more and more people decide what's right and wrong based on how they feel, what happens when feelings become the only moral standard? 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
6: 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It's Big Wave Dave with GFA World. Big Wave Dave, David James, who stand up for marginalized moms and women around the world. This being, of course, May, the month of moms and celebrating our mothers. And then celebrating the fact that we are able to take women, marginalized around the world, marginalized moms, and give them voice. 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That's Celebrate Mom by Uplifting Woman in Need Day banner.
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A warm welcome to our program, Prophecy for Today, where we study biblical prophecy and its application to our daily life. It's a wonderful day to worship God. I'm William Steves. Let's pray. Dear Almighty Father, I'm not worthy to come to you. I'm a sinner who continually offends your grace, but I praise you that I have been forgiven by the blood of Christ, and that I have been given access by grace to your throne. Purify my heart, fix my eyes on you. Bless the program today, and it's in the name of my Savior Jesus Christ that I can pray. Amen.

0: Maranatha, friends, the Lord is coming. Psalm 145, 1 through 6. I will extol thee, my God, O King, and I will bless thy name forever and ever. Every day will I bless thee, and I will praise thy name forever and ever. Great is the Lord, and greatly to be praised, and his greatness is unsearchable. One generation shall praise thy works to another, and shall declare thy mighty acts. I will speak of the glorious honor of thy majesty, and of thy wondrous works. And men shall speak of the might of thy terrible acts, and I will declare thy greatness. Our God is eternally worthy of praise, honor, and adulation. His greatness is unsearchable, the scripture says. He is glorious in his majesty, wondrous in his works. The psalmist reminds us that we should glorify the Lord every day, all the time, in everything we do. We should speak of him to all we meet, so that everyone knows what a glorious God we serve. You're listening to Prophecy for Today. I'm William Steves. The May edition of the Gospel Standard is available upon request. 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Our United States address is the People's Gospel Hour, Post Office Box 55862, Boston, Massachusetts, 02205. And now, the familiar voice of Pastor Perry F. Rockwood, who is at home with the Lord.
1: Shall we pray? Father, today we pray for those who are aged and sick and sorrowing. Father, they have very special needs today. I pray for thy presence, for thy healing power, and Father, for the blessing of the promises of the Word of God to be theirs. I pray for each listener. Lord, we all have our needs, and we just thank thee today that thou art able to meet these needs because of Calvary. Lord, bless our broadcast ministry. Save souls. In Jesus' name, amen. We're studying this week the tribulation, the great one, which takes place immediately following the rapture of the church, the coming of our Lord. And we saw yesterday something of the judgments that are going to fall in this period. We saw the seven seal judgments of Revelation chapter 6, even into Revelation chapter 8, the seventh seal judgment. Then we saw a few of the seven trumpet judgments, Revelation 8, 7, 8, 8, 9, 8, 10, 11, 8, 12, and 13, the fourth trumpet. The fifth trumpet judgment, Revelation 9, 1 to 12, is also the first of three woes. And out of the bottomless pit, literally the abyss, come locusts upon the earth, which will torment men for a period of 5 months. They are creatures like locusts, but demoniac in nature, and their torment is like a scorpion sting. It has been said that the pain from the sting of a scorpion, though not generally fatal, is possibly the most intense of any wound inflicted by an animal. The torment will be so severe that men will try to commit suicide to escape their suffering, but God will not permit them to take their lives. Friends, there's an awful time coming upon this world, and the stage is being set for the Lord's return. The sixth trumpet judgment, Revelation 9, 13 to 21. This is the second woe in which a large army of 200 million horsemen will kill one-third of the population. Now, it seems as though they will be supernatural horsemen. I believe, friends, that all of these things are coming to pass literally in two judgments in the tribulation. One half of the world's population will be killed. Under the fourth seal judgment, one fourth will be killed. Revelation 6, 8. And under the sixth trumpet judgment, Revelation 9, 13 to 21, one third will be killed. The seventh trumpet judgment, Revelation 11, 15 to 19, announces the end and includes all that happens in the rest of the period. Of course, the announcement is just preliminary to all of the great events that are yet to come, including the last seven vile judgments. And this also is the third woe of the book of Revelation. Now, I know that these things are coming to pass. And my dear friends, we don't have to be a part of them. And all you have to do is to come and repent of sin and receive Christ as your Savior. Friends, it doesn't pay to serve the devil. He's out to damn your soul and to ruin you for all eternity. But the Lord Jesus loves you. And he says, come now and let us reason together, saith the Lord. Though your sins be as scarlet, they shall be as white as snow. And though they be red like crimson, they shall be as wool. God says, now is the acceptable time. Now is the day of salvation. Oh, come today and receive the Lord as your own personal Savior. We have not only then the seal judgments and the trumpet judgments, we also have the seven vile judgments. This is the third series, and they're called the last plagues, in which is filled up the wrath of God, Revelation 15:1. They are called the vials of the wrath of God, Revelation 16:1. That is the judgment of the bowls of God's wrath. It's an awful time. The first vial judgment, Revelation 16:2, brings a sore described as noisome, grievous, upon the men who had the mark of the beast and worshipped his image. These sores will be malignant, horrible in appearance, and very painful. The second vial judgment, Revelation 16:3, the sea becomes as the blood of a dead man, and every animal or fish in the sea will die. Think of 72% of the earth's surface becoming blood, and the stench and disease caused by these creatures dying. The third vial judgment, Revelation 16:4-7, here the rivers and the springs of waters become blood. It is said of those living in that day that they deserve this, because they had shed the blood of the saints and prophets. The fourth vial judgment, Revelation 16:8 and 9, the heat is intensified and men are scorched with great heat. They still, however, blaspheme the name of God and they do not repent. The fifth vial judgment, Revelation 16:10, this plague will bring darkness upon the earth. Men will gnaw their tongues because of the pain. Yet they will continue to blaspheme God and refuse to repent. The sixth vial judgment, Revelation 16:12, causes the river Euphrates to dry up so that the kings of the East, China, Japan, India, can cross it and march to the Battle of Armageddon. Kipling, you know, once wrote, O East is East and West is West, and never the twain shall meet till earth and sky stand presently at God's great judgment seat. But Kipling didn't know that one day East and West will come together in a great meeting to oppose God and Jesus Christ, more than 1,000 years before God's great judgment seat. The seventh vial judgment, Revelation 16:17, covers the whole period of time. It is poured out until Christ returns to the Mount of Olives. Six great things are mentioned: a great voice, a great earthquake, so great such was not since man was upon the earth, the great city, the great Babylon, the great hail, and the great plague. And each hailstone weighs about 100 pounds. My friends, there's an awful day coming upon this earth. It's called the tribulation, the great one. And how we need to recognize that the stage is being set today for the coming of the Lord. But friends, it is not God's will that any should perish, but that all should come to repentance. And this is the day of grace, and the invitation is open to you today. Come to the Savior. Make no delay. Here in his word, he's shown us the way. Oh, come just as you are. Receive Christ. We'd love to hear from you and pray for you and help you. This broadcast is sponsored by the People's Gospel Hour, Box 55862, Boston, Massachusetts, 02205. 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
6: Hi, guys. It's Anthony. On Sunday night, February 22nd, Father Tom lay down to go to sleep in peace. And the Lord took Father Tom home to his heavenly reward to be with our Lord and Savior, Jesus Christ, for all of eternity. Father was able to preach and teach about not only the love of Jesus, but about the kingdom of God for 41 years. Father Tom's dream was always for his preaching to continue on while he is in heaven. As we are about to listen to the words of Christ, released through Father, Father Tom is in heaven doing his part by praying for us and interceding before the throne of God for you. 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Box 602, East Boston, Mass. 02128. As we prepare to listen to Father Tom's preach, open your spirits to allow the Holy Spirit to pour into you in a way he never has. Because as Father preaches, the anointing is being released to you from heaven. God bless you.
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0: In his second letter to Timothy, the Apostle Paul writes these words, "I charge you in the presence of God and of Christ Jesus, who is to judge the living and the dead, and by his appearing and by his kingdom, preach the word. Be urgent, in season and out of season. Convince, rebuke, and exhort. Be unfailing in patience and in teaching." This is In Season and Out of Season, a Bible teaching ministry with Father Tom DiLorenzo.
1: Come, Holy Spirit. Come, wonderful Holy Spirit.
2: I'm looking at a sticker on Father Tom's desk, and it is Jesus telling us, "I am the light of the world. Whoever follows me," that's you, "will not walk in darkness, but will have the light of life." That means that uncreated light of Jesus Christ resides within you. That Shekinah glory is emanating across you. That when you walk in a room, you're shifting the spiritual atmosphere. When you walk in a room, you're switching the dimensions of the room, and you're bringing down heaven upon earth by your presence, by the words you speak. The kingdom of God is voice activated. Have you activated the kingdom of God today by decreeing into the spirit the blessings of Jesus Christ, not only upon you, but upon others? I decree in the name of Jesus for God's power to begin to fall upon you now, that all 300 trillion cells in your body are filled with the light of Christ, and you begin to burn right now with the fire of the Holy Spirit.
1: And if you don't do it, I will send out others. But I am speaking to you today.
2: To you.
1: To you today. Do it in the name of my son Jesus. Do not think about your weaknesses. For in your weakness I am most strong. Do not think about your past sins. For they have been covered and forgiven in the blood of Jesus. Do not think about your inability, for I tell you, Simon Peter was very unable, and yet I poured out my spirit upon him in a way that attracted 3,000 people, 3,000 men on the day of Pentecost. Do not worry about yourself. I am able. I have been using men and women for centuries. You are no match to my power. You are no match to my power. You are no match to my power. It is I who have called you in your weakness. It is I that will move you from weakness to faith, and from faith to power, and from power to resurrection.
2: Oh,
1: I will move you. I will move you. I will move you. My hand is upon your head. My hand, which was nailed to the cross, it's on your head. Glorified wounds in my hand, on your head right now, so that you would go out and you would do the work of an evangelist. Oh, yes, that's what I want you to do, the work of an evangelist, to go and tell people that I, Jesus Christ, am the one that consumed sin, broke the back of Satan, and I have come to overcome the world through my death, burial, and resurrection. Go out! Do not stay seated in your house listening to us. Go out and tell people about the new life that is available for them, one person at a time, one person at a time. For I tell you, when you come to this microphone and radio and listen to what is said, you are responsible to go out and do it, one at a time. We are not talking to you so that your ears would be itchy. We are talking to you so that you would go out and do the work of God.
2: For the same glory the Father has given me, I give to you. For the same glory that the Father has given to me, I give to you. You are already equipped with every blessing in the spiritual realm. I have equipped you to do whatever I call you to do. All you need to do is step out of the boat, keep your eyes upon me, and you will begin to walk on water. For I have brought you to this earth with a mission, and I have given you every gift, every resource, every ability to complete the mission to the fullest extent that we have agreed upon in the heavens, that is written on your scroll before the foundation of the earth. For let the glory of my Son, let the glory of the Father, let the glory of the Spirit begin to overtake you right now. For right now I am releasing a refreshment upon you. For right now I am filling you with the Father's glory. And it is only the glory of God that can equip you to do the works that you were called to do. It is only the fire of the Spirit that can begin to burn out all the fear, all the anxiety, all the hesitation, which has nothing to do with me. For boldness is a fruit of the Spirit. When you are humble, you are bold. Because humility is not relying on the power of man, but is relying on the power of God. Humility is not thinking less about yourself. It is thinking about yourself less. Because when you think not about yourself, but the heavenly glory that I have given to you, all things begin to flow. For I have created you to receive the divine flow in every area of your life, where you receive from heaven and you release upon earth. And the more you release, the more it opens the heavens for you to receive. If it's money, you receive from me, you release back into the kingdom. If it's a power in the anointing of God, you receive it in the secret place from me, and you release it to everyone you come across. And the more you pray for people, the more you minister, the more you release the kingdom, the more you can receive. For when you minister to other people, Jesus will come and minister directly to you. There comes a point when you come off milk and you get to solid food, where there becomes no mediator, where you don't need to wait for me or Father Tom or the man of God to pray for you, that you are receiving directly from heaven, that you are a conduit. Are you a conduit of the Holy Spirit? Are you like a rock in a river with the grace of God running over you, or are you like a sponge receiving everything that God has to give to you? Because God does not see as man sees. God sees the heart. And the wider your heart is, the more you surrender to God, the more you can receive his love. For if you want the hundredfold, you need to become comfortable with the uncomfortable. God never wants you to be comfortable, because Jesus wants to move you from glory to glory, and to move to higher realms into the Spirit, to move into deeper dimensions of God's power and more of his love. He's going to lift you higher, and he's going to let you be there for a moment. And then he's going to stretch your soul even more and more, because he needs to grow your soul so you are disposed to receive everything that God wants to give. For God does not pour out the Spirit by measure, but how big is your measuring cup? See, in heaven, everyone is completely filled, but some people just have bigger cups. And our cups grow when we are comfortable with the uncomfortable. We need to move out of our comfort zone to get into the glory zone. See, when you give God your life, he's going to tell you to do things that you might not want to do in the moment. To give lots of money to the kingdom. He'll stop you on the street and say, go give the word of God to that person. Go lay hands upon them. Go tell them about the Father's love. There may be a homeless person that doesn't smell like heaven. God says, go give him a hug. He is made in my image. He is my child. There is many things that God calls us to do, but it all comes down to one thing that we do: God's will. In this moment, we do God's will. In the next moment, we do what God calls us to do. But we need to receive in the secret place and let go of the past. It is gone. The future isn't real. Jesus Christ only exists in the here and the now. And right here, right now, heaven is being poured out upon you.
1: And now is the time of salvation. Not tomorrow. Not on Sunday when you go to church. Now is the time of salvation. And I call each of you, whether you know me or not, to come to the cross, to come to the cross, where I have bled to forgive your sins. Come, do not walk. Run to the cross. Run to the cross. Place your head upon the wood of the tree. I have come to save you. I have come to deliver you. I have come to heal you. I have come to forgive you. Do not think that your past is greater than the light that I am. I have all authority in heaven and on earth that has been given to me. Run to the cross today. Run to the cross today and say to him who is love, here I am, Lord. I come to do your will. Here I am, Lord. I come to do your will, even as the mother of Jesus came to do the will of God. Oh, yes, she who had no husband was told that she would conceive and bear a son and call his name Jesus. And her response should be our response. Let it be done unto me according to your word. Let it be done unto me according to your word. And when that word was spoken, the eternal God leapt down into the womb of the woman of faith, the Blessed Virgin Mary. Hallelujah! Hallelujah! God bless you.

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4: Praise the Lord, praise the Lord, praise the Lord. Abel Damina is my name. I want to welcome you to this broadcast, a time of learning, a time of unlearning, and a time of relearning. The essence of this broadcast is to bring to you the revelation of Jesus Christ. The mandate of God on our ministry is the revelation of Jesus, reintroducing Jesus to this generation, equipping the believer to know who you are in Christ, what you have in Christ, and what Christ can do through you. So get ready, fasten your seatbelts today. We're going to adventure in the scriptures. The scriptures tells us in John 5:39, Jesus speaking to the Jews, he said, "You search the scriptures, for in them you think you have eternal life, but they are they which testify of me." The Bible is Christocentric. It's a message centered on the person of Jesus Christ. So get ready today as we transverse through the pages of the scriptures, unveiling Christ so we can reveal your true identity in Christ. Because once you know who you are in Christ, then you will know what you have in Christ. And then you can be able to know what Christ can do through you. It gives you a life of fulfillment, a life that is purpose-driven, so you can make the impact you were designed to make in this life through the gospel of Jesus Christ. Call a friend, call a loved one, tell somebody to hook up right now as I take you into that service where the Spirit of our God is already moving. Happy listening.
5: Exodus chapter 18 verse 13, because we are taking the church from where it originated in the Exodus narrative.
6: And it came to pass on the morrow that Moses sat to judge the people, and the people stood by Moses from the morning unto the evening.
5: The people stood by Moses from morning till evening, which means real church, God's plan for church, the church in the mind of God, is a place where we meet for hours. It's a place where we come and stay for hours learning, being instructed. That's exactly the way Moses spoke to them from morning till evening. That's God's idea of his church. I've told you, we're not going to go with the name of innovated church. We're going to go with the Bible. Of course, then Jethro advised him and said, "You will die soon. Because you can't be talking every day from morning till evening. You will die young." He said, "You wear yourself out." This was common sense, of course. The meeting didn't stop, but now they had more officers, so it became teamwork, but the meetings maintained the duration. Just that the ministration now had more people ministering along with Moses. So, there was teaching in the church. There was judgment. Decisions were taken. The first thing is that the Exodus, they are called a congregation. No one gets saved to himself. We get saved into a people. We are saved into a family. We are saved into God's people. Nobody gets saved in isolation. You don't get saved and stay aside. No, we are saved into a congregation. We are saved into a people, a yard. People appointed or people put together. So that's the first thing. Salvation itself is not personal. It's an Exodus fact. Yes, you are a person, but you are a part of it.

0: save the Lord. You are saved with a people. You are saved with a people. You are saved unto a people. That's the first thing you ought to learn. That you cannot do salvation alone. You can only do salvation with a people. So you can't be saying salvation is a personal thing. No, it's personal in the sense that you received it, but you received it into a people. Yeah. You received it into a congregation, which is where you have body of Christ. Body of Christ. You are saved into the body of Christ. You become a member of the body. You become a member of the body. When you're born again, we now say you are welcome into God's family. I have a book like that, right? Welcome into God's family. That book shows you everything that has to do with your rights, your privileges, and your responsibilities in the family. We don't say you are welcome to Power City. Mm-mm. We say you're welcome into God's family. Into God's family. That is the word you add. Congregation. You're welcome to a people. Now with the Exodus 12, that congregation has to be functional. That kaleo has to be functional. Exodus chapter 12, verse 16.
1: And in the first day there shall be an holy convocation, and the seventh day there shall be an holy convocation to you. No manner of work shall be done in them, save that which every man must eat, that only may be done of you.
0: There shall be a holy convocation. So the people, they are called out of Egypt. When they are called out of Egypt, they are called to gather. God has gathered them in the Exodus. He now calls them to gather. The word makra. Then look at Leviticus chapter 23 verse 2.
1: Speak unto the children of Israel and say unto them, concerning the feast of the Lord, which ye shall proclaim to be holy convocations, even these are my feasts.
0: Next verse.
1: 6 days shall work be done, but the seventh day is the Sabbath of rest and holy convocation. Ye shall do no work therein. It is the Sabbath of the Lord in all your dwellings.
0: Next verse.
1: These are the feasts of the Lord, even holy convocations, which ye shall proclaim in their seasons.
0: So the worship of God is seen in the gatherings. The first day shall be a holy convocation. The word mikra means to summon. To summon. You can read further, verse 4, verse 7 of Leviticus, verse 8, verse 21. It's from the word quara. Quara. Look at that word quara, where it came from. Genesis chapter 1, verse 5. You know, again, we've said doctrine will start in Genesis as a seed, right? So Genesis chapter 1, verse 5.
1: And God called the light day, and the darkness he called night, and the evening and the morning were the first day.
0: The word called. God called. That word called is functional. Which means the gathering of believers is one of the reasons why you are saved. You are saved to gather with other believers. You are saved to be a part of the congregation, the family, the household of God. So a proof of salvation is that you're part of a gathering. So which means the mikra is a sacred assembly. That's why you have the word ecclesia. It involves the word yaad and mikra. Read for me Matthew 16, 18 to 19 again, because that's the Exodus language. Matthew 16, 18 and 19.
1: And I say also unto thee that thou art Peter, and upon this rock I will build my church, and the gates of hell shall not prevail against it.
0: Next verse.
1: And I will give unto thee the keys of the kingdom of heaven, and whatsoever thou shalt bind on earth shall be bound in heaven, and whatsoever thou shalt loose on earth shall be loosed in heaven.
0: So there is church gathering out of the world. There is church gathering of those who are gathered. Till Shiloh comes, unto the Lord shall the gathering of his people be. God brings out the solid tree into families, into a gathering. Salvation brings you into God's gathering. In the entire book of Acts, they practice the mikra, the coming together. So which means this is a sacred assembly where worship goes on. Now pay attention here. Certain things are celebrated when they come together. The Passover is celebrated. Exodus 22:31 and Exodus 23 verse 1.
1: And ye shall be holy men unto me, neither shall ye eat any flesh that is torn of beasts in the field. Ye shall cast it to the dogs.
0: You see that? So this gathering celebrates the Passover. Every time they gathered, they celebrated the Passover. Number two, they celebrate the first fruits. Number three, they celebrate the tabernacles. And number four, when they gather, they celebrate Pentecost. These are critical things in the gathering called the church. They celebrate the Passover. They celebrate the first fruit. They celebrate Pentecost. They celebrate tabernacles. So which means that they are special meetings. Special meetings in the gathering. Or what we call Kodesh. Kodesh or holy meetings. We celebrate holy things. The unleavened bread is holy. These are holy gatherings, and they are holy gatherings because of the purpose of the church. We can call them special meetings. So when they come to the tabernacle, they have a mikra. They are summoned. So which means it's done by the Spirit of God. Or it's done by God's man. Let's meet tomorrow is new creation camp meeting. That announcement is a summoning by the Spirit of God. And every member of that congregation ought to take that summoning serious. If he truly belongs to the ecclesia. If he's truly born into the ecclesia. When they say summoning, all the members of the ecclesia, they show up. If you don't show up, number one is either you don't belong, or number two, you are treating what is holy as unholy. You are not treating sacred things sacred. You are taking for granted what God himself has treated special. When we say we are meeting tomorrow, God Almighty, your Father, shows up in the meeting. For you not to show up is a disregard of your Father's presence. It's not just that you miss service. Mm-mm. When you understand the ecclesia and the mind of God about the ecclesia of those he has called out of darkness into his congregation, you will never take any meeting for granted. You will never. Because every child of God is a product of meetings. It's a product of meetings. These meetings are designed, organized, prayed for, prepared for, and God himself, by his Spirit, ensures that his purpose for his body is executed when these gatherings happen. And because God is on the go with his church, when these gatherings are summoned, everything that is lacking and everything that is required, God ensures by his Spirit, those things are supplied in the gatherings. So when you stay out of the gatherings, you do a disservice to yourself and you dishonor God. When you understand the mission of the church, you don't take it for granted. No, you don't. You can take other things for granted. You can take appointments given by mortal men for granted. But you don't take the assembly of God's people for granted. Don't treat what is sacred as secular. And don't treat what is secular as sacred. Don't miss that. Don't treat what is sacred as secular. And don't treat what is secular as sacred. So the church, therefore, must understand the root of the word church. The root and essence of our physical gatherings. In the book of Numbers, there is such a holy meeting, a holy gathering. So your Christian life is not personal. The way and manner that you handle our gathering is actually your Christian life. That's your Christian life. What happens when we come together is that the Spirit of God manifests among us and through each and every one of us. So we have these special meetings where we summon people by the grace of God. And we have things that we celebrate. So which means that all meetings are purpose-oriented. All meetings are purpose-oriented. We must come together now and treat our gatherings as holy as our salvation. On the day of Pentecost, they were together in one place. They were together how? They were how? Together. Where? In one place. And suddenly. Anybody that was not in that meeting on the day of Pentecost didn't get filled with the Holy Ghost and didn't speak in tongues and prophesy. Only those that were there. When thou art departed from me today, you shall meet a company of prophets. When you walk among them, you will prophesy. You are not a prophet, but by being in that environment, there is an environmental anointing, you will prophesy with them. And they say, is Saul also among the prophets? How will he not be among when he's among them? There's an enablement that comes by the Spirit when we gather. Glory to God. Turn to your neighbor, say, neighbor, don't treat what is sacred, secular. And don't treat what is secular, sacred. You must honor our meetings. Because much of God's plan will be carried out in your life during meetings. Every child of God is a product of meetings. I am a product of meetings. We don't take our meetings for granted. We pray for the meetings. We prepare for them. We come to them expecting. And God supernaturally ensures. Since it is unto him we are gathered, we are all given the enablement to serve his purpose. I have news for you. This will be a special year for your life. You will walk in the will and in the plan of God for your life. You will walk in the center of God's purpose. I didn't hear that. Amen. Turn to your neighbor. Say, hey, neighbor. This is the year. We serve God's purpose. We serve the will of God. We make ourselves available. We make ourselves available in carrying out our collective responsibility. Tell a neighbor, I need you. I don't know about you, but I need you. Whether you need me or not, me, I need you. Because you carry something that is relevant for me to fulfill the purpose of God for my life. So I need your contribution. I cannot do without you. Tell a neighbor, God has made each of us by default, insufficient, so that we will rely on each other to complete each other. So I need you in my life. I need you very well. Every time I come to church, I need to see you. Tell the person, look at me very well. Every time I come here, I need to see you. When we are summoned and we assemble, you must not be missing. Say, because I need you. You are carrying something that is mine. And I only collect it when we gather. So when you are missing, you are denying me what is mine in your hands. He said, by that which every joint supplieth. Say you are a joint. I'm a joint. We supply each other. How many of you know that any part of your body where joint is not supplying, there will be trouble? Are you aware of it? That's God's plan for the church. We all supply by that which every joint supplieth. Are you about the whole? We will function according to God's plan for the church. I'm not hearing that amen at all. Say with me, I preach the gospel. I advance the kingdom. I preach the gospel. I affect lives. I make impact. Through me, the gospel will get to the ends of the earth. I didn't hear a powerful amen. Father, I pray for everybody under the sound of my voice that God's mind, God's plan, God's intent for the church is carried out amongst us in the name of Jesus. Thank you, Father. No one is barren among us. Everyone is fruitful. Everyone is fruitful. The Bible tells us that even those that beareth fruit, he purged them that they may bear forth much fruit. So, Father, as your word is coming and purging and cleaning us up, we are maximally productive. In the name of Jesus, you are kept by the power of God. You are preserved by the Spirit of Christ. You fulfill God's purpose. In Jesus' name we pray. And every believer says that amen on a note of finality. Amen. Can we give the Lord a celebration in this house? Glory! Oh my goodness, the word of God is life. The Bible tells us. The entrance of God's word giveth light, and it giveth understanding to the simple. As you keep listening, the light of God's word rises out of the rightly divided word of truth, illuminates your mind, illuminates your heart, and brings you face to face with your realities in Christ Jesus. In Ephesians chapter 3, verse 3, Brother Paul, speaking about the mystery, the Old Testament, he said, whereby when you read, you may understand my knowledge in the mystery of Christ. So there is a knowledge in the mystery of Christ. The word mystery is the word mysterion in the Greek. It means that which is concealed. And then he says how that by revelation, the word revelation is the word apocalypsis. It means that which is revealed. So the revelation of the scriptures unveils the mysteries. Revelation is the New Testament. Mystery is the Old Testament. But it will take reading and learning to come to a place of full understanding, precise and accurate knowledge. Brother Daniel will say, I understood by books. So there's a place of books in equipping you soundly with the message of Christ. Brother Paul will write to Timothy, he says to Timothy, till I come, give attendance to reading. Jesus speaking to those Jews says, you do err because you know not the scriptures. Nor the power of God. Oftentimes, Jesus will say to the Jews, have you not read, is the word anaginosko in the Greek. It means, are you reading and not paying attention? I want to quickly recommend for you a plethora of books I have written. They are written with an intent to bring you doctrinal clarity, answer your questions doctrinally, and bring you to a place of accurate understanding, a precise knowledge of Christ and you in Christ. I want you to order for those books today. The number and the list of books available will be read to you right now. 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Glory to God.
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when they come to the throne of grace. Today, I want to tell you about the grace of God that can only be found, listen to me very carefully, that can only be found in that converted throne of grace. You see, when the Bible speaks about a throne, it does not speak of what most people imagine God being, an old man like old son Nick, sitting on a big chair and just laughing all the time, you know, and happy with whatever you do. But when the Bible speaks about a throne, it is a figure of speech. It is a figurative language describing the awesome power of God. This is a figure of speech describing the awesomeness of the sovereignty of God, of the absolute control that God has over the whole universe. How does the Bible describe the throne of God? Well, the Bible describes the throne of God as a throne of judgment. The Bible describes the throne of God as a throne of condemnation. The Bible describes that throne as the seat of judgment on which God is sitting and judging the world. If you want to see some examples, turn to Revelation chapter 20, verse 11. There you'll see what I mean by this throne being the throne of judgment. Let me tell you something. If you do not know Jesus Christ as your personal Savior, if you've never committed your life to Him, this ought to be a very frightening thing for you. But here's the good news. The good news is today you can experience a conversion of the throne of judgment to being to you the throne of grace. Because that's exactly what the writer to the Hebrews is trying to tell us here. The Holy Spirit of God in Hebrews 4:16 is telling us that this throne of judgment to those who love God, to those who have committed their lives to Jesus Christ, have been converted and became the throne of grace. That's what this verse in Hebrews 4:16 is saying, that the throne of condemnation to those who love the Lord Jesus Christ, those who committed their life to Jesus Christ, has now become the throne of mercy, the throne of grace, the throne of power, the throne of strength. When Isaiah saw the throne of God, he could only say one thing. He just started muttering. He said, "Woe to me, I am ruined." But here in Hebrews 4:16, the Holy Spirit of God is telling us that that same throne to those who love the Lord Jesus Christ, this frightening, scary, terrifying throne has become to us a throne of grace. Say amen. Amen. To us, we have no fear anymore of judgment because we have escaped from judgment into life, eternal life. It is to us now a throne of grace. It is to us now a throne of receiving unmerited favor day after day after day. To us it has become a throne of great blessings from the hand of God. Today it has become a throne of unlimited forgiveness at the hand of God. Today it has become to us a throne of unlimited power and unlimited strength from the hand of God. Why has this throne of judgment become to us the throne of grace? Three very good reasons. God the Father, God the Son, God the Holy Spirit. Why is that throne converted from being the throne of judgment to those who love Jesus to becoming the throne of grace? First, God the Father. Jesus tells us in Matthew 7, 9, 10, and 11, that God the Father, listen carefully please, that God the Father is anxious. Just understand that for a minute, comprehend it, take it in. God the Father is anxious to give good gifts to His children. Why has the throne of judgment become the throne of grace? God the Son, who sits on the right side of God, He is our great high priest, the Bible said. And the Bible told us that our great high priest understands us. Our great high priest sympathizes with us. Our great high priest knows our weaknesses. As our great high priest, the Lord Jesus Christ, waits for us every single day to come to the throne of God, not for condemnation, but for a

0: blessing. As our great high priest, he is waiting for us in order that we may receive victory over the trials of life. Why has the throne of judgment been turned into a throne of grace for those who have committed their lives to Jesus Christ? God the Holy Spirit, as our advocate, our comforter, our counselor, he is full of grace, and he cannot wait for you to come so he may fill you with grace. Why has the throne of judgment become the throne of grace? The triune God. Because the God of grace, Father, Son, and Holy Spirit, each member of the Godhead has a part, plays a role in hearing and answering of our prayers. You want to know why? Because Jesus opened that door to us who have received him into our lives. He has opened the door in order that we may receive the abundance of the awesome grace of God on a daily basis. And that is why the writer to the epistle to the Hebrews is inviting all those who claim to have put their trust in Jesus Christ to draw near with confidence to that throne of grace. What does that mean? It means that if you try to come to the throne of grace based on your own merits, how good you are, how hard you have worked, you cannot have any confidence that your words are going above your nose. It means that if you try to come to the throne of grace based on how good you are, the throne of grace becomes a throne of terror to you, becomes a throne of judgment to you. But if you come trusting only in what Jesus did for you, if you come confident only in Christ's shed blood for you, then you're going to find grace in the times of need. Let me explain that verse very carefully. He's not saying that only when you're in times of need and in times of trouble, come to the throne of grace and you receive it. That's not really what he's saying. He's saying that when you come to the throne of grace regularly, when you come to the throne of grace daily, when you come to the throne of grace on a consistent basis, that you already have power, you already have strength, you already have grace. So when the need arises, you're already empowered. That's what he's saying here. Now, beloved friends, I want to tell you, there are some who are hearing me right now who are distraught and fearful. There are some who are hearing me right now who are in desperate need of wisdom and discernment. There is grace for you at the throne of grace. There are some who are discouraged and about to give up. Let me tell you, there is grace for you at the throne of grace. Some of you are weak and feel defeated. Let me tell you today, there is victory for you in the throne of grace. Are you going through a trial in your life? Trials that are too hard to even verbalize or describe to somebody else? There is grace for you at the throne of grace. Are you trying to fight temptation with your own strength and you keep on failing and you keep on failing and you're frustrated? I want to tell you, there is power in the blood when you come to the throne of grace. Listen to what James said. James said, you do not have. Why? Because you don't ask. It's that simple. But then for some, he said, when they ask for the wrong things. They ask with the wrong motive. They ask the wrong way. And that's why they don't get. I want to tell you a story that summarizes what I've been trying to tell you in the past few minutes. In the East, there is an ancient legend that tells of a king, a monarch, who had hired some people to make some tapestries for him, to make some garments for him. Among them, there was a young boy. This young boy seemed to everybody to be so skilled, so able, more than the people three times his age. He's able to make beautiful tapestries. He was able to make beautiful robes, beautiful garments. Now the king gave them all the same amount of silk. He gave them all the patterns that he wanted them to follow. He only gave them one, made one request. And the request was this. If you find yourself going the wrong way, making mistakes, don't wait. Come to me immediately. Call me and I will show you how to correct it. Well, this particular young man kind of made really very quiet but fast and speedy progress in what he was doing. While all the others, three times his age, they were distressed and they were constantly failing and constantly untangling and constantly redoing what they were doing. And one day the other tapestry makers decided to go and talk to this young lad and they gathered around him and they asked him and they said, "Why are you so happy? Why are you're so successful in what you do? And you days ahead of us at work. Why are we always in trouble? Why are we always feeling that we're not going anywhere? Why are we always frustrated and you seem to be doing all right?" We find ourselves either getting the silk all entangled or the weaving vary from the pattern. And that causes a great deal of frustration. Something is always going wrong. Something is always wrong. Why? What's going on here? The young lad thought for a minute. And then he said to them, don't you remember the words of the king when he told us to go to him whenever we needed help? Yeah, yes. Yes, well, we finally asked him for assistance, but by then things have become so snarled and things have become so confused and it's taking us days to unravel our mistakes. The boy said, "Well, did you notice me constantly going to him, always going to him? Did you see how often I went to him for help?" They said, "Yes, but he's a very busy king. And furthermore, we thought that you were arrogant in constantly disturbing his peace and constantly going to him." The poor young man looked at them and said, "Well, all I did is I took him at his word. All I did is I took him at his word. And he was more than happy to help me." Now, beloved friends, I want to tell you something. If an earthly king is glad to be taken at his word, how much more the King of Kings wants you to take him at his word. So I end my message where I have begun. Listen carefully. That the reason we do not go to the throne of grace always, often, and regularly is because we do not comprehend the promise of the awesome power that's reserved for us when we tarry in his presence. We do not understand the abundance of grace that can be poured upon us from the throne of grace when we approach him in confidence. And the promise is this: let us approach the throne of grace regularly to help us when the time of need arises.
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18: 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My name is Big Wave Dave, David James. Greetings on this Wednesday, May 20th. As we are in pursuit of just a few days away from the unofficial start of summer. And Memorial Day weekend is fast approaching. Again, hard to believe, it's Wednesday, May 20th. We're just, what, 3 days away, 2 days away. Of course, you may be going, Big Wave, I am already on vacation. I'm already gone, as the Eagles sang. All right. Well, that is fantastic. And we just, it just seems like a couple of days ago we were celebrating Mom. And all month long, we remember and celebrate Mom, yeah? And so a heart of gratitude we have here at GFA World on behalf of marginalized women around the world, moms around the world who are looked at as second-class citizens. But we're all equal at the foot of the cross, right? Every single one of us. So our gift through the Critter Campaign is actually, like, you remember the character Tim Robbins played in Shawshank Redemption? Andy Dufresne, where if you saw that picture, you saw that it was just a little tiny little pickaxe that he had in prison. And someone saw that going, well, that would take him a million years to break out of it. No, it actually took him about 30. With that little pickaxe, we pick at the little bit of being able to say, Lord Jesus, you were equal at the foot of the cross. And every critter given is just a little bit of time taking those cultural, sad mores of culture around the world in Africa and Asia and giving women voice in Jesus' name, giving marginalized moms a voice. And you say, Big Wave, how do we do that? Well, chickens have more chickens. And when you give a woman, a mom, chickens, she not only has eggs to feed her own children, But now she's able to take those eggs to market and make money for the family. All of a sudden, she becomes pretty important in that family. Right? I mean, already she is. We know it. But breaking down those cultural tragedies that are there, one chicken at a time, one, you name it, all the critters we're given, goats, pigs, water buffalo, sewing machines. And so, friends, we are in our second and final full day on this push day to partner with you and say here in Boston, here in New England, no longer are marginalized women going to be that way anymore. Again, they're going to learn of the one that set them free at the cross, but there's only, it can only really open ears to that needs being met. And that's where the national missionaries through JFA World make that happen. And Bishop Daniel is the president of JFA World, and I want to bring him in right here. And Bishop Daniel, talk a little bit about why this missionary sponsorship is so crucial and important in the Critter Campaign in caring for marginalized women around the world. And by the way, you can go to WEZERadio.com and click that Celebrate Mom by Uplifting a Woman in Need Today banner. It's a red ribbon at the top of the page. So Bishop Daniel, share why that missionary is important, why the Critter Campaign starts with the missionary sponsorship.
19: When we think about the world out there that is still waiting to hear about Christ, those who are from their own country, who like the bugs, who know the language, live at the level of the people, who can easily connect with the very heart language of their own people and share about Christ to the hurting and the poor and the needed. You know, very often our missionaries will go to places and they'll ask someone, do you know Jesus Christ? And the person will respond something like this. You know, I lived here my whole life. My friends are here. My family is here. Your friend Jesus is not here. But if you check the next village down the road, you might find your friend Jesus. This is the very heart of GFA World, is to send national missionaries into places that are still waiting to hear about Christ for the very first time.
18: And Carol, we want to thank you for your gift of chickens, being able to say, you know what, Lord, I'm gonna gift $30 for that pair of chickens. As Bishop Daniel was just talking about how those missionaries are the beginning of a transformational change in a village life. But then you extrapolate it down into a marginalized mom, a marginalized woman in that village who's going to receive the chickens, receive the goats, receive the pigs, receive the sewing machine to be able to make clothes, to mend clothes, and to be able to have an economy for her family. $15 is a pair of chickens. So when we thank Carol for the $30, she has provided two pairs of chickens. That critter, the pairs of chickens that Carol has just gifted, literally, in a marginalized woman's life, is a trajectory change in her life, in Jesus' name. And as we honor moms this month in this second and final day, we, right now, beloved WEZE family and WROL family, Carol and yours truly are the only gifts all month. Now, that's not guilt. I'm just inviting you, would you just unleash generosity and kindness, empathy for a mom, a marginalized woman in Africa and Asia? This goat going to provide fresh, wholesome milk, the chickens providing the eggs and being able to sell more chickens at market, that sewing machine, one-time gift of $100 is a sewing machine, guys. It's the old-fashioned pedal sewing machine, but they don't care. They don't have it. They're so yearning, these marginalized moms and women, to be able to say, God, thank you for a way out. $100 one-time gift is a sewing machine. $15 is a pair of chickens. $80 a pair of pigs. We celebrate mom by uplifting a woman in need. That ribbon at the top of the page at WEZERadio.com. And brothers and sisters, I'm looking to see if there's, would you be the first of 10 just to opt in your best gift? This is our second and final day to partner with GFA World, with you as Big Wave Dave, David James here at, with GFA World, inviting you to to say, God, I am going to be part of the solution. Again, marginalized moms and women going to have an opportunity to have voice, to have an opportunity to be able to be set freed. And it all starts with one click of the mouse at WEZE Radio and Celebrating Moms by Uplifting a Woman in Need Today banner. Again, super quick and easy, WEZERadio.com, WEZERadio.com. I want to bring Bishop Daniel back in here. And Bishop, I want to ask you, you know, there's 80,000 people that are dying and perishing every day without hearing the name of Jesus. We talk about the Critter Campaign, the $45 a month, our sponsorship of that missionary. We choose the missionary, the sponsorship. It matters, doesn't it, with that many?
19: 80,000 people perishing into eternity every single day is like an entire football stadium being emptied out every single day. The numbers are staggering. It's hard for us to even fathom that. But every time our heart beats, really someone has gone into eternity without Christ. And what it should do is it should cause us to realize that our life is given by God so that we can live it fully, so that others can hear about Christ. My father borrowed a prayer when he was facing a crisis in his life, and the prayer was this: Lord, take eternity and stamp it on my eyes. And God broke his heart so that his heart would break for the lost. We read in the scriptures, when Jesus saw the crowds, he was moved with compassion. That is not something where he just felt sorry for them, but he saw them and his heart broke for them. We too can see our hearts break for the lost when we begin to pray and ask God to break our hearts with the things that break his heart.
18: 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That's Celebrate Mom by Uplifting a Woman in Need Today banner. WEZE Radio. It's a ribbon at the top of the page. And brothers and sisters, we change that for a woman's life, a mom's life. As she teaches her children, as she teaches those, even the boys, how to respect women, how to look at them as equals. I mentioned we're equal at the foot of the cross in need of mercy, the grace that only Jesus can provide. And this Mother's Day month, marginalized women, looking to see if you'll be the first of 10 to opt in a one-time gift of $15 for a pair of chickens. You know, four pairs of chickens would be a $60 gift. $80 provides a pair of pigs. And most pigs are going to have more pigs, right? Of course. They're going to be able to take those piglets to market, have more money coming in. Meat, as those pigs get older, they have got that opportunity. And it unlocks, these critters unlock the cycle of poverty. So as we go to break, I'm just inviting you, what's your best gift now in the Critter Campaign and the national missionaries being underwritten? Choose your missionary, too, WEZERadio.com. You know, the importance of the missionaries, as Bishop Daniel talked about, proclaiming the name of Jesus, but only by delivering these critters and starting and having that relationship, the opportunity is unlocked for the gospel to be presented. How amazing and what fun it is to give chickens, pigs, goats, and $15 provides a pair of chickens. There's thousands listening to WEZE and WROL right now. $15, a pair of chickens. $80, a pair of pigs. $170, a pair of goats. And so I want to thank Carol in Milton for her kindness. Two pairs of chickens. You're truly opting in. $160 one-time gift. I've gone ahead and said, you know what, Lord? I'm going to also be part of that solution. And not only on the air, but those two pairs of pigs being gifted. And the Critter Campaign unlocking the Lord's name being proclaimed and hearts and eternal dresses being changed. We also, at the Big Wave Dave Casa, sponsor and underwrite one of our GFA missionaries, too. 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Grateful for you and grateful on this Wednesday, May 20th, just before Memorial Day, and our second and final full day to stand up for marginalized women and moms in Africa and Asia. There's no wrong answer to this other than, I'm not going to do anything, because your gift literally is a transformation for a woman to be given voice in Jesus' name as she has critters to either sell or eggs to be fed to her own family, chickens, sheep, goats, buffalo, water buffalo, sewing machines. WEZERadio.com, Celebrate Mom by Uplifting a Woman in Need ribbon at the top of the page. And Bishop Daniel, even Jesus Wells are part of the Critter Campaign. If you go to WEZERadio.com, you'll see that you have your catalog of gifts there. And I'm looking to see if we can get 10 of us to opt in your best gift. $15 is a pair of chickens, guys. Get your children, your grandchildren involved. Now listen, Carol, thank you for your gift of two pairs of chickens. And yours truly has opted in with you, giving a pair of goats at a $170 gift. And those are the only gifts we've had all month long, beloved WEZE family, WROL family. That's not guild. It just means we hear this news and we think, well, everybody else is doing it. No. Carol just opted in for two pairs of chickens. And yours truly, a pair of goats. And I'm looking to see right now, in our second and final full day, here's a WEZE and WROL listening family. It matters that a young woman, that a mom, a marginalized woman, is going to hear about Jesus after she receives chickens or goats, a sewing machine to sew and knit and to be able to have clothing to take to market to sell. And now she's not looked at as second class any longer. And she can proclaim Jesus to her own husband. WEZERadio.com. You can click that Celebrate Mom by Uplifting a Woman in Need today, that ribbon at the top of the page. It's Big Wave Dave. Bishop Daniel talked about even the Jesus Well and the importance of the Jesus Well being provided. That's a $1,600 gift. 10 of us opting in, $160 one-time gift for children and marginalized moms and women and families who have not had fresh, clean water, and they're dying. Bishop Daniel, the president of GFA World, talked about that fresh, clean water, the Jesus Well, and Bishop, literally, it changes everything, including marginalized souls like those that have leprosy, that are most ostracized, like those with leprosy. Would you explain?
20: When I was walking through the slums in Southeast Asia, I'm watching the kids literally play in the sewage. One, they're not healthy. Second, they're not being educated. And third, it's just they have no future. And part of it is not just because of water, but you're in a situation where things will not get better. But when you bring a Jesus Well into a community, it changes the entire face of the community. A couple of months ago, I had the privilege of visiting one of the leprosy colonies that we serve in. We serve in like 120 leprosy colonies. our Sisters of the Cross and our missionaries go there, dress their wounds, feed them, take care of them, pray with them, counsel them. I mean, it's amazing. You've got people who are gathering together for the worship of God who don't have fingers, and they're clapping their hands together with no fingers and praising God. Some are missing eyes, some are missing noses, and yet they're so joyful. And I saw that we had a Jesus well in that community. We had a Jesus well in the leprosy colony, and it brought such dignity and honor to them that they were not shamed having to kind of go out in secret and try to find some water source that no one would be using. But then on top of that, their kids are also very often rejected from the schools because their parents are leprosy patients, but we were able to help them with education. It's not that clean water is the answer to everything, but man, I've seen it change the slums. I've seen it change the villages. I've seen it change people in the mountains of Nepal. I've seen it change people in the leprosy colonies. And it's just a simple, simple thing, but it brings honor and dignity, and it brings hope. And I think people don't understand that. It brings hope.
18: You know, friends, that Jesus well. And Bishop Daniel, WEZERadio.com, celebrate mom by uplifting a woman in need today. We have about 8 minutes left in the program. A Jesus well, $1,600. If I may invite someone to opt in there. If you took a fresh, clean shower this morning, you drank your water, your soda, your tea, your coffee. Now, if you're unable to gift $1,600, I get that. I'm unable to as well. $160 one-time gift from 10 of us. That's a Jesus well. Again, the National Missionaries through the Critter Campaign here as a WEZE Radio, as a WROL listening family. $15 is a pair of chickens. 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Would you opt in your best gift? $15 for a pair of chickens. $80 a pair of pigs, $170 a pair of goats, a Jesus well, $1,600, or 10 of us opting in, $160 one-time gift. WEZERadio.com, that Celebrate Mom by Uplifting a Woman in Need banner today. And Bishop Daniel, indeed, how does GFA World use our gift in providing that Jesus well? What's the process, and what's that return on investment? Would you share a little bit of what that Jesus well and what it looks like?
20: Here's the cool thing. We use the local people who know how to dig these wells. The cost of the Jesus well is so low compared to very many other, you know, opportunities out there for putting clean water projects in. So we're not only using the local people, that getting them a job, but we're stimulating the local economy. And at the same time, the cost is so minimal because we're not transporting rigs and equipment and teams over there. These people know how to do it, which also means, you know, if something were to break at some point, the local guys can come and fix it. So these Jesus wells will go for like 20 plus years. I've seen Jesus wells go on for 40 years, you know, and no problems. These things are bulletproof. It's the same technology that these ranchers use in their windmills to pump water for their cattle. I mean, it's go watch Bonanza and the Rifleman. It's still these old timey pump wells, still the same thing, still works. It's great.
18: Yeah, the rudimentary, quote-unquote, technology, it is, yet it's everything for Africa and Asia. Guys, that's our gift. That's a Jesus well. $1,600 would be a Jesus well. You see what we've got here with the Critter Campaign? 10 of us opting in a $160 one-time gift. There's no wrong answer other than not doing anything. Starting at $15 for a pair of chickens. That pair of chickens is a lifeline for a marginalized mom or woman in need right now. Going to have more chickens, going to lay eggs, not only food for the family, but she can take those chickens, she can sell those chickens. All of a sudden, she has voice in the family. She already does. We get ourselves out of our Western eyes, beloved WEZE and WROL family, and go, these women are ostracized. But when we come in at the National Missionaries, who are their own tribe, speak their own tongue, know Jesus, and begin to break those cultural issues, one chicken, one goat, one pig, one Jesus well at a time. We have 5 minutes that remain in the broadcast. It's Big Wave Dave on behalf of GFA World, and with you here in Boston and all of Central New England, 590 The Word, WEZE Family, WROL, 100.3 FM, 950 AM. What's your best gift now? Bishop Daniel, I want to ask you about Sisters of the Cross, because again, friends, simply by a click of a mouse at WEZERadio.com, we solve so many problems, beginning with a lack of fresh, clean water, beginning with a mom having no food to feed her children, with a marginalized woman who has no way to make an income. Bishop Daniel, the Sisters of the Cross, you've witnessed firsthand the impact that our national missionaries, including the Sisters of the Cross, are making to the forgotten. Would you share about that?
0: You know, I got to witness these sisters ministering to the leprosy patients in a leprosy colony. And I saw that when these sisters actually came into the community, everyone's joyful expression was there. They were so excited that these loving, kind people have come to their community to take care of them. And then the sisters opened the little clinic that is there and begin to dress the wounds and to talk with them and to care for them. You know, these people often don't get a chance to interact with them. No one wants to touch them. They're ostracized from society. Even though leprosy is a very curable disease, very often people wait till it's too late or the disease has really set in, because it's a shame-oriented culture in many of these nations, and they don't want anyone to know that they have leprosy. But I've also seen that many of the children from the parents who have contracted leprosy are often ostracized or rejected from school and other parts of society, and the Sisters of the Cross have really gone and ministered to them and helped them to make sure that they are being educated, they're being helped, they're being encouraged. But I'm reminded of one of the Sisters of the Cross who went to a particular place where there are many, many widows who have been rejected by society. And this one widow was in her little hut. She had hurt her leg and she couldn't feed herself or bathe herself or take care of herself. She was basically slowly dying in a small hut. And when our Sisters of the Cross met her, they washed her and dressed her and took care of her wounds and nursed her back to health. Later on, we were able to build a small little house for this precious widow, remembering what Christ said, that true religion is taking care of the widows and the orphans. And these Sisters of the Cross became a huge blessing to her and to all the neighbors. And many of them were able to give their life to Christ because of the love and care that they saw in these Sisters of the Cross. These sisters are really, truly angels that are going and ministering God's love everywhere they go.
18: 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Friends, that's in the minute that remains. That's what we're underwriting. 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The Sisters of the Cross, part and parcel of those national missionaries, serving those with leprosy. 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
28: The coming of the Lord, it says it's going to be like a thief. People are going to be caught unaware. 1 Thessalonians 5 and 2, yourselves know perfectly that the day of the Lord so cometh as a thief in the night. In other words, thieves don't send you a text message, I'm coming to your house. They show up when you don't expect them. Amen? So this is the idea. 2 Peter 3 and 10. But the day of the Lord will come as a thief in the night, in which the heavens shall pass away with a great noise, and the elements shall melt with a fervent heat. The earth also and the works that are therein shall be burned up. So we see it in Thessalonians. Paul's saying it. Peter is saying it. Revelation 16:15. Jesus is saying it. He said, "Behold, I come as a thief. Blessed is he that watches and keeps his garments, lest he walk naked and they see his shame." Now, garments is talking about our spiritual life, our spiritual walk. It's not just talking about, do you have a robe on or not? Okay, but if I've got clothes on and I got a nice suit and I go out and play in the mud, you're going to see my garments are spotted, right? So now it's talking about, as I live in the world, my spiritual life, if I'm going to places where there's spiritual mud, I'm going to need to clean my garments. Amen? So he said, make sure you're watching. Make sure you're watching, because he's coming as a thief. Amen. Watching and praying is essential for being ready. I'm going to tell you, you got to have prayer in your life. You've got to have a prayer life. You cannot rely on just going to church and having good services. You must have a personal prayer life. And that's going to include Bible reading. That's right. You must have that. Not a good thing to have. You must have it if you're going to make it. You will not make it. I mean, that's like trying to eat one meal and then go out and never eat again, or only eat once in a while. You have enough strength to do your job for the week if you just eat on Sunday? That's physically. Spiritually, it's the same thing. You've got to go to the Word of God, the bread of God. Amen. And a lot of times we're sick because we want to choose our diet, what we like, and so we don't go to certain places in the Bible, but if you pray, God will send you some places. You'll get the right nutrients. You'll get the spiritual nutrients that you need. I mean, there's some books you wonder why they're in there, but you wait about long enough around the Lord, and the Lord will show you why they're there. And there's good things in them, every one of them. Every one of those books has got something for you. Amen. So watch and pray that you enter not into temptation, because the spirit is willing, but the flesh is weak. Amen. The virgins were watching, but only five were ready. Jesus said, watch. He told the church at Sardis, the church. He told the church at Sardis, they're a church. They're part of the church. They're born-again believers. He tells them that if they didn't watch, he would come on them as a thief. The church, he said that to. So just because you're in the church doesn't mean you don't have to watch. You got to watch. Amen? So Jesus could come today. Are you ready? Are you ready today if he comes for you? Talking about being ready to listen. Being ready to work, being ready to witness, being ready to endure, being ready for his coming. Amen. This altar is open here this morning. Amen. If you just want to search your heart and make sure, am I in the place that I need to be with God? Am I listening? Have I found out where I need to be? Am I preparing myself for what God wants me to prepare for? Amen. Are you listening to his voice? Are you working for the kingdom? Are you preparing yourself to be a witness? Listen, if when you go home, if you find out you're doing something that wouldn't work at church in you, that's something you need to go to the altar for God. And ask God, change me inside. Help me. Do you have enough oil in your lamp for the night season? Amen. Are you saved? Are you washed in the blood? The Bible says our sins will find us out. We can try to hide from God, but God knows them. And unless I go to the Lord and let him do the work in me that needs to be done, I obey what he says and get saved, get born again, get baptized, get my sins washed away, my sins are going to catch up with me. When I take my last breath and I stand before God, my sins will catch up with me right there. Oh, let's start to praise him here right now. Lord God, we thank you, Jesus. We praise you, Lord God. Oh, we need you, Lord God. We want to be ready, Lord God. We thank you, Lord, that you're beckoning to us, Lord God, by your spirit and word, Lord God. We thank you, Lord God, for those that are seeking, Lord God. Oh, help us to empty ourselves out. Help us to open ourselves to you. Help us, Lord, to let the searchlight of your word look in our hearts and our minds, Lord God, to expose if there's anything that needs to be removed, Lord God. Oh, help us, Lord, to be ready here today, Lord God, meeting each and every one. Lord, we're not talking about being burdened with guilt, but being sincere.

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2: You in faith, hallelujah. Ilabako yabakasaki elalabakatai. Hallelujah, Lord, we praise you. Lord, we open up to you. Lord, we admit we can't fix ourselves, but you're able. We admit that we've been broken by life and sin, but you're able. Hallelujah, you're able, Lord, to keep what's committed unto you. You're able to put us back together the way you intended us to be, Lord God. Oh, we thank you, Lord God. Hallelujah, that you're able. Hallelujah. Lord, guide us into the place we need to be so that you through us can reach others around us that need you, Lord God. Some are looking for truth, but they doubt where it's at. Hallelujah. Let our lives be a light. Let our lives be a light in the darkness. Let our lives be an epistle read of all men. Let our lives be in a way that others see that there is a living God, a God that's able to do exceedingly abundantly above all that we think or that we ask. Hallelujah. Oh, energize us. Hallelujah. Break all the chains of the enemy. Break all the chains of sin. Cast down every imagination of the enemy. In the name of Jesus. Bring that resurrection power down into our spirit, down into our soul, down into our mind. Hallelujah. As we seek God and we see that, hey, it really works the way God says in the Bible. Living by faith, okay? But in order to reach the place where I'm living by faith, I have to trust what's in here. And as I trust it in here and I see that it works, now I realize it's not just my emotion. It's not somebody else encouraging me. It's not somebody else's testimony. But I've experienced it myself. I can trust God. Amen. Amen. And this is where God tries to bring us. And so again, like Sister Olette talking about things that God brings into our lives, a lot of times God lets things come into our lives so that we've got to reach in faith to get through it. It becomes a make or break circumstance. Amen. And so we start to look around and a lot of times God removes all the other things, all the other props. All the other people, all the answers the doctors and scientists got, moves them all away. It's either you have a bad result or you trust God. And when God brings us through, our faith is strong. It's stronger. We know that God is real. We know that God is a God that answers. You come to church and you hear testimonies of other people, that's good for a while. But what that's supposed to do is inspire you to get some for yourself. It's supposed to inspire you to reach for your own testimonies. Amen. And the minute you start to desire testimonies from God, God is going to let some circumstances come into your life.
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2: With SRN News, I'm Keith Peters in Washington. The former leader of a Minnesota nonprofit has been sentenced to nearly 42 years in prison for her role in a staggering $250 million fraud case. Amy Bach ran Feeding Our Future, which had claimed it provided millions of meals to children in need during the pandemic. She appeared Thursday in Minneapolis federal court. Since President Trump signed an executive order to create a deep-sea mining industry, businesses have raised millions from investors and stock prices have soared. At least nine companies are in talks with the government to access seabed minerals. Sections of the seafloor from American Samoa to Alaska could be auctioned for offshore mining this summer and through the fall. On Wall Street, the Dow up by 276 points. More details at SRNnews.com.
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4: God will sometimes send you out. 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But I want to say this to you. Just like Jesus was watching over them from that little mountainside, do you not think he's watching over you? Do you not think he sees everything that's going on in your lives? Do you not think that he's in control of it?
5: 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The Calvary Road is the radio ministry of Great Rock Church, located on the north shore of Boston in Danvers, Massachusetts. Today, Pastor Matt continues his series on the miracles of Christ with a study he calls Walking on Water. In Matthew chapter 14, the disciples have just experienced the miracle of the feeding of the 5,000. Jesus then sends them across the Sea of Galilee when a storm arises. The Lord is not in the boat with them, but he is watching the ship from a hillside. What's he going to do? And why does the Lord allow storms in our lives, times of trouble and difficulties? Why can't things just be easy? Let's find out as we turn to Matthew chapter 14 and Pastor Matt begins reading at verse 22.
4: And straightway, Jesus constrained his disciples to get into a ship and go before him onto the other side, while he sent the multitudes away. And when he had sent the multitudes away, he went up into a mountain apart to pray. And when the even was come, he was there alone. But the ship was now in the midst of the sea, tossed with waves, for the wind was contrary. Now listen, Jesus had just gotten done feeding thousands of people with his disciples. Remember that the disciples say, Lord, there's too many people. What are we going to do? They've been following us. What are we going to do? Can we send them away? Give them something to eat. How's this going to work? We can't feed them all. And then Jesus says to them, you give them something to eat. They don't know how. They don't know what Jesus is talking about. So Jesus says, bring the little you have to me. And then he multiplies it. Everybody eats. Everybody's fed. Amazing. Amazing. Now it's getting later. And Jesus sends the disciples off over the Sea of Galilee. Sends them away. And while he sends them away, he goes into a mountain to pray. Now listen to me. I want you to realize something as God's people. I want you to know that God is always in control of everything that's going on in your life, in the universe. I don't believe there's one molecule flying around rogue that God doesn't know what's going on with it. God is sovereign. That means he alone reigns. and he knows it all. Now, he had just used the disciples in an amazing way to bless all these people. Everybody eats, everybody's taken care of, everybody's fed. And then all of a sudden, Jesus says, you go across in the ship. I'm going to stay over here in this, and I'm going to go up this little hill, this little mountain, and I'm going to pray. You say, why would he do that? Let's read it one more time before we get into it. Verse 23. And when he had sent the multitudes away, he went up to a mountain apart to pray. But when evening was come, he was left there alone. But the ship was now in the midst of the sea, tossed with waves, for the wind was contrary. Very interesting. Jesus sends all the thousands away. Everybody's fed. The disciples are starting to pray with him, but he sends them in a boat to go to the other side. He goes to the mountain to pray. You know what Jesus is praying for on the mountain? He's praying for the disciples that are in the middle of the Sea of Galilee on the boat. I want to say this to you. When God uses you for something great, like he did with the disciples to feed those thousands of people, and they learned a great lesson, I'm going to tell you this. He's not done with you there. He wants to use you now to a greater level. He wants to do more in your lives. He wants you to learn to rely on him even more. Listen, the scriptures say, without Jesus, you can do nothing. Without Jesus, you can't do anything. So they learned to rely on him for the fishes, for the loaves, to feed the 5,000 plus women and children, 50,000 people. They learned to rely on him to feed all these people. Now they need to learn to rely on him in the midst of storms, in the midst of problems, in the midst of difficulties, in the midst of pain. There's more and more stories like this. This isn't the only one about the disciples in the middle of the Sea of Galilee. Remember one time, Jesus is asleep on the back of the boat. The boat's being tossed all over the place. Jesus is asleep while the boat's being tossed. And the disciples run to Jesus. They say, save us, Jesus. We're going to perish. Don't you care? You're sleeping back here. There's waves bouncing over your face. And you're out like a light. Don't you care about us? As if Jesus didn't know what was going on. And he gets up. Peace be still. Peace be still. And the Sea of Galilee becomes like glass. Just like that. He's in the mountain praying for them. Again, it's not like Mount Everest, all right? Little bit larger than hills, okay, over there in Israel. And he could see what was going on in the midst of the Sea of Galilee. He could see out while he was praying to the Father what was going on with his disciples and with his people. Listen to me. God will sometimes send you out. He will send you out into tumultuous circumstances, into storms, into waves, into difficulties. But I want to say this to you. Just like Jesus was watching over them from that little mountainside, do you not think he's watching over you? Do you not think he sees everything that's going on in your lives? Do you not think that he's in control of it? Do you not think that Jesus controlled every single wave that was going on in the Sea of Galilee? Do you not think that Jesus knew how big the waves were? Do you not think that Jesus didn't know that they were going to freak out a little bit? This is what we say to Jesus. Jesus, why can't you just always make it easy for me? I mean, seriously. I want to wake up tomorrow and see a 500,000 more in my bank account. I mean, people are hallelujah and say that's what they want. Yep. Jesus, I want to wake up tomorrow and my wife's going to be waiting for me in the kitchen with a curtsy. Not going to happen. How about this, ladies? Jesus, I'm going to wake up tomorrow and my husband's going to do the dishes, make me breakfast. He's going to actually get the kids ready for school. Y'all okay? Jesus, why can't you just make it easy for me? They just do this amazing thing. God uses them to feed the 5,000, teaches them a lesson, everything else. Next thing you know, it's not relaxation time. It's time to go out into the midst of the Sea of Galilee, where there's going to be waves, where there's going to be storms, where there's going to be difficulties. Listen, get used to it in the Christian life. This isn't the time to rest. This isn't the time to relax. This is the time to keep going for Jesus. You know when you get to rest? When you get there with him. That's when. See, not everybody amen, because you don't like that. But I want to say this to you. In the Christian life, listen, you might go from one thing. God gets you through something. He grows you. He uses you. You get a breath of fresh air. You look back and you say, wow, God, thank you for doing that. Thank you for getting me through that. But it's never just cruise control. It's get to the next thing now. And then get to the next thing. Well, why? Why is it so difficult? Because listen to me. Know what God's doing? He's working his life out in you. He's working in and through you. He wants you to learn to rely on him in every circumstance, all the time. Jesus wants to be your rescuer, your all in all. Jesus doesn't want you leaning on anything else except for him. You know why? Because everything else is going to fail you. You might not think that, but he knows that. He knows that. No. I need to lean on my retirement fund. Really? That could be taken away from you just like that. What happens when it goes to a full cashless society? Pastor Matt, don't make me nervous right now. You know, it's Mother's Day. Do you not think someone's going to be able to hit a button? Bing, bing, gone. We looked you up. You know what? You owe taxes from 1987, so we got them back. Got them back. What's going to happen? You're going to lean on that? You're going to lean on Jesus? You're going to lean on your health? You're going to lean on Jesus? Not that God doesn't want us to be healthy. Work at it. Do what you can. But eventually, if the Lord tarries, we're all going to breathe our last breath. But he who believes in Jesus, you're not going to die. You're going to be with him. Verse 24, the ship was now in the midst of the sea, tossed with waves, because the wind was contrary. And in the fourth watch of the night, Jesus went unto them walking on the sea. Fourth watch means it's almost dawn, but it's dark, okay? Real dark. And when the disciples saw him walking on the sea, they were troubled, saying, it's a spirit, or it's like a ghost or something. And they cried out for fear. Now, this is like weird stuff, okay? These guys are fishermen, most of them. They know what storms are. They know what a storm is that's going to actually take the boat and shake it apart. They know what that feels like. They know what a regular storm is where they can just hold on and ride it out. They get that. But now, all of a sudden, they see something on the water. They don't know what's going on. They're like, what is that? Is it a ghost? Is it a spirit? What is it? Who is it? But right away, straightway, verse 27, Jesus spake unto them, saying, be of good cheer, it is I, don't be afraid. Listen to me, brothers and sisters. Stay with me. They're freaking out. They're scared. They see something. Jesus says, don't be afraid, it's me. Don't be afraid. Don't be afraid. Listen to me, hear me. The devil does all he can to stifle us and make us fearful of everything. Fearful of everything. You know what the Bible says? God doesn't give us the spirit of fear, but of power, love, and sound mind. Now listen to me, hear me now, hear me. That doesn't mean that fear's not gonna come your way. Almost everything I do in the Christian life, everything I do in ministry, I'm scared to death. But then I got to either rely on the word of God and the truth of God, or I'm going to give in to the fears in my life and in my mind. Almost everything I do, scared to death.
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9: We can pray all day long for God to give us the strength to do something. 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The emotions and the feelings will catch up.
10: Sometimes the faith in our hearts has to have a talk with the action of our feet. 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
9: 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The time for intervention has come. It's time to take action.
11: This

0: Do you ever sit in your car with the engine running but haven't yet put it in drive? You can pray for direction all day, but at some point, you got to step on the gas. Pastor Greg Laurie says our Christian walk is like that. There's a time to be still and trust, but there's also a time to move. Maybe God is calling you to take action, just like he did with Nehemiah. Today on A New Beginning, good encouragement about stepping up and moving forward in our walk of faith.
1: Why don't you grab your Bible and turn to Nehemiah chapter 2. And the title of my message is Rebuilding the Ruins of Your Life. But we look at our own lives, and maybe that is a picture of how our life looks, so to speak. A fire of sorts has wrecked havoc in your life, and you're looking at a pile of rubble. Things are going along reasonably well, or so you thought, and then an explosion of sorts hit. Maybe your spouse said to you that they're done with the marriage, or your child is leaving the faith, or suddenly you're facing a health crisis of some kind, or some other event has happened and you have no ability to fix it whatsoever. Well, that was the state of Israel in the text that we're going to be looking at right now in the book of Nehemiah. The city of Jerusalem was lying in rubble and ruins. The once proud walls that surrounded the city were now just charred, and weeds were growing over them. Artaxerxes is on the throne of Persia at this point, and Nehemiah, the title of the book and also a principal character in our story, is the cupbearer to the king. And to be a cupbearer meant that you were in a very high-ranking position of affluence and influence. You had the king's ear. So something happened one day that changed everything for him. He found out that the city of Jerusalem was lying in ruin after he had asked how are things going back there when someone came from Jerusalem. And that's where we pick up our message. And so if you're taking notes, here's point number one. We need to help God's people when they are hurting. We need to help God's people when they are hurting, because we are the church and we are a family. And the Bible compares the church to a body, specifically the body of Christ. In 1 Corinthians 12:26, it says, if one part suffers, all the parts suffer with it. And if one part is honored, then all the parts are glad. And so just as a human body is interconnected, so is the body of Christ. I mean, if you injure yourself, your whole body notes it, even stubbing your toe. Oh, I hate to stub my toe. You know, you hit something and there's the initial pain, but you know the big pain's coming in a moment. Or have you ever bitten the inside of your mouth? Am I the only one? I'm just talking, all of a sudden I go, like, what was that all about? And now it's a little swollen and you bite it again. And because it's swollen even more, you bite it again. So now you're eating your food, holding your cheek out. Has this happened to anybody else? Raise your hand. I'm glad I'm not the only one. It's so embarrassing. I've had it happen when I'm speaking. Like crazy. So you're very aware of it. If you stub your toe, you're compensating for it. You're kind of limping. So in the same way, if one part of the body of Christ is hurting, in effect, we all are hurting. And maybe our natural inclination is if someone is in pain, we want to walk the other direction. But in reality, we should try to help them. You know, I've been a pastor now for 50 years. And some things I love and some things are very hard. For instance, it's very hard for me to speak to you. I don't enjoy it at all. No, I'm joking. This is actually the part I enjoy the most, is speaking. I'll tell you what's hard, honestly. It's funeral services. And the hardest funeral services are for children. And for all the many years I've been doing this, I've done many services, unfortunately, for children. And you're trying to find the right words to say, because it's so hard to look at a casket of someone you knew, but then when it's a small little casket, and you think of that little child, it's very hard to deal with. And I've always done my best to try to bring comfort and help to families who are mourning the loss of their loved one. Then one day, I found myself in the front row of the church, not as the pastor, but as a grieving father. Pastor Chuck Smith spoke at my son's funeral service. And it changed everything for me. It changed the way I looked at things. And suddenly I found myself in a position that I'd never planned on being in, which is someone who helps families who've lost children. I didn't ask for this ministry. I didn't really want this ministry, but I accepted that God let this happen to me, and I did not want to waste my pain. And I found that people would listen to me because I had suffered the loss of a child. And I'm not only people in our own church, I've talked to people all around the country who reach out to me. Would you call this person? Would you talk to that person? I've had families of 25 people at a time come in asking me to talk to their whole family and try to help them through it. And I don't have any magic words for them, but what I can tell them is, this is going to be very hard. You're going to mourn this for a long time. But I want you to know that you're going to experience joy again down the road, that happiness will return, but this will always be a pain in your life, especially a child. You never get over it. Never ask someone who's lost a child, are you over it yet? They'll never be over it. They're just getting through it. They're in different stages of getting through it. But I've tried to do what I can to help people in that position. As I said, I don't want to waste my pain. So the Bible tells us, weep with those that weep. So Nehemiah heard bad news. He goes, I've got to do something. And he prays. He prays for 4 months. Lord, you've got to show me what to do. So this is a real example of what to do when you're facing crisis.
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4: 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I gave my life to Jesus that day, and you sent me a New Believer's Bible. I devoured it. I knew absolutely nothing of Jesus and his saving grace. I'm so thoroughly grateful to you for being there on that day to share the gospel. Thank you. Oh, and it didn't end there. My husband and 12-year-old son came to Jesus later that year at my church here. Thank you so much, Pastor Greg.
3: If you've had your life changed because of Harvest Ministries, would you let Pastor Greg know? 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Again, that's greg@harvest.org.
2: Nehemiah was in a time of crisis, just like we face times of crisis. And Pastor Greg is helping us learn from his response in the message, Rebuilding the Ruins of Your Life.
1: Let's pick it up in Nehemiah chapter 2, verse 1. Early the following spring in the month of Nisan, that's right after the month of Toyota, during the 20th year of King Artaxerxes' reign, I was serving the king his wine. I had never appeared sad in his presence. So the king asked me, why are you looking so sad? You don't look sick to me. You must be deeply troubled. Then I was terrified, says Nehemiah. But I replied, long live the king. How can I not be sad? For the city where my ancestors are buried is in ruins and the gates have been destroyed by fire. The king asked, how can I help you? With a prayer to the God of heaven. I replied, if it please the king and if you're pleased with me, your servant, send me to Judah to rebuild the city where my ancestors are buried. The king, with the queen beside him, asked, how long will you be gone and when will you return? After I told him how long I would be gone, the king agreed to my request. What a powerful narrative that is. That brings me to point number two. There is a time to pray and there's a time to move. There's a time to pray and there's a time to move. So here's Nehemiah looking sad. And by the way, a cupbearer was supposed to be a cheerful person, an encouraging person, someone the king would want to have around because of their close proximity to the king. You really weren't supposed to ever be sad in his presence. So I think you can conclude from the way this story goes is that normally Nehemiah was a pretty upbeat person, a pleasant person to be around. And that's a good thing to be said about a Christian, that they're cheerful, they're helpful, they're encouraging, they're always offering to help, do something a little extra and so forth. So that's Nehemiah. So it was noticeable to the king, the change in his countenance, in his expression. He goes, hey, man, why are you so sad? I mean, you don't look sick to me. Something must be going on. And that brings us to point number three. Nehemiah had a plan. He was praying, Lord, open the door for me now. Open the door to have a conversation with the king. Show me the right moment. So the king asks him, he thinks, that's it. That's the right moment. So Nehemiah prays in Nehemiah chapter 2, verse 7. I said to the king, if it please the king, let me have letters addressed to the governors of the province west of the Euphrates River, instructing them to let me travel safely through the territories on my way to Judah. And please give me a letter addressed to Asaph, the manager of the king's forest, instructing him to give me timber. I'll need to make beams for the gates of the temple fortress, for the city walls, and a house for myself. And the king granted these requests because the gracious hand of God was on me. I love this. This is so practical. Nehemiah had already been down to Home Depot. He already figured out what he needed. He's got the whole plan. He's got the whole list. Okay, well, since you asked, here's what I need. He was dependent on God, but he was praying. And he gives God the credit. For he says in Nehemiah 2:18, the king granted these requests because the gracious hand of God was on me. You know, sometimes we go to two extremes when it comes to wanting to see God work in our life. One extreme is we just worry and fret and we don't pray about it. The other is we pray, but we don't take practical steps. Heard a story about three men that came to a raging, violent river and they needed to get to the other side. So the first man prayed, God, give me the strength to cross the river. And poof, suddenly he had bulging biceps and muscular legs, and he dove in and began to swim, and he almost drowned, but after a couple of hours, he made it to the other side. This is a true story. So the second guy watching this says, God, give me the strength and the tools to cross the river. And poof, a rowboat appeared, and he was also muscular and strong. So he got in the little rowboat and paddled over, capsized twice, but after about an hour, made it to the other side. The third guy says, God, give me the strength and the tools and the intelligence to cross a river. And poof, he became a woman. And she pulled out a map and walked 100 feet and crossed the bridge to the other side. Did you girls like that? There's the spiritual and there's the practical. This is illustrated in the children of Israel standing on the brink of the Red Sea with the Egyptian army in hot pursuit. They were between the devil and the deep blue sea. And Moses is freaking out and he's praying, oh God, help. And God's saying, why are you praying? This is not a time to pray. This is a time to move. Hold your staff out over the Red Sea and cross over on dry ground to the other side. And that's exactly what they did. And sometimes we've got to just make the move. The time for intercession has passed. The time for intervention has come. It's time to take action. Maybe you find yourself saying, Lord, that person, they need the gospel. They need to believe in you. Lord, just save them. I'm praying you'll just show them their need for Jesus. Amen. Good. Now go preach the gospel to them. It's good to pray, but have you preached the gospel to them yet? Or there might be someone you need to forgive. Lord, give me the strength to forgive this person. Good, pray that. Now just go forgive them. Whoa, I'm not feeling it. What, do you need to feel it? The Bible says, be tender-hearted, forgiving one another as God in Christ has forgiven you. It doesn't say, make sure you feel it first, then do it. One of my favorite stories is of a lady named Corrie ten Boom, who lived in the days of World War II, and she was a Dutch lady along with her family. They hid Jewish people in their home from the Gestapo, and they were eventually all sent to concentration camps, and Corrie ended up in a camp called Ravensbrück. And her sister Betsy died in that camp, and there was a particular commandant who treated Betsy and Corrie with horrible cruelty. So fast forward now, Corrie got out of that concentration camp and she's speaking now, telling her story. And she's at a church in Germany. And she gave a message on how God delivered her and what God did in that camp and how she was changed. And now at the end of the service, a man walks up to her and says, "Fraulein Ten Boom, I wanted to thank you for your message. I too am a Christian. And I actually worked at Ravensbrück." And suddenly she remembered him. She remembered him in that Nazi uniform. She remembered this was the man in particular who had treated her so cruelly. He extends his hand. He says, "Please forgive me." And she looked at his hand and said, "I couldn't shake his hand." And she said, "In an act of obedience, I took his hand and shook it and said, 'I forgive you, my brother.'" She said, "Like a current of electricity went through my arm and I felt it." But first she did it, you see. So we can pray all day long for God to give us the strength to do something. Sometimes I got to just do it. Just take that little step of faith. The emotions and the feelings will catch up. So Nehemiah has a plan. Okay, I prayed for 4 months. Now it's time to do something.

0: great insights today on the importance of taking action. Pastor Greg Laurie with his message called Rebuilding the Ruins of Your Life today here on A New Beginning. Now, of course, the most effective way to rebuild a ruined life is to come to the Lord and ask Him to forgive us, to repair us, and to restore us. Have you ever come to God in that way? Pastor Greg, what would you say to the person listening who's just not sure if they've ever come to the Lord and asked Him to be their Savior?
1: Yes, I think they need to make this commitment to Christ. Here's what the Bible says. Whoever will call upon the name of the Lord will be saved. So you need to reach out to God. Not just think about it. Not just say, one of these days I would like to. Just do it. In fact, you can do it right now. You say, well, how do I call out to the name of the Lord? You do it through prayer. God is just a prayer away. How about if I lead you in a prayer? And you could pray this prayer after me. You can pray it out loud if you like. You can pray it quietly in your heart. But direct this prayer toward God, and you could pray it after me right now. You ready? Pray this after me. Lord Jesus, I know that I'm a sinner, but I know that You're the Savior, and I want a relationship with You. So as Your word says, I'm calling on the name of the Lord. I'm asking You to save me from my sin. And I'm asking that we begin a new relationship today. Thank You for loving me and sending Your Son Jesus to die on the cross for my sin and then raising Him from the dead. I now put my faith and trust in Jesus Christ. And I ask this in Jesus' name. Amen.
0: Amen. 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It's called Am I Doing This Right?
1: Yeah.
0: It's all about relationships. In fact, the subtitle is God's Design for Relationships That Last.
1: Yes.
0: Let me ask you this. When you're standing up in front of a wedding ceremony, do you get some kind of feel for how successful the marriage is going to be as you look at them? Any come to mind where you thought, oh, this is going to be trouble from the start? I mean, besides when you married me and my wife back in 1978.
1: No, I knew that was going to be a good one, Dave, and look at how well it's going. How long have you been married now?
0: 48 years.
1: Oh, my goodness, 48 years.
0: I think it may last.
1: I think you're on the right track, Dave. Keep doing what you're doing for sure.
0: Thanks.
1: Maybe you're the one guy that doesn't need to read this book, but maybe there's some others out there that would benefit from this new book that I've written called Am I Doing This Right? God's Design for Relationships That Last. You know, coming back to your earlier question, no, I don't think that I would say, oh, this marriage isn't going to last. But I can think of some crazy things that happened during wedding ceremonies. I remember one where the bride literally fainted in front of me. I was going over the vows, and I saw her eyes sort of roll back a little bit, and she literally fell. And I dropped down to one knee and caught her, being the heroic pastor that I am, and slowly lowered her to the ground. And then her family rushed up with smelling salts. Who carries smelling salts around? They said, oh, she faints all the time. Well, someone should have told me that. So anyway, we finished this ceremony with bride and groom sitting in metal folding chairs.
0: Oh,
1: so,
0: man.
1: You know, you just never forget something like that. But but I think that, you know, no matter how your marriage ceremony went, really, it's choices that you make every day that makes a strong marriage. You know, it's how you treat each other. It's if you follow what the scripture says, and it's something you do constantly. One definition I heard of the Christian life is it's long obedience in the same direction. I think the same is true of marriage. It's just doing the same things over and over again. Loving your wife as Christ loves the church. Respecting your husband. Making sure you're putting the needs of your mate above your own. And, you know, it's sort of like wash, rinse, repeat. Wash, rinse, repeat. Is do it again and again. There's no magic bullet. Do this one time and everything will go great. No, it's just consistency, regularity, and obedience to God in His Word. So I've identified a lot of these important biblical principles about how to have a successful marriage and even how to have a successful single life as you're preparing for marriage. And the title of this new book is, Am I Doing This Right? Subtitled, God's Design for Relationships That Last. And we'd like to send this book to you at no cost, but we would ask that you would be generous and support our ministry. So whatever you can give, it may be just a little, it may be more, will be used to help us continue on in this program that we call A New Beginning. And as our way of saying thanks, we'll rush you your own copy of this brand new book, Am I Doing This Right? God's Design for Relationships That Last.
0: Yeah, that's right. 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
14: Friends, welcome back in. My name is Big Wig Dave David James, actually native of southern New Hampshire. Milford is where I grew up, right there, just outside of Nashua. I would travel in Boston many times. Sox games, not necessarily a hot ticket now, you know, hockey, walking Boston Commons, and just what a delight to be back here in Boston and grateful. Beautiful day. Look, with the 80 degrees, unbelievable. And we are, through GFA World, impacting. What's unbelievable is that our phone call, a click of a mouse, will take a marginalized mom, a marginalized woman in Africa and Asia, and give her an opportunity to have a trajectory change in life. I say, give her a voice. And what I mean by that is that there is a woman who's looked at as second class in Africa and Asia because she doesn't have the wares to take anything to market. So poor, so looked down upon, many times even by her own husband. So here come the GFA national missionaries. And not only gift that mom chickens or goats or pigs, sewing machines. And you say, in the first segment, we talked about how that unlocks poverty. Those chickens have more chickens. There's a lot of eggs. There's a lot of food for the family. And there's eggs to be taken to market. Boom. Cycles of poverty broken. Pigs, same way, meat. And then they can sell many of those pigs to others. Boom. An economy. And Jesus' name being proclaimed. I want to bring in Bishop Daniel. You can go to WEZERadio.com and click that GFA Uplifting Marginalized Women banner. And on behalf of your mom, if you're a mom, on behalf of your mother or the mother of your children, non-traditional evangelism, what a gift. Yes, flowers, yes, candy, yes, jewelry, all that's fine. But an eternal impact with $15 for a pair of chickens, yes. Sponsorship of national missionaries, yes. Bishop Daniel, he's the president of GFA World. Brother, let's talk about those national missionaries and the impact of our $45 a month sponsorship. Our gift includes the impact onto a family, a marginalized mom, but a water buffalo?
15: I'm reminded of this one missionary who was going house to house in a village like they typically do, knocking on doors, asking if they have a need or is there someone we can pray for. And the family said, we have someone who is sick in our family. And so they led our missionary through the house, and the back side of the house, there was a sick water buffalo. And the family, it was very poor, so they would milk the water buffalo, sell the milk. That's the money for food. Your buffalo is sick, no food. And so they said, could you please pray for our water buffalo? We heard you talking about Jesus. So our missionaries laid his hands on this water buffalo and said, God, if there's ever a time to do something, this is the time. And God healed that stinky water buffalo. And the whole family gave their hearts to Christ. The neighbors heard about it. They wanted to know about Christ. So many people in that village gave their hearts to Christ that a church was planted in that village because of a water buffalo, because of the love and compassion of this national missionary going house to house and simply praying for people and their needs.
14: You know, we talk about non-traditional evangelism here in this Mother's Day week. Brothers and sisters, these national missionaries going into the homes and these poorest of the poor saying, look, that engine of cultivating our crops, that engine of being able to move from point A to point B, the wares that we need, is sick. And Bishop Daniel's just talking about how they prayed and that water buffalo got better. I mean, that's our gift of $460 for a water buffalo. 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Yes. 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I mean, how fun is this? Gifting chickens, pigs, goats, and impacting in Jesus' name. WEZERadio.com. Click that Uplifting Marginalized Women, WEZE Radio. We talk about marginalized. Souls are living without leprosy. They're ostracized from society. You realize the national missionaries known as Sisters of the Cross, the GFA World, they go into those leper colonies and they clean wounds and they give life and hope. They read scripture, sing songs of worship, care for those with lepers and those with lepers coming to know Jesus. Your $45 a month fuels that. Holy work is really what that is. WEZE Radio, that GFA World banner right there. Bishop Daniel, would you talk about Sisters of the Cross and a sponsorship of the missionaries through GFA World truly cares for the marginalized, like those with leprosy? Can you share how that happens?
15: Yeah, when people join with GFA World in prayer and support for national missionaries, which these Sisters of the Cross are national missionaries who are going out into parts of Africa and Asia, our prayer and support goes with them and enables them to be trained, equipped, and sent to the very least of these, the ones who are rejected by society. In a sense, we get to join and link arms with these national missionaries, these Sisters of the Cross, to be able to be part of their ministry and their love and their care. You know, St. John, when he wrote the little letter, basically a postcard, 3 John, he tells Gaius that if he helps the traveling evangelists along the way, they become part of their ministry. And that's true. When we pray and we support these national missionaries, these Sisters of the Cross, we, in a sense, become part of their ministry. We link our life with them, and we are with them when they clean the lepers' wounds. We are with them when they are feeding them. We are with them when they are praying and comforting these precious people. We get to be part of their very ministry, and God receives all the glory because of the great things he's doing.
2: 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It is a firm foundation. The Word. 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
16: Every single day, you are praying over Boston, mm-hmm. and the Holy Spirit has given you a day of prayer on June the 3rd from 9 in the morning until 9 in the night. I want us to talk about this.
17: First of all, when the Holy Spirit put that vision in my spirit to pray over the city of Boston, I believe in my heart this is a city of refuge. I call it the God city that God has chosen to be pouring out his anointing in these last days. However, the Spirit of the living God rests in my heart, call for those that are in charge over the city, taken from Ezekiel chapter 9. And so call for those men and women to pray. The prayer of faith will save the sick, and the Lord shall raise them up. And also, if my people that are called by my name would only humble ourselves and pray, as the word of God declares, he will hear from heaven, and he will, what? Heal our lands. That word is taken from 2 Chronicles 7 and 14. And I believe with all my heart

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2: And they strongly believe that it was because this ministry has been praying over Boston. 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
3: We would like to hear the voice of God. And as we pray and come together in unity, that God will give us the victory. Pray for healing, deliverance, families, peace over the nation together. The Bible says that we should pray one for another, for our leaders, that God will do a great, mighty work.
2: Amen. Why don't you take 1 minute and pray for our listeners, and particularly for those whose heart the Lord will touch.
4: Hallelujah.
2: To commit to that day of prayer, June the 3rd.
4: Father, let us pray together. Father, in the name of Jesus, we come before you, humble Lord, with our hearts and our hands lifted up, looking unto you. You are the author and the finisher of our faith. You, Lord God, has called us to pray. For you declared in your word that men are always to pray and not to faint. And so, Lord, we come before you, declaring your word in our lives, over our lives and over our family, friends, neighbors, Lord, and in this city, Boston, who belongs to God. We pray, Father God, that you touch every heart that is listening to this radio station to set aside, Lord God, a time in that day, the 3rd of June, to come together and lift our voice together, the voice of faith, and cry out over our city. And we decree and we declare Boston going to be a heaven, a safe haven, where others would come in and see the light of God shining in our hearts. In the name of Jesus, that's the desire. Let it be so, Lord. Let the light shine in every home. And Father, we ask of you as we pray, protection, divine protection. We are asking over this city. In Jesus' name, amen.
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5: We are excited to welcome you to another life-changing time with Bishop Femi Oume of Kingdom Lighthouse Church in Providence, Rhode Island. 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
6: Welcome back. This is part three. I'm here today with Pastor Femi, and again, Pastor Femi, what's interesting, there's a common saying when we're around our friends sometimes, they say, don't you ever change. But the more I look at it, becoming a Christian, we should be changing because our character should be more Christ-like. So do we have to be really careful of some of those old time sayings that we heard all our lives, but they really don't serve anyone at all, Pastor Femi?
7: Well, it is interesting that one of the things God changes about us when we become born again is our language, how we speak. Because we speak what we know. We speak based on the environment in which we were. The environment affects what becomes of us. You know, so when we were in the world, we were conducting ourselves according to the system of this world. I mean, that was what we know. We talk like them, we act like them, we do all things the way they do it. That was why I was saying before that we all have the same aspirations. We all want to be comfortable. We want to be blessed. We want to be rich, you want to have a good life. All of these things is what we all want. But one thing that I found out in the course of my relations with the Lord is this, that all that we desire for ourselves, God also desires it for us. God wants us to be rich. God wants us to be blessed. God wants us to be healthy. God wants us to make progress. God wants us to accomplish things. God wants us to have peace and rest and joy. God wants us to be fulfilled in life. God wants us to have an enriched life. He wants all these things for us. The problem is that we, in our minds, have decided that there is a specific way of getting what we want, and that way is contrary to the way God said we will have these things. Until we can come to God's side, we won't see what God wants us to see. This is why becoming a Christian is crucial. It's not a religion where people say, oh, it's a religion. No, you're going back to your source. You're going back to where you belong. When you become a Christian, it's like a pet that is lost and is now found and brought back home. That's one of the ways you can describe it. It's like a bird that wandered away from its nest and now has come back to the nest. That's the way it is. So we come back to the author of our life. We originate from Him. We must come back to Him. So we come back to Him through Jesus because we were separated from Him by our sins and our lawless acts. It is only through Jesus Christ that we can be reconciled to Him, because the Bible says that He put away our sins by the sacrifice of Himself. The barrier between us and God is sin. And there is nothing that can remove that sin except the blood of Jesus Christ. This is part of the original plan of God. That is why Jesus was referred to as the Lamb of God that was slain from before the foundation of the world. When we have a complete understanding of the plan of God as revealed to us in Scripture, we will see the wisdom of God in what He has done and His love for us. You know, that is why I tell people, I say, look, never say that God does not love you. Even if you are not thinking of the Lord Jesus Christ, how can you say God does not love you? You're breathing. And the air you're breathing, who made it? It is God. Does He charge you for it? If He doesn't want you alive, why will He give you the grace to be able to breathe? Why will He give you the air that you need to breathe? Every one of us, before we were born, we had our hearts beating. Who made that? So when you understand the things that God has done, you will not be part of those people who will say God does not love them. This world is full of trouble. He told us that in the world, we will suffer persecution. He said, but be of good cheer, I have overcome the world. How to overcome all these things are the things we're talking about. And the thing that everyone should understand is that, look, if you say there is a problem, and you are in that problem, and the problem is not resolved, and we are telling you this is the way to resolve the problem, you go to Jesus Christ, you receive Him as your Savior and Lord, your sins are washed away, and you follow His word, you follow His counsel, and you say, no, no, no, I don't want to have anything to do with that, then how can you be complaining? Because you have not even tried the solution. You have identified the problem. Yes, and we agree with you that the problem is real. You don't have a solution for the problem, but we are proposing a solution to you based on our experience and our relationship with the one who has given us the solution. And you are saying you don't want to believe. Then stop complaining. Stop complaining, you see? So God did not just send us out to preach. He gave us His word to preach. But He also did much more. And what is that? He made us to experience what He's saying, so that when we are preaching, we are preaching based on conviction. We are telling you what we know. That's what Apostle Paul said.
6: Pastor Fimian, please, I don't mean to interrupt, but
7: no, go ahead.
6: What you're sharing, it makes so much sense to me now, and I can explain why. Pastor Fimian, the other day, I was hearing and listening that there was a person that was trying to find their purpose. But at the same time, they were blaming the world, the government, for what was happening in their life. And I realized that the only one I could blame for not living my purpose was myself. I can't put that responsibility on my mom or the government or anyone else.
7: Absolutely.
6: So, Pastor Femi, when we blame, we really disempower ourselves.
7: When we blame, we fail to assume responsibility. You have come to a conclusion that you are not responsible. Then if you are not responsible for what is happening, then where is the incentive to do something about it? But if you see your responsibility in the events of your life, then you engage. What can I do about this? And what we know is what we are teaching. We don't know it by our power. We don't know it because we are smart. We don't know it because we are wiser than anybody else. No. We know it by simply believing the word of God and turning to Him and then experiencing exactly what He says He will do. He said, come to me, all you who labor and are heavily laden. He said, I will give you rest. He said, my yoke is easy, my body is light. That's what He said. But it begins by the words, come to me. So if you refuse to go to Him, how can you ever be relieved of your body? If you refuse to go to Him, how can you experience His light body? How can you experience it? So the first condition is, come to me. Come to me. So we have to go to Him. And if we come to Him, we don't just come to Him. We come to Him with the heart that, okay, you asked me to come, here I am. What do you want me to do? Or what do you want to do with me? You understand? That's how we come. We don't come with the same mindset we're bringing because God wants to renew our minds. Now, it's simple. And why do I say that? If it is working, why are we complaining? It is because it's not working that we are complaining. And if someone says, I'm here, I know how it's going to work. I'm the author of life. I created life. I will show you how life is going to work. And you reject that. Then how can you be blaming anybody but yourself? I was just telling the church, I said, those who made motorcars, they put the system together. And what do they tell us? They give us a key. And they say, what you need to do is to put gas in this car. The battery is there. We have put antifreeze. They check it from time to time. If it is low, add some more. We have put oil. From time to time, change the oil so that it can run good. Here is the steering. Here is the brake. But for it to run, put gas in it. And here is the key that you turn the ignition. Then you wake up one morning, because whenever you get to the gas station, you pay. And you say, I'm tired of paying for gas. And you just wake up in the morning, fill a bucket with water, and you pour it into the gas tank. How can the car work? It cannot work. You readily obey someone that made a car and follow their instruction. But you refuse to obey the one that made life, how your life will function. This is what we're doing as human beings. We're the ones hurting ourselves. In the short time that I have been in the Lord Jesus Christ, I always go back and say, I wish I had done this earlier in my life. Because I did not become born again until I was 42. But again, looking at the grace of God, even though I did all that I wanted to do until I was 42, before I had an encounter to believe in Jesus Christ, I realized that my life before I was born again became relevant because I can teach with it. I mean, all the things I did before I became born again and all that happened to me before I became born again, I could see the difference. And I can tell people, don't do that. Because if you do that, it's not going to go well. This is what happened when I was doing it. I was still telling people in the church last week that, look, I'm not just talking. I'm talking based on what I've seen in the Word of God, and I'm talking based on the errors that I also have made in my life. And I'm eagerly telling you, don't make the same mistake. You remember I was reading from Galatians chapter 1. You know, he quickly in that verse 15, he said, but when it pleased God, who separated me from my mother's womb and called me through his grace, then verse 6, to reveal his son in me. This is the purpose why we all come to Jesus. God wants to reveal his son in us, in you and I. And it is only when we engage in his purpose that Christ will be revealed.
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11: Mike and Laurie Faherty, pre-recorded live from Boston. We're going to energize your faith by the Word of God and give you a shot of joy in the Holy Ghost. Honey, what are we talking about this week?
12: Today, we're exposing the real battle behind the pressure and conflict you may be facing. The Bible says we wrestle not against flesh and blood, which means your fight is deeper than what you see.
11: All right, let's check it out.
13: Wants to do that, not for us, because you know what I mean. But I'm saying when you're
11: I'd
13: in that place.
11: I'd rather eat a dead mouse.
13: No, but when it comes to spiritual things, our flesh wants to overtake, okay? So we have to push for the spiritual. So when those hands are heavy, when we don't feel like doing those spiritual things, you make yourself do them. But what's happening is you're training your flesh. You're like, you are not in control. My spirit man's in control. I'm in control. And when you force yourself to do that, this is what happens. When you're going through something, you yearn and desire to get into the presence of God. Whereas before you wanted to go hide under the covers, you wanted to shut the shades, you didn't want to be with anybody. You ran away from the presence of God a lot of times, which is crazy, like Adam and Eve. But what you train yourself to do is you run to the presence of God. You cannot wait. You feel so, could be sad, it could be distraught, it could be hopeless. But you know that being in the shadow of the wings of the Most High is the place you need to be at that moment. And it feels so right.
11: I like how you said train yourself, because you are not going to feel like it. Let me give you a scenario. When the devil comes at you, he bombards you. What happens in your mind, you get overwhelmed in your mind, okay? It's kind of like you become disoriented. Yeah. Yeah. And then what happens is you get stuck in a negative loop.
13: Yeah.
11: And you think about the situation, and you think about it again, and you think about it from another angle. But it doesn't bring an answer. It just reinforces that this is a terrible situation and you can't get out of that negativity loop, but you train yourself to go ahead and to praise God in the midst of that. It literally breaks the negativity loop. It breaks the stronghold of those thoughts that circle over and over in your mind, that confusion. Those things are broken when you get your eyes off that situation and you begin to praise God. Especially if it's spiritual oppression, it will be broken in that situation.
13: Will. Yes, yes, it will. And when you're praying in the spirit, a lot of times your mind can keep going. You're praying in the spirit, but your mind is still like going through the scenarios that you're going through. But when you're praising God, it's like you're fully enveloped in that, with your voice, with your mouth. And again, it's like you're being transported into another realm. And that realm is victory. that realm is overcoming, that realm is stepping in. You're stepping onto the battlefield, but with a victory, not with a defeat. That's what praise does. That's what worship does.